This represents the Babylonian Empire. Next, Daniel sees a second beast like to a bear, and it raised up itself on one side, and it had three ribs in its mouth. These are all beasts of prey that Daniel sees coming up out of the water. This bear represents the next empire in world history that followed after Babylon, and that is the Medo-Persian Empire. As Daniel continues recounting his vision, he says, "Next I saw a leopard, which had upon the back of it four wings of a fowl. The beast had also four heads, and dominion was given to it." So this is the Empire of Greece, led by Alexander the Great. And then after he died, his generals fought among themselves. There were four of them primarily that were fighting. This is represented by those four wings on the back of the leopard. And then comes a fourth beast, and Daniel says in Daniel chapter 7, verse 7, "And after this I saw in the night visions, and behold, a fourth beast, dreadful and terrible, and strong exceedingly. And it had great iron teeth, it devoured and brake in pieces, and stamped the residue with the feet of it. It was different from all the beasts that were before it, and it had 10 horns. So this animal, Daniel can't even put a name to it. Maybe it looked like a dinosaur, we don't know. He just calls it a beast with lots of iron in it. And this would represent the Roman Empire, which followed after the Grecian Empire. This brings us now down to the passage we're going to look at today. And that is what happens next after these four empires, Babylon, Medo-Persia, Greece, and Rome. What happens next according to Bible prophecy? I'm going to read now from Daniel chapter 7, beginning in verse 9. "I beheld till the thrones were cast down, and the Ancient of Days did sit, whose garment was white as snow, and the hair of his head like the pure wool. His throne was like the fiery flame, and his wheels as burning fire. A fiery stream issued and came forth from before him. 1,000 thousands ministered unto him, and 10,000 times 10,000 stood before him. The judgment was set, and the books were opened." Now, in the flow of Daniel's prophecy, this judgment, which we just read about, happens just before Jesus returns at the end of time. So it's after the progression of world empires, just before the second coming, we have this judgment that begins in heaven. Again, verse 10 says that the judgment was set and the books were opened. We're going to focus on that phrase of the books being opened today. Again, the title of the episode is The Open Book, Part 2. And we're going to see that in the Bible, when a book is opened, true character is revealed. In other words, a judgment takes place. Isn't this the purpose of even investigations and judgments here on earth? We are trying to determine a person's true character. Did they or did they not commit a specific crime? Are they guilty? Are they not guilty? Now, of course, God knows all things, according to the Bible. So he doesn't have to go through this judgment procedure in order to determine truth. He already knows that. The Bible says that God knows the thoughts and in the hearts of a man and women. So he knows our thoughts. He knows true character. So why does God go through this process of judgment? Well, it's not for his benefit. It's for ours. And it's for the benefit of the angels also, who are looking on. They are not omniscient like God is, even though they are very intelligent and very wise. And so as they see how God is dealing with humanity, they, as well as we humans, need to have some assurance that God is just, that he is fair. And this character of God issue is central to this fight between good and evil. Before Jesus can come back, before he can put an end to sin, he must answer the question, is God fair? Is God just? Is it safe to serve God because we love him, not because we're afraid of him? And so this process of judgment where true character is revealed takes place. Once again, in the Bible, when a book is opened, true character is revealed. Now let's look at a few examples of this. In Revelation chapter 20, verses 11 and 12, John in vision sees the dead raised back to life after 1,000 years, and they are judged out of those things that are written in the books. In other words, their true character is revealed. Now, tragically, these are those
who are going to be lost. They were not prepared for Christ's second coming. They were slain at that time by the brightness of his coming. For 1,000 years they've laid in the dust of the earth. They are resurrected at the end of the 1,000 years for a final judgment episode or setting. And their character is revealed. In Revelation chapter 5, there is another scroll that is opened. This time the scene is in heaven. And Jesus, in the form of a lamb that has been slain, comes and takes that scroll from the hand of God. Only he is able to open that scroll because only he has paid the price for mankind's redemption. And as Jesus begins opening that scroll seal by seal, we have what in Revelation is referred to as the seven seals. Well, that goes through chapter 6, and when we come to chapter 7, we have the seal of God being placed on the foreheads of his servants. Now, God is not going to seal anybody for salvation who is not genuinely a follower of God. You know, God can't be fooled. He can't be mocked. We may be able to trick other people, but we can never trick God. And so we see here in the sequence of the seven seals, which culminates in the seal of God being placed on the foreheads of his servants, again, true character being revealed. An example from the Old Testament would be Ezekiel. Near the beginning of his book, Ezekiel goes into vision. He's told to eat a scroll that he is handed. So he does that. It kind of tastes sweet in his mouth, but then when it gets into his stomach, it turns bitter. And at that point, Ezekiel is given instruction by God to begin telling the Israelites about their sins, those things that are separating them from God. And Ezekiel does that, and he declares Israel to be rebellious and hard-hearted and so forth. So even here in the Old Testament, we see that a book is opened or presented in some way, and then true character is revealed. We can also see this principle played out in the life of Jesus Christ. Now, John chapter 1 says some very interesting things about Jesus, and I'm going to read just a couple of verses here from that chapter, the Gospel of John chapter 1. It begins this way: "In the beginning was the Word, and the Word was with God, and the Word was God." So we see here in the Gospel of John that Jesus Christ, the Son of God, one of his names or titles is the Word of God. Now, verse 14 of that chapter says, "The Word was made flesh and dwelt among us." This is referring to the incarnation, when Jesus, you know, took on that human body or that human form and joined the human race. In his life, Jesus had many conversations with a lot of people. And invariably, the Bible tells us during those conversations, during those interactions, as people came face-to-face with the Word of God, which had been opened or revealed to humanity, their true character is revealed. For example, in Matthew chapter 12, verse 25, we read this: "And Jesus knew their thoughts and said unto them, Every kingdom divided against itself is brought to desolation, and every city or house divided against itself shall not stand." So Jesus knew their thoughts. The Gospel of John says the same thing in chapter 2, verses 24 and 25. "But Jesus did not commit himself unto them, because he knew all men, and needed not that any should testify of man, for he knew what was in man." Now, this is a message that we get throughout the Bible in both the Old Testament and the New Testament, that God knows what is inside of us. Again, we may be able to hide our true character from other people. We may be able to hide it even from our families, at least for a time. And far too often, our true character is hidden even from us. We are unaware of who we truly are. King David talked about his need of recognizing who he truly was. We find these verses in Psalm chapter 19, verses 12 and 13. "Who can understand his errors? Cleanse thou me from secret faults." So we all have these secret faults which are hidden even to us. And if it were not for God's help through the Holy Spirit, through the Word of God, as we read the Bible, as we ask God to reveal who we truly are, we would have no hope of recognizing and realizing who we really are. And so, what a powerful prayer here. "Who can understand his errors? Cleanse thou me from secret faults." David goes on in verse 13, and he says, "Keep back thy servant also from presumptuous sins. Let them not have dominion over me." Now, what is a presumptuous sin?
Well, a presumptuous sin is one in which you know what is right, you know what is wrong, and you choose to do what's wrong anyways, believing that God won't care or that he'll go ahead and forgive you. Now, God does forgive when we truly repent, when we truly ask for forgiveness. But the Bible gives us no such promise that God will forgive us or just turn a blind eye when we know what is wrong and we go ahead and do it anyways, understanding

0: automatically, especially when we know what we're doing to be wrong. So a great warning here as well, that God not only reveal those secret sins in his judgment, but that he also keep us from presumptuous sins as well. Now, when we look at the judgment in prophecy, this event that takes place shortly before Jesus comes back, God goes through this process of judgment, of revealing true character. And that is done for the benefit of the angels who are, you know, in heaven, those that have remained loyal to God. You can imagine them wondering, are these people really safe to save, to bring to heaven? Can we trust that they have really truly been changed by the power of God? And so this judgment reveals that, yes, indeed, God has changed them in character. They are safe to save. And again, this judgment is also for the benefit of those who are trying to serve God here on earth, that they may be able to recognize, through God's help, who they really are, to surrender themselves to him, to follow God more completely, to trust in him, and to allow him to work in their lives so that whatever there may be in their life that is separating them from him, they will be willing to give that up in order to have a closer relationship with God. And that is the challenge for every Christian today, to be willing to surrender those things that are separating us from God and to come closer to him. Now, we're just about at a break. When we come back, we're going to dive deeper into this prophecy of the open book and look at some very specific messages that God gives to the Christian church today, right at the end of time. These are things we need to come to grips with if we're going to be prepared to stand in the judgment. We'll be right back. Don't go away.
1: 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Is his judgment something to be feared, or can we actually find joy in God's judgment? 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Track it through history and see it played out in the life of Christ. 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

And welcome back. You are listening to Pictures of the End. We are studying some of the prophecies in Daniel and Revelation today that talk about God's judgment, and especially this judgment that takes place near the end of time, just before Jesus Christ comes back. In Daniel chapter 7, we saw that after the progression of world empires and just before the return of Christ, there is a great judgment scene that takes place. It's based in heaven, and books are opened. And we saw that in the Bible, when a book is opened, true character is revealed. Now, in the second part of our program today, we're going to look at a message that the Bible gives to the Christian church today. And it's found in Revelation chapter 3. This is the seventh of seven letters that are written to Christians and different eras or phases of the Christian church throughout history. And we don't have time to look at a lot of the history there. These were literal towns and literal churches, early Christian churches that existed in the early decades of Christianity, but they also, in the book of Revelation, represent the eras of the Christian church. Well, the last of these eras is the Laodicean church, or the era of the Laodicean church in Christianity. So we're going to take a look at this Laodicean message today. This is a message from God to every person who claims to be a Christian, and it's a little bit of a difficult message to look at because God is being very honest. Remember, he is revealing true character, but there's also a promise that he gives us as well. So let's look at Revelation 3, verse 14.

0: and unto the angel of the church of the Laodiceans write, These things saith the Amen, the faithful and true witness, the beginning of the creation of God. So Jesus begins this message by assuring us that he is faithful to us. Yes, he's going to be true and honest. He is a true witness, but he's also a faithful witness. In other words, the things that he says here are for our best good. And he's telling it to us because he loves us. He goes on in verse 15, I know thy works, that thou art neither cold nor hot. I would thou were cold or hot. So then, because thou art lukewarm and neither cold nor hot, I will spew thee out of my mouth. Now, this is strong language. God is saying, you know, for the most part, the Christian church today is lukewarm. It may profess to be on fire for God, but far too often, the individuals or even churches as a whole aren't where they should be in their relationship with God. There's worldliness, there's apathy. We could go down the list of all of these things that keep us from that kind of relationship that God wants us to have. And this is not pleasing to God. He uses that figure of spitting lukewarm water out of one's mouth. And we don't want to be found in this situation. But this is, he says, listen, I'm being honest. This is where your character is right now. And then we read on in verse 17. He says, because thou sayest, I am rich and increased with goods and have need of nothing, and knowest not that thou art wretched and miserable and poor and blind and naked. Now, there are five descriptions that we just read here at the end of verse 17. God says that his church today is wretched, miserable, poor, blind, and naked. Those are not good descriptions, are they? This is bad news. And again, this is why Jesus began this message by saying he is the faithful witness. He's going to be true. He's going to be honest. But he's also saying this because he's faithful and he loves his church. He loves his people. So we need to take a little closer look at these words. What did they mean biblically? The first one is wretched. And in the book of Romans, chapter 7, Paul the Apostle is describing his experience as a Christian. And he knew what was right at that point in his life, and yet he found that he couldn't always do what he knew he should be doing. And if we're honest, this is a struggle that every Christian has. We all share in this experience. We know what is right. We know what's wrong. The Bible's very clear about that. But we struggle with sinful nature, and we struggle with our fallen nature as human beings. And Paul says this. He says in Romans chapter 7, verse 19, For the good that I would, I do not, but the evil which I would not, that I do. You can feel his frustration there. And he goes on and he says, For I delight in the law of God after the inward man, but I see another law in my members, warring against the law of my mind, bringing me into captivity to the law of sin, which is in my members. And then he says this in verse 24. He says, O wretched man that I am, who shall deliver me from this body of death? So according to the Bible, to be in a wretched situation means to know what is right, but to have no power to do it. To know what is wrong, but to have no power to stop sinning. This is a wretched condition. And praise God, the gospel promises that God has the power to enable us to overcome sin and to overcome temptation. Romans chapter 1, verse 16 and 17 says this, For I'm not ashamed of the gospel of Christ, for it is the power of God unto salvation to everyone that believeth, to the Jew first, and also to the Greek. For therein is the righteousness of God revealed from faith to faith, as it is written, The just shall live by faith. That's a powerful promise, friends. The gospel of Jesus, yes, it covers forgiveness of sins that are past, but it doesn't stop there. It also promises to give us God's power today, right now, that we may overcome those sins and temptations and weaknesses that continue to cause us to stumble and fall, and that continue to come between our relationship with God and our relationship with other people. So we don't have to stay in this wretched condition. And Jesus said, with men this is impossible, but with God all things are possible. So when Jesus reveals this wretchedness among his church and his people today, there's also a promise there that he can help us overcome. Now, Revelation 3, verse 17 also talked about the people of this last church being miserable. In 1 Corinthians 15, Paul, again, is talking, and he is talking about the Christian faith. And he says in 1 Corinthians 15, verse 17, "And if Christ be not raised, your faith is vain. You are yet in your sins. Then they also which are fallen asleep in Christ are perished. If in this life only we have hope in Christ, we are of all men most miserable." So according to the Bible, to be in a miserable condition or a miserable situation as a Christian means that our faith is not preparing us for eternity. Our faith or our religion only prepares us to maybe live a little better life here on earth. But there's no preparation or mindset of looking ahead into the future, into eternity. And again, God promises that He can help us live not just for this world, but for the world to come. And that encompasses an awful lot. But the basic message here is that we need to surrender. We need to be willing to place our priorities, our values, where we spend our money and our time and our energy, not just on the things of this world, not just on things we may want or feel like we need, but looking in faith to what God would have us do with the money and the time and the talent and the energy that He's given to us. So we don't have to continue living in a miserable situation as Christians. Revelation 3 verse 17 also talked about the members of this Laodicean church being blind. Now, what might that mean according to the Bible? Well, in 2 Peter 1 verse 19, we read this: "We have also a more sure word of prophecy, whereunto ye do well that you take heed, as unto a light that shineth in a dark place, until the day dawn and the day star arise in your hearts." So in 2 Peter 1:19, we see that Bible prophecy is a light that gives us wisdom, it gives us guidance, it gives us direction in how to live our lives in this world. And if we lose sight of this prophetic light, then we are blind. You know, Jesus talked a lot about being prepared for His second coming. In Matthew 24, He said that, or He warned about the wicked servants. So these are professed Christians. But He talked about the wicked servant that says that Jesus is delaying His coming. This attitude like, oh, I can live my life however I want. Jesus isn't going to come for a very, very long time. If He ever does, it doesn't matter. I can live life how I want right now. And Jesus is really warning against that mindset. Now, it is true that Jesus also said in Matthew 24 that we cannot know the day or the hour of His second coming. So we're not talking about, you know, trying to find a specific date when Jesus returns. The Bible is very clear that we can't do that. But Jesus said you should be able to recognize, based on fulfilled or fulfilling prophecy, when His coming is near. In Matthew chapter 24, verse 32, Jesus said this: "Now learn a parable of the fig tree. When his branch is yet tender and putteth forth leaves, you know that summer is nigh or close. So likewise you, when you shall see all these things, know that it is near, even at the doors." Now, Jesus, for the many verses before this in Matthew 24, has been talking about signs of the second coming, things that will be happening here on earth leading up to His return. And He talks about signs in the natural world, lots of natural disasters, earthquakes, famines, these kinds of things. He talks about signs in the political world, wars and rumors of wars. And He talks about spiritual deception as well. And He's saying, when you see all of these things not just happening, but increasing in frequency and intensity, you can know that my coming is near at hand. Tragically, Revelation, in that letter to the Laodicean church, it reveals that God's church, the majority of Christians living just before Jesus returns, are not going to be looking with a prophetic eye at what is happening in the world. They're going to be absorbed in their lives, you know, as Jesus says in Matthew 24, eating, drinking, and giving in marriage. Not that those things are bad, but forgetting that we should be living as Christians for God's kingdom and for the world that is to come, not just for this world here. And again, God gives the promise that he can help us reprioritize, reorient our vision and the focus of our lives. That comes as we give our lives to Christ, as we ask for him to live within us and to give us his righteousness to live the way he wants in this world. And that brings us to the last and final thing. This letter to Laodicea also warns against being naked. In the Bible, clothing represents righteousness very frequently. In Revelation 19, verses 7 and 8, we have this beautiful promise. Let us be glad and rejoice and give honor to him, for the marriage of the Lamb is come, and his wife hath made herself ready. And to her was granted that she should be arrayed in fine linen, clean and white, for the fine linen is the righteousness of saints. Friends, we have no righteousness of our own. We can never do what is right or acceptable in God's eyes on our own power. But when we accept Jesus Christ as our Savior, when we ask him to live his life in our life, then we receive his righteousness. And he gives us strength and power to live the way he has called each person to live.
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3: The charming city of Nuremberg is over 950 years old and is located in the very heart of Germany. For centuries, Nuremberg was the unofficial capital of the Holy Roman Empire. Successive German kings or emperors resided and held court here. It was a place of power and prestige. Adolf Hitler and the Nazis saw Nuremberg as the perfect stage for their activities. Huge fanatical Nazi rallies were held here. From this platform, Hitler delivered his fiery speeches that stirred the emotions of his people. Nuremberg became a center of Nazi ideals. Here, plans were made and strategies finalized. Adolf Hitler planned to unite Europe and establish an empire that would last for 1,000 years, the Thousand-Year Reich. He plunged the world into the largest, most destructive, most violent, and most widespread war the world has ever seen. But Adolf Hitler could have saved himself, his people, and the world a lot of heartache and agony if only he'd taken note of an ancient prophecy cast in stone above the entrance to the old town hall or Rathaus right here in Nuremberg. This amazing prophecy, written 2,600 years ago, accurately predicted the future of Europe, the outcome of World War II, and the fate of Adolf Hitler and the Nazis. And it also contains a message for us today. Don't miss it.

0: Nuremberg is a city of castles, cathedrals, and canals. Here, German emperors were crowned, saints were buried, and the most famous and talented German artists in history created awe-inspiring works. Today, Nuremberg is the second largest city in the state of Bavaria after Munich, which is about 170 kilometers south. Nuremberg held great significance during the Nazi era. Adolf Hitler and the Nazis saw Nuremberg as the perfect stage for their activities. Because of the city's relevance to the Holy Roman Empire and its position in the center of Germany, the Nazi Party chose the city to be the site of huge Nazi Party conventions. In 1933, Adolf Hitler declared that Nuremberg should be the city of the Nazi Party rallies. The Nazis constructed monumental buildings, arenas, and roads for these mass rallies, events, and parades. These fanatical party rallies became huge Nazi propaganda events. From this very platform, Adolf Hitler delivered his passionate and fiery speeches that raised the hopes and stirred the emotions of his people. Nuremberg became a center of Nazi ideals. Here, plans were made and strategies finalized. Adolf Hitler planned to unite Europe and establish an empire that would last for 1,000 years, the Thousand-Year Reich. He plunged the world into the largest, most destructive, most violent, and most widespread war the world has ever seen. It was the first truly global war. Every continent participated. World War II involved 61 countries with nearly 2 billion people, three-quarters of the world's population. 62 million people lost their lives. Hitler arrogantly believed he could conquer Europe with the strength of his armies and establish a world empire that would last for 1,000 years. But there was one German soldier, Franz Hasel, in the elite pioneer company 699, who boldly told his superiors that Hitler was doomed to failure. Franz Hasel was absolutely certain about this. And you know the reason he was so sure? This prophecy cast in stone above the entrance to the old town hall here in Nuremberg. These stone images depict a prophecy from the Bible book of Daniel, written 2,600 years ago. It predicted the outcome of World War II and the fate of Adolf Hitler and the Nazis. At the risk of death, Hasel told his commanding officer, Captain Mikus, that Germany would never unite Europe under the Nazi swastika and control the world. He boldly stated that Hitler and his plans were doomed. As Unit 699 drove deep into Russia, Captain Mikus believed what Hasel was saying and carried extra fuel and supplies, hoping for a safe retreat. They were among the very few who returned home safely from the Russian front. So what is this prophecy from the Bible book of Daniel? Well, let's take a closer look at these prophetic images cast in stone above the entrance to the old town hall. The first image is of a lion with eagle's wings, together with a statue of King Nebuchadnezzar of Babylon. The second is a bear, along with an image of Cyrus the Great of Medo-Persia. A closer look at the other image shows a leopard with four heads and is matched with a statue of Alexander the Great of Greece. The fourth is a nondescript beast with 10 horns and is matched with Julius Caesar of Rome. So, what do Babylon, Medo-Persia, Greece, and Rome have to do with Adolf Hitler and the Third Reich, symbolized by these Nazi megastructures behind me? Well, let's find out. Our investigation starts in Babylon. Babylon was once the golden city of the ancient world. A great warrior king, Nebuchadnezzar, ruled it from 605 to 562 BC. His rule stretched through most of the Middle East, and at the time, this was the center of the world. In 605 BC, Nebuchadnezzar and his armies struck out westward on a mission of conquest. As part of their mission, they attacked the city of Jerusalem. They besieged and plundered the city, looting the temple and carrying off many of the sacred golden vessels. Daniel, a young Jewish prince, was taken captive and with the cream of the city's youth, carried off to Babylon as a war hostage, where he was trained to be a servant of the king and one of the empire's wise men. Now, we pick up this story in the Bible book of Daniel in the second chapter. Soon after Daniel's appointment to the royal staff, strife broke out in the palace. Nebuchadnezzar had gone to bed worried about Babylon and the future of his kingdom. As he slept that night, the king had a dream that seemed to contain omens. And because of the great importance he placed on dreams, he had to know what the dream meant. But then a peculiar thing happened. Nebuchadnezzar forgot his dream. In his desperation to recall it, he brought in his magicians, astrologers, sorcerers, and wise men that claimed to be able to read minds and foretell the future. To this assembly of the wise men of Babylon, Nebuchadnezzar brings his strange demand. "I have had a dream that troubles me, and I want to know what it means." These astrologers and magicians claim to have psychic powers in contact with the gods. They claim to be able to read the stars and foretell the future. Now, it was up to them to either prove their claims or expose their deceit. "O king, live forever. Tell your servants the dream and we will interpret it." They figured they could analyze the dream and then just make up any old interpretation they wanted. He recognized what they were trying to do. So notice what he demanded. "Tell me the dream and I will know that you can interpret it for me." Well, the so-called wise men failed miserably. Notice what they nervously confessed. "There isn't a man alive who can tell others what they have dreamed. This is an impossible thing the king requires. No one except the gods can tell you your dream, and they are not here to help." The wise men couldn't meet the king's demands, and so were exposed as frauds. In a moment of anger, Nebuchadnezzar commanded that they all be killed. "Execute them," he commanded. "Execute all the wise men of Babylon." Now, although Daniel knew nothing of this incident, the soldiers came for him as well because he was considered a wise man. Desperate, he prayed for divine intervention because, well, without it, he was going to be killed. According to the text, God revealed the king's dream and its interpretation to Daniel. He then got to speak with the king. Notice what he said in Daniel chapter 2, 28. "There is a God in heaven who reveals secrets, and he has told you in your dream what will happen in the future." He then told the king, "There is only one dependable source of information about the future, Daniel's God." The king leaned forward, as if impatient to hear the dream and its interpretation. Then Daniel went on to outline the entire dream. "You looked, O king, and there before you stood a large statue, an enormous, dazzling statue, awesome in appearance. The head of the statue was made of pure gold, its chest and arms of silver, its belly and thighs of bronze, its legs of iron, its feet partly of iron and partly of baked clay." Well, very simple. The king's dream was of a large statue. Its head was of gold, its chest and arms of silver, its belly and thighs of bronze, its legs of iron, its feet a mixture of iron and clay. Notice as Daniel continues in Daniel chapter 2, verses 34 and 35. While you were watching, a rock was cut out, but not by human hands. It struck the statue on its feet of iron and clay and smashed them. Then the iron, the clay, the bronze, the silver and gold were broken to pieces and became like chaff on a threshing floor. The wind swept them away without leaving a trace. But the rock that struck the statue became a huge mountain and filled the whole earth. Now here comes the action. The statue is standing there when a stone comes down and smashes it to smithereens. And then a wind comes and blows away the remains. And that stone becomes a mountain that covers the whole earth. Now, what could this strange dream have to do with Adolf Hitler and the Nazis, you say? And what message does it contain for us today? Well, as we will discover, the dream outlines the future in an amazing way. In only 150 words, the dream sketched the main course of history from Babylon's day, 600 BC, to the climax of Earth's history, including the period of the Second World War. It starts in Nebuchadnezzar's day and stretches generation after generation right down until the time of modern Europe and beyond. But what does it all mean? Well, breathlessly, the king waited for the interpretation. And here it is in Daniel chapter 2, verses 36 to 38. This is the dream, and now we will interpret it to the king. You are that head of gold. How clear, how plain. We'll find out as the prophecy unfolds that each part of this metal image represents a world empire or nation that follows one after another. For notice what Daniel went on to say in Daniel chapter 2, verses 39 and 40. After you, another kingdom will rise inferior to yours. Next, a third kingdom, one of bronze, will rule over the whole earth. Finally, there will be a fourth kingdom, strong as iron, for iron breaks and smashes everything. And as iron breaks things to pieces, so it will crush and break all others. Pretty self-explanatory, isn't it? After Babylon came a second kingdom, though inferior to Babylon. After that, a third kingdom. And finally, a fourth one made of crushing iron. So the bottom line is that this was indeed a dream about the rise and fall of great world empires, starting with Babylon. Now, just as this prophecy predicted, three other great world empires arose. History shows that after Babylon fell, the Medo-Persian Empire came. That was the second empire. After Medo-Persia came the vast Greek Empire, which expanded under Alexander the Great. The Jewish historian Josephus documented how Alexander the Great knew his destiny as a result of being shown the prophecies of Daniel. And then the predicted fourth kingdom, the Roman Empire, followed after the fall of Greece. All this just as Daniel had predicted. So there we have them, four great world empires following one after another: Babylon, Medo-Persia, Greece and Rome. Now, do they ring a bell? Well, of course. They are the very same four empires cast in stone above the entrance to the Old Town Hall in Nuremberg. Now, here is where this gets very interesting. The iron of the legs symbolized ancient Rome, but the iron of Rome continues down into the feet where the iron was mixed with clay. Remember, its legs were of iron, its feet partly of iron and partly of clay. Now, all the other metals remained where they were: the gold in the head, the silver in the arms and chest, the bronze in the belly. But the iron, the symbol of Rome, began in the legs and continued all the way to the feet, where it was mixed with clay. Clay. We think of clay as brittle, especially in contrast to iron. What does this mean? Well, Daniel explains in Daniel chapter 2, verses 41 to 43. Just as you saw that the feet and toes were partly of baked clay and partly of iron, so this will be a divided kingdom. Yet it will have some of the strength of the iron in it, even as you saw iron mixed with clay. As the toes were partly iron and partly clay, so this kingdom will be partly strong and partly brittle. As you saw iron mixed with ceramic clay, they will mingle with the seed of men, but they will not adhere to one another. Now look at what you have here. When pagan Rome fell, it was not going to be replaced by a single empire like the ones that preceded it. Remember, each empire was replaced by a different metal symbolizing the new one. In contrast, Rome had been divided up, carved up, in what had become and are still now the nations of modern Europe. And that's why the iron remains all the way down, even into the feet and toes, where it was mixed with clay. This prediction was made about 600 years before Christ. And look how accurately it depicts the situation in Europe to this day. The Roman Empire was divided into different powers that ultimately became modern Europe. But notice what else it said about them in Daniel chapter 2 and verse 43. As you saw iron mixed with ceramic clay, they will mingle with the seed of men, but they will not adhere one to another, just as iron does not mix with clay. You'll notice it says, they will not adhere one to another. That is, these nations will never be united. Two world wars in the last century alone were nothing but these nations massacring each other. And even today, in many places, things are still very touchy. Sure, there's the European Union and a single currency, at least in part of Europe. But even all this is in danger of fraying. You only have to look at what's happening in Greece and Britain to see how unstable, uncertain, and divided Europe really is. The Bible predicted that the nations of Europe would mix together and try to unite. However, the Bible also predicted that no matter how hard they try, they would never become fully united. They will not adhere to one another. The most powerful military men in history have tried. Charlemagne tried and failed. Charles V tried and failed. Louis XIV tried and failed. And Napoleon Bonaparte tried and failed. And then came Kaiser Wilhelm II. He set out to unite Europe in 1914. But we all know the tragic end of the Kaiser story. He plunged the nations into World War I with terrible consequences. Over 16 million soldiers and civilians lost their lives. And then came Adolf Hitler. With an army of 5 million, Hitler promised to do what the Kaiser couldn't. Here he was building the largest indoor arena the world had ever seen. He promised his people to unite Europe and build an empire that would last for 1,000 years. A 1,000-year Reich. Well, we've already seen the results of his attempt to unite Europe. His mega complex is nothing but a pile of ruins, and he perished amidst the ruins of his own bunker. Hitler could have saved himself, his people, and the world a lot of pain and heartache if only he'd taken notice of that prophecy cast in stone over the entrance to the Old Town Hall in Nuremberg. You see, it's another of Daniel's prophecies. It's found in Daniel chapter 7 and builds on the foundation provided by Daniel chapter 2. It follows the same historical outline as Daniel 2. It's a parallel prophecy. It also predicted the same four great world empires: Babylon, Medo-Persia, Greece, and Rome. But instead of using metals to represent these empires, it uses animals. So the lion with wings is matched with a statue of Nebuchadnezzar, symbolizing Babylon, and the gold head of the Daniel 2 statue. The bear is matched with Cyrus the Great, symbolizing Medo-Persia, and the silver chest and arms of the great statue. The leopard is matched with Alexander the Great, symbolizing Greece, and the thighs of bronze in the statue. And finally, the beast with 10 horns is matched with Julius Caesar, symbolizing Rome, and the legs of iron of the statue. Like Daniel 2 and the great metal image, Daniel 7 and its animal symbols predicted that there would only be four great world empires: Babylon, Medo-Persia, Greece, and Rome. That's it. There wouldn't be a fifth one. Now, why is this ancient king's dream relevant to us today? Simply because it shows us where we are living in the stream of time. Where are we living? Not in the time of the head of gold, not in the time of the chest and arms of silver, not in the time of the thighs of bronze, and not in the time of the legs of iron, but in the feet and toes of iron and clay. Where are we living today? In the toenails of history. So what's going to happen next? Well, the prophecy gives us the answer in Daniel chapter 2 and verse 44. In the time of those kings, the God of heaven will set up a kingdom that will never be destroyed, nor will it be left to another people. It will crush all those kingdoms and bring them to an end, but it will itself endure forever. You'll notice it says, in the time of those kings. Which kings? The nations of today. The nations of modern Europe that have been attempting to unite. In the time of those nations, the God of heaven will set up a kingdom symbolized by the stone cut out without hands. The next great event on the stage of history is the coming of Jesus and the setting up of his kingdom. The Bible predicts that it will be Jesus who will set up his kingdom. The next world empire will be the kingdom of Jesus Christ. And the best news of all is this kingdom of peace and happiness that will last forever. Do you remember Franz Hasel, the German soldier who believed God's word with simple faith? He believed the predictions of Bible prophecy. He trusted in a God who was in control of the future no matter what. He accepted the promise of Jesus found in Luke chapter 12 and verse 32. Do not fear, little flock, for it is your Father's good pleasure to give you the kingdom. Jesus is coming soon. He's coming to set up his kingdom. He wants you there. Are you ready? Why not make a decision to be a citizen in God's kingdom right now while we pray? Dear Heavenly Father, we thank you for the great prophecies of the Bible that clearly tell us that Jesus is coming soon to establish your eternal kingdom. We all want to be ready when Jesus comes. Please grant each of us a place in your kingdom. We pray in Jesus' name, amen. If you'd like to know more about Bible prophecy and what the future holds in store for you and your family, then I'd like to recommend the free gift we have. It's a booklet called A King, A Dream, and You. This booklet is our gift to you and is absolutely free. There are no costs or obligations whatsoever. This booklet will give you a fresh understanding of Bible prophecy and provide you with a new insight into your future, one that is filled with hope. Here's the information you need.
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4: In our walk of faith, obedience is the key. 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
7: Like most people, I have a variety of general interests in life and a few that I'm really passionate about. Other than my family, spiritual things, and fitness, I'd have to say that animals have been right up there in my top five list of passions. I've owned a loyal, nearly human dog named Samson for almost 11 years. That's why our producer Randy McGray and myself are developing a new series about animals and how they teach us about God's love. Would you enjoy programming like that? If so, you will love today's topic, which is dogs, cats, and mission. Hello, I'm Chris Lang, and my guest today is Dr. Bruce Costin, a Christian veterinarian who recently published his first book called Ask the Animals. This is a vet's eye view of pets and the people they love. Bruce has a clinic up in Woodstock, Virginia, and has been practicing there since 1992. He's married and has two college-age boys who, by the way, helped us set up for our webcam shoot today. And oh, by the way, Bruce has three cats and a dog. Welcome, Bruce.
8: Thank you. It's wonderful to be here today.
7: It's awesome to have you on the program. Tell our viewers about the title of your book. It was exciting to see that the scriptures inspired it. What was the significance behind it and for you in your own life?
8: Well, the title of the book, Ask the Animals, comes from a text in Job 12, where it says, Job 12, verses 7 through 10, "But ask the animals, and they will teach you, or the birds of the air, and they will tell you. Or speak to the earth, and it will teach you. Or let the fish of the sea inform you. Which of all these does not know that the hand of the Lord has done this? In his hand is the life of every creature."
7: That's awesome.
8: And for me, that was an amazing text, because it gives a veterinarian like me, a Christian veterinarian, a spiritual context to do the work that I do. If it's true that in God's hand resides the life of every creature, then as a veterinarian, when I intervene in the life of an animal, in the illness of a pet or an injury, I'm literally reaching into God's hand on behalf of that animal. And that's really a wonderful place to be.
7: That's awesome, Bruce. Now, let's back up to your early years. You refer in your book to the gift. Tell our listeners, when did you know you had it? What is it? And it's a fascinating concept. Why don't you share that?
8: The gift for me is a gift that I've been given from God, I believe, which is a passion for animals. I knew that I had it when I was young. When growing up, the goal of my life was to raise that orphan blue jay or the squirrel, to try my very best to have pets and in a home where pets were not a high priority in my family. My parents are not animal people per se, and they did not really understand the impact that this gift had in my life. And so that gift is, it's a wonderful thing, the ability to share and interact with animals on a level that not everybody has. It's a wonderful thing. Now, it has its goods and it has its bads, because as someone who has the gift, it's wonderful to help those animals, but it also means that we are going to experience loss on a regular basis. Yeah. Our pets don't live as long as we do, and so we do lose them. And so there's good, there's pains, and there's pleasure with the gift.
9: Wow. Well, tell our listeners about when it was. First of all, which was your favorite animal growing up? I'm sure everybody wants to know that. And then how did you have to reevaluate that sort of passion in order to become a veterinarian?
8: Well, I was passionate about horses when I was growing up. I loved horses. Now, my father is a minister, and we did not have the resources to be able to own horses. And so the way that I indulged my animal horse love was to spend time at camp. And I was a faithful summer camper at Camp Kalakwa in Florida for 9 summers. And then after that, I was a staff member at summer camps for an additional 6 summers. So horses were my first love. That's the animal that I really fell in love with initially.
9: In the book, you say that later in your training, in veterinarian training, you decided that you're going to have to expand your type of focus, passion for other animals. What happened to you there?
8: Well, I planned to do horse practice through my sophomore, junior year in veterinary school, at which point I realized that I was really very much enjoying the diagnostic challenges that come with being a veterinarian. The surgery, the internal medicine, those kinds of things. And at that point in time, if you worked with horses, you did a lot of vaccinations, you did a lot of deworming, and you spent a lot of time in your truck, and you didn't have as much time to really indulge those passions of veterinary medicine that I could with small animals. So I changed my focus in my junior year to small animal medicine, and it works for me much better, because I can in the clinic, I don't have to have an anesthesia machine the size of a truck, and I don't have to have padded stalls to recover my patients.
9: That's pretty good, Bruce. Now, tell everybody what is a typical day in the veterinarian practice life for you?
8: Well, I think that there probably is not a typical day in practice. Every day is different. That's one of the wonderful challenges of being a veterinarian, is that every patient is different. In one room, I'm going to see a 200-pound mastiff. And in the next room, I'm going to be dealing with a parakeet or a gerbil. I've had
9: Are you serious?
8: Absolutely. The very first time that I have ever seen this particular species, the animal was a patient of mine. And that's happened on a number of occasions with sugar gliders. That happened just about a month ago. The first sugar glider I'd ever seen was a patient.
9: What is a sugar glider?
8: A sugar glider is an Australian marsupial about the size of a small flying squirrel. And they actually glide like flying squirrels. And so they're called sugar gliders.
9: Randy, have you seen a sugar glider before? No, he's shaking his head no.
8: No, I had never seen one either. The very first one that I ever saw was a patient of mine. And by the end of the day, I had been bitten by a sugar glider 4 times and had administered mouth-to-mouth resuscitation to sugar gliders.
9: Oh, my goodness.
8: So there is no typical day in veterinary practice. It's all different. And not only are the patients different, the species different, but And if I look at just dogs all day, and one minute I'm going to be a dermatologist, and the next minute I'm going to be an internist, and the next minute I'm going to be an orthopedic surgeon, and it just varies from you know, here to there. It's a wonderful field.
9: Okay, now I know everybody's wondering this because there's been books about this. In your experience, and you've been practicing 20 plus years or so now, would you say that the personalities of the pet owners are very similar to their pets?
8: In certain circumstances, that's absolutely correct. And one of the things that I'll do with my clients is tease them. If the animal is really aggressive and mean to me, I will say, well, you know, those animals, they just mirror the personalities of their client, of their owners. And that usually brings a big laugh. Nice. Of course, when the animals come into my clinic, they're very stressed and very nervous. And I understand that that's not the typical situation for them. But the other funny thing is that sometimes people are drawn to animals or breeds that actually resemble them. I had it's absolutely true. Just last week, I dealt with a gentleman who owned a bulldog, and yes, he looked like his bulldog, or vice versa.
9: Well, hopefully the greyhound owner is into fitness.
8: That's true. They're very fast runners.
9: Well, tell us about now a veterinarian's life is challenging, just like a medical doctor's is. You have to take call at night. And in your case, you've been a solo practitioner, I'm assuming. Do you have any partners in your practice?
8: I do now. But when I first started, I was solo for about 7 or 8 years. And at that time, we did not have any emergency clinics that were available to us. Now, in my area, I am a member of an emergency hospital in Winchester, which is about 20 minutes away. And so I don't necessarily have to take call every night. Well, that's a tremendous blessing compared to how things were when I first started out.
9: I got to tell you, Bruce, in your book, and for those of you who haven't seen Bruce's book, Ask the Animals Yet, this is probably one. Actually, we're going to talk about some of the funnier content in your book, but your after-hours calls, you make the statement that later, as the night gets later on a full moon, the calls get more intense and important. And then you do a nice, funny twist. Tell our listeners how the calls get as the night gets later.
8: Well, in my book, I report how... and of course, a lot of this is tongue in cheek.
9: Right.
8: You know,
9: right.
8: One of my very favorite authors, when asked whether his stories were true, his response was, "Yes, they're absolutely true, but I never let the truth get in the way of good story." And that's how I approach some of these. Now, these are all true stories; they really did happen. But you know, there's a little bit of embellishment here and there. But I tell the scenario where. The beeper goes off, and the later it is, the stranger the call. I'll just read this little bit. My beeper has gone off deep into the night many times to get answers to such pressing queries as, do you think I can reserve a boarding space for my dog for 6 weeks from now while I'm on vacation? 9:25 p.m. Why did you test for female leukemia in my cat? He's a boy. 11:30 p.m. How many eggs does a platypus lay? 12:30 a.m. Or my person.

0: break. We've just got a minute before the break. Tell our listeners a brief synopsis of the tickling egg in that chapter. The lady calls you very upset. What is she asking?
1: She is upset, and she's concerned because she's gotten home from work late, and she has put an egg on to boil for supper. And she hears a noise coming from the egg, and she's sure that the egg is cheeping. And so she's calling to get this information. Why in the world is my egg that I'm cooking cheaping?
0: Wow.
1: And so I tell her I try to explain to her that no, the egg is really not cheaping. And I go through all the different scenarios about why it's impossible for her egg to actually be cheaping. And she's not convinced at all. And so
0: she even wakes her husband out of bed.
1: Oh,
0: apparently.
1: Yeah. And poor Ernest, he's overcome with mirth, which my mirth gets lower and lower and lower as time goes on through this call. And finally, I just say, you know, you're just going to have to break the egg open and look, and then you'll see that there's no chick in your egg.
0: Hold that thought, Bruce. We'll be right back. This is Hope on Fire, relevant talk radio for young adults.
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4: 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Soon after, a small group was formed that meets once a month to recite scripture together. It's called I Recite. We describe it as a spiritual potluck.
8: I will bless the Lord at all times. His praise shall continually be in my mouth.
9: And at that time, your people shall be delivered, everyone who is found in the book.
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0: Welcome back. I'm Chris Lang, your host on Hope on Fire, relevant talk radio for young adults. I'm here in the studio today talking about dogs, cats, and missions, our topic for today. And our guest is Bruce Costin, talking to us all the way from Woodstock, Virginia. Welcome back, Bruce.
1: Nice to be here. Thanks for having me.
0: Now, I know our viewers and our listeners on radio are on pins and needles. They're sitting on the edge of their chair wondering what was the outcome of the mystery of the chirping egg.
1: Well, finally, I convinced her that what she needed to do was just simply open the egg, and she would find out that there was really no chick inside the egg. She didn't like this idea because she thought, well, you know what? What if the rest of the eggs in the carton have chicks in them too? And she said, what if the chick is really alive? And I was just so frustrated by this point. I said, well, if the chick is really alive, then you'll just need to put it out of its misery, mercifully. Except I didn't quite say mercifully. Somehow my mind did a trick on me, and I said mercilessly instead.
0: Oh, my.
1: So that was the end of that story.
0: Oh, my. That was funny. Now Bruce, there was another funny part in the book that just, you know, maybe it's because I'm pretty squeamish around blood and scalpels and stuff. But one of the really cool things that you do in your practice is you invite interns, I think you said 8 or 10 a year,
10: into your practice and kind of give back to your community and help them see if this is

0: maybe a career they would like to pursue. What happened to the one bright-eyed, starry-eyed college student that one day?
1: Well, this was Melissa. And Melissa wanted to be a veterinarian, and she decided during one of her college breaks that she would come in and observe. And she reminded me very much of myself. She was very interested in what was going on. We spent the morning in the examination rooms seeing patients. And the afternoon I thought, well, this would be really cool if she could now see surgery, because surgery is really one of the cool things that we do. And so unwisely, I invited her to assist me with surgery. Mm-hmm. And we were going to do a cat castration, which is a relatively simple procedure. And I was kind of talking her through the whole thing, how exactly to hold, how to restrain the patient, exactly what to do. And she
0: was holding the cat's head, right?
1: She was holding the cat's head toward her.
0: Okay.
1: And I was talking along, and I didn't notice that her questions began to be less enthusiastic and less frequent. And finally, the cat moved a little bit, and I looked up just in time to see Melissa absolutely pass out all over the place, fell over backwards, banged her head on the cages behind her. And it was a real treat.
0: Now, Bruce, explain what happened to your poor patient, the cat, in that.
1: Well, how about if I read that part?
0: Please do, Bruce.
1: I looked up just in time to see Melissa's glassy eyes turn up to the ceiling. Her legs give way and her body begin to sag down and back. I lunged in her direction, but was too late to catch her. She tipped backwards like a felled tree. There was a loud, resonant thud, like the crescendo of a kettle drum, as the back of her head connected with a stainless steel cage behind her.
2: Oh, my.
1: Unfortunately, her grip on reality faded more quickly than her grip on the surgical patient, and he flew off the table on top of her, trailing a not quite yet excised testicle behind him. So we helped her up. We patched her up. She had a little ding on her head, and told her she'd be welcome to come back. But I never saw hide nor hair of Melissa ever again. I think she's probably a very good accountant or librarian or physician or who knows what. But I bet you she's not a veterinarian today.
0: Bruce, let me see some of your pets that you have in your house over there.
1: Well, you know, trying to get animals and kids to perform on command is not always easy. I'll see. My dog's laying right here beside me. Let's see if I can get her up here and sit on my lap. Come here, Story.
0: Well, I guess Star doesn't want to be a star today.
1: She is a baby. She is such a baby. But this is Miss Star. She's my girl. She's about, 12 years old now.
2: Nice.
1: She's my girl.
0: Does she?
1: She's about 12 years old.
0: Does she?
1: And she's a.
0: Does she eat carrots like Samson does?
1: She actually does love carrots.
0: Nice.
1: She loves carrots. But I really don't give her much off the table very often, so she doesn't learn to beg.
0: Nice.
1: She's a good girl.
0: And what is her breed?
1: She's a mutt.
0: Okay.
1: She's probably a cocker mix, but she looks like a miniature golden retriever. And she's a rescue, like all of my animals are rescues. Oh, woof. We got her when she was about 6 months old. A rescue organization brought her into my office for spaying, and I just bonded with her. And she with me, so
0: well,
1: she's been home with us now.
0: She's really cute.
1: She is. She's a baby. She's her baby. We had to get a king size bed so that the dog and all three cats could fit on the bed with us.
0: So now, what's the deal, Bruce? You got one dog and three cats. That sounds a little uneven. What's the deal with that?
1: Well, we waited. I see a lot of people make an easy mistake with pets. They want their kids to grow up with pets, and so they get a puppy when the children are about 10 months to a year old, and they're just not old enough to handle the puppy stage. And so we waited a little bit longer for getting a dog for our young men. They were probably in fourth, fifth grade when we got Star, and so we'd already had cats at that point.
0: I got you. Cats seem to live longer than dogs?
1: In general, they do, yeah. Yeah, average, I will see easily cats living 15 to 17 years, and dogs, depending on the breed, more in the range of 12 to 15.
0: I might be calling you about contacts for my Rottweiler Samson soon. He's 11, and he's starting to get, I think, some cataracts going on or something. So
1: yeah, you might have to talk to your brother about that one.
0: I should have brought him to the studio today and let you examine him over the web.
1: Exactly. I'd get in big trouble for that.
0: Bruce, tell everyone the journey on the writing of your book, and then I want to leave a little time for you to talk about how your faith has been impacted by your commitment to animals and your career.
1: Okay. Well, the book started as a series of articles from a local newspaper. I started writing articles on how to take care of intestinal parasites and prevent heartworm disease and such stunning, brilliant literary masterpieces like that. And one week up against a deadline, I didn't have any of those topics to discuss. And so I wrote a quick story about just an event that had occurred in practice. And it really resonated with the readers. And I heard about that for weeks. And I thought, wow, I can write those kind of stories every day, because the stories that are initiated by the bond between the pet and the owner happen every day in a veterinary hospital. And so I begin to write simple, true, touching stories about the patients that I dealt with and the owners that brought them in. And over the years, we had a kind of a skeleton of a book, and I began the process of trying to find a publisher. And that process took a long time. It was about a period of about four years to find a publisher.
0: Did you ever have a manuscript rejected by anybody before?
1: Well, yeah, actually, I began to submit the manuscript back in 2002, and we have a string of about 28 rejections on this manuscript.
0: Wow.
1: And then I decided that what I needed to do was find a literary agent to help me, and I have about 23 rejections from literary agents on the manuscript.
0: So,
1: and my very first choice for having the book published was St. Martin's Press, because they published the wonderful books from James Herriot.
0: Okay.
1: But they don't accept authors without agents or authors that have not been previously published. And so what happened was I was able to sneak in the back door because I happened to meet an author who was working with one of St. Martin's editors. And he liked the manuscript and passed it on to his editor, and they purchased it without going through an agent. So it was a real serendipity. It was a God thing there.
0: Well, you obviously got blessed by the Lord to share your passion. Sounds like he opened up a door. And you didn't give up, Bruce.
1: Well, you really can't. If you really think it's of value, you just have to keep going and going and going.
0: Wow. For anyone who's listening today who has a dream, you've obviously demonstrated that you were not willing to give up the dream.
1: Well, I knew, based on the response from the readers that had read it in the newspaper articles, that these simple stories touch people at a very deep level, at the place where their heart impacts their pets. And I knew that was the truth. I just needed to be able to find somebody in the publishing world who could believe that too.
0: In the minute we have left, Bruce, what would you say to people about how this work has impacted your faith?
1: Well, I see every day character traits in my patients that I want to emulate. I see nobility. I see courage. I see loyalty. I see devotion. I see forgiveness. Mm-hmm. All of these traits that animals display to their owners every day, I get to observe as a veterinarian. And oftentimes those owners who own those pets don't deserve that kind of loyalty. They don't deserve that kind of devotion, because they may not have been necessarily worthy of that in the way that they've interacted with their pets. And yet their pets still were devoted to them. I see that as an analogy of what God is like. I'm not worthy of what God gives to me every day. And yet he doesn't see the person that I am. He sees the person that I can become.
0: Bruce,
1: and he sees the person that he will be.
0: I want to thank you so much for your time today. It's been a blessing.
1: My pleasure. Thanks for having me.
0: I just love God's second book called Nature. There's no question in my mind that God has personal knowledge and love for the animals of the world. Why else would Jesus tell us that the Father notices when the sparrows fall? You can share this program with your friends absolutely free by visiting our website at hopeonfire.org. 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

borrowed some money. I know it was wrong, but I couldn't see clear what to do. God knows I'm so sorry to you. And he said to her,

but didn't, and that's really quite plain. Somewhere on the journey, we need to get quiet and turn off the comfort of noise.

The Mystery Thump in the Night. I'm Cindy Tang with Moving Moments. When we heard a loud thump at 3 a.m., my husband grabbed the baseball bat and headed downstairs. Our favorite red chair was knocked over, and our cats were nearby with very guilty looks on their faces. It's the same look we have when we're caught doing something we shouldn't be doing. Now, others may not know what we do in secret, but God does. In 1 John 3:20, we're reminded that He knows our actions, our words, and even what's in our hearts. So today, if you're hiding something, why not come clean before the Lord? After all, the God who knows us completely also forgives us completely through Jesus Christ. You can read this full story in my devotional, Companions in Faith, available now at movingmoments.org. I'm Cindy Tang with Moving Moments. Now it's your time to make a move.

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3: In our walk of faith, obedience is the key. John 14:21 says, "Those who obey my commandments are the ones who love me. 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
6: A tree planted in the middle of a rainforest is a beautiful thing to behold, but beneath the surface, its roots tend to be very shallow. Even a moderate wind can send it crashing to the earth. But contrast that with an old mesquite tree planted on the dry plains of Texas. Since it was a sapling, it's lived in a hostile environment which forced it to drill its roots down deep in the earth in search of water. As a result, it can survive even the strongest winds. 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

0: Our world is facing a global mental health crisis. Over 200 million people across this planet suffer from internet and social media addiction. More than half of all students have said social media made them feel less confident about themselves. Teens who spend 5 hours or more a day on their devices are 70% more likely to have a risk factor for suicide. Over 90% of parents think social media is having a negative impact on their children's mental health. In fact, the Surgeon General suggests adding a warning label that states, social media can be toxic to the mental health of young people. 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
1: Our God is good. Yes, bad things happen. Yes, our hearts get broken. Yes, people disappoint us. But God, God is always good.
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1: Our circumstances do not change who God is. He is constant. He's unwavering. He is steadfast. I hope you're encouraged when you think about the goodness of God. He's always with you, guiding you to where you need to be. And He promises to never leave you. He will always help you. When life is hard, my friend, you can be sure God is working behind the scenes for your good. Continue to trust Him. The Bible says the Lord is good, a stronghold in the day of trouble, and He knows those who trust in Him.
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3: In our walk of faith, obedience is the key. John 14:21 says, "Those who obey my commandments are the ones who love me. 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
5: Welcome to Your Bible and You, radio journey through God's Word. I'm Dwight Lainhoff. Thank you for joining me today. If you have your Bibles ready, we will begin our study with prayer. Our loving Heavenly Father, we thank you for your love and care and protection over us that we look forward to every day. And right now we're taking a few moments to open up your word, the scripture. May we have understanding. May your spirit give us insight into some lessons, not only as we look at the past, but in our lives today and forward. In Jesus' name, amen. We are in the book of 1 Kings. And we're continuing with the description of the kingship of Solomon. Getting to the apex, the high point of his kingdom. And we have some diplomatic information, some historical information here about him. And so we are in 1 Kings chapter 9, beginning with verse 10. Now you remember last time God had appeared the second time to Solomon and had encouraged him and given him some admonitions and guidance, the conditions of God's promises to David and his descendants. We've heard the name of Hiram before. He contributed a lot to the building of this fabulous temple, providing craftsmen and products. Well, anyways, in 1 Kings 9, verse 10, let's look at it. At the end of 20 years, during which Solomon built these two buildings, the temple of the Lord and the royal palace, King Solomon gave 20 towns in Galilee to Hiram, king of Tyre, because Hiram had supplied him with all the cedar and pine and gold he wanted. But when Hiram went from Tyre to see the towns that Solomon had given him, he wasn't pleased with them. "What kind of town are these you have given me, my brother?" he asked. And he called them the land of Kabul. And that sounds like the Hebrew word for good for nothing, a name they have to this day. Now Hiram had sent to the king 120 talents of gold. So that's about, 4.5 tons. It's a lot. Now, was Solomon being unfair to Hiram? Well, it's not clear from these verses whether Solomon gave these towns to Hiram because of the way they had worked together, or in gratitude, or were they collateral until he could repay Hiram for the gold he had borrowed? Now, by the way, in 2 Chronicles 8, it implies that the towns were returned to Solomon. In either case, Hiram probably preferred a piece of land on the coast more suitable for trade than these strange cities. Well, let's go on. It says in verse 15, here is the account of the forced labor King Solomon conscripted to build the Lord's temple, his own palace, the supporting terrace, the wall of Jerusalem, and Hazor, Megiddo, and Gezer. Verse 16 says that Pharaoh, king of Egypt, had attacked and captured Gezer, and he had set it on fire, and he killed its Canaanite inhabitants and then gave it as a wedding gift to his daughter, Solomon's wife. And Solomon rebuilt Gezer, and he built up Lower Beth Horon, Baalath, and Tadmor in the desert, within his land, as well as all his store cities and towns for his chariots and for his horses. Whatever he desired to build in Jerusalem, in Lebanon, and throughout all the territory that he ruled. Now, at this time, folks, Israel and Egypt were the major powers in the Near East, according to 1 Kings, anyway. And for many years, Egypt had retained control of Gezer, even though it was Israelite territory in Solomon's time. So the pharaohs gave the daughter to his daughter, whom, this was one of these political marriages, Solomon married, you know. And so he put it back under Israelite control. As you may have heard, intermarriage among royal families was common. It wasn't necessarily endorsed by God. Well, in verse 20, all the people left from the Amorites, Hittites, Perizzites, Hivites, and Jebusites. Now, these people were not Israelites. That is, their descendants remained in the land, whom the Israelites could not exterminate. And those Solomon conscripted for his slave labor force, as it is to this day. But Solomon did not make slaves of any of the Israelites. They were his fighting men, his government officials, his officers, his captains, and the commanders of his chariots and charioteers. They were also the chief officials in charge of Solomon's projects, 550 officials supervising the men who did the work. Expanding government. We've heard of that before, haven't we? Well, in verse 24, it says, after Pharaoh's daughter had come up from the city of David to the palace Solomon had built for her, he constructed the supporting terraces. In verse 25, it says, three times a year, Solomon sacrificed burnt offerings and fellowship offerings on the altar he had built for the Lord, burning incense before the Lord along with them, and so fulfilled the temple obligations. King Solomon also built ships at Ezion-Geber, which is near Eilath in Edom, on the shore of the Red Sea. And Hiram sent his men, sailors who knew the sea, to serve in the fleet with Solomon's men. And they sailed to Ophir and brought back 420 talents of gold, which they delivered to Solomon. A lot of gold floating about, 16 tons in this case. Well, here we get into a little romantic story. Sort of. Chapter 10, 1 Kings. When the king queen of Sheba heard about the fame of Solomon and his relation to the name of the Lord, she came to test him with hard questions. And arriving at Jerusalem with a very great caravan, with camels carrying spices and large quantities of gold and precious stones, she came to Solomon and talked with him about all that she had on her mind. And Solomon answered all her questions. Nothing was too hard for the king to explain to her. And when the queen of Sheba saw all the wisdom of Solomon and the palace he had built, the food on his table, the seating of his officials, the attending servants in their robes, his cupbearers, and the burnt offerings he made for the temple of the Lord, she was overwhelmed. All right, stop here for a minute. The queen of Sheba, you see, she came to see for herself if everything she heard about Solomon was true. Contests using riddles or proverbs were often used to test wisdom. Don't know if it was an accurate test, but it's what they did back then. So the queen may have used some of these as she questioned Solomon. And when she realized the extent of his riches and wisdom, she was overwhelmed. She no longer questioned his power of wisdom. No longer a competitor, she became an admirer, and her experience was repeated by many kings and foreign dignitaries who paid honor to Solomon. Well, she said to the king in verse 6, "The report I heard in my own country about your achievements and your wisdom is true. But I did not believe these things until I came in and saw with my own eyes. Indeed, not even half of what was told me in wisdom and wealth you have far exceeded the report I heard. How happy your men must be! How happy your officials who continually stand before you and hear your wisdom! Praise be to the Lord your God, who has delighted in you and placed you on the throne of Israel. Because of the Lord's eternal love for Israel, he has made you king to maintain justice and righteousness." Well, she gave the king 120 talents of gold, large quantities of spices and precious stones, and never again were so many spices brought in as those the queen of Sheba gave to King Solomon. Now Hiram's ships brought gold from Ophir, and from there they brought great cargoes of almugwood and precious stones. And the king used the wood to make supports for the temple of the Lord and the royal palace, and to make harps and lyres for the musicians, and so much wood has never been imported or ever seen since that day. Well, anyways, that's kind of a parenthetical thought about here. Now, in verse 13, it continues with this Queen of Sheba. King Solomon gave the Queen of Sheba all she desired and asked for, besides what he had given her out of his royal bounty, and then she left and returned with her retinue toward her own country. Well, you know, there are Ethiopians and perhaps others in that area who feel that they are descendants, or at least historically that's what we were told, of a relationship between King Solomon and the Queen of Sheba, and that, in fact, their royalty was descendant of Solomon. Well, I don't know if that's true, but we don't know otherwise, right? Now, verse 14. The weight of the gold that Solomon received yearly was 666 talents. Not including the revenues from merchants, traders, and from all the Arabian kings and the governors of the land. King Solomon made 200 large shields of hammered gold. 600 bikas of gold went into each shield. And he also made 300 small shields of hammered gold, with 3 minas of gold in each shield. And the king put them in the palace of the forest of Lebanon. Well, then the king made a great throne inlaid with ivory and overlaid with fine gold, and the throne had 6 steps, and its back had a rounded top. On both sides of the seats were armrests, with a lion standing beside each one of them, and 12 lions stood on the steps. Now, these aren't real lions. These are the carved ones, okay? On the 6 steps, one at either end of each step, and nothing like it had ever been seen and made for any other kingdom. And all King Solomon's goblets were gold, and all the household articles in the palace of the forest of Lebanon were pure gold. Nothing was made of silver, because silver was considered of little value in Solomon's days. And the king had a fleet of trading ships at sea, along with the ships of Hiram. And once every 3 years it returned, carrying gold, silver, and ivory, and apes and baboons. Okay. King Solomon was greater in riches and wisdom than all the other kings of the earth, and the whole world sought attendance with Solomon to hear the wisdom God had put in his heart. And year after year, everyone who came brought gifts, articles of silver, gold, robes, weapons, scythes, and horses and mules. Solomon accumulated chariots and horses. He had 1,400 chariots and 12,000 horses, which he kept in the chariot cities and also with him in Jerusalem. Now the king made silver as common in Jerusalem as stone, and cedar as plentiful as sycamore fig trees in the foothills. Solomon's horses were imported from Egypt, from Kuwait. The royal merchants purchased them from Kuwait. Now, it goes on. It's, by the way, that's a region in the area. So they imported a chariot from Egypt for 600 shekels of silver and a horse for 150. And they also exported them to all the kings of the Hittites and of the Arameans. Well, they probably reverse engineered those chariots. Now we get to chapter 11, which may be a turning point here in Solomon's life. Because in chapter 11, well, I guess I need to add one point before we get into chapter 11. You may not realize

the fifth book of the law, Deuteronomy chapter 17, that were prohibited. Now, why were they prohibited? Well, God knew how these activities would actually hurt the nation, both politically and spiritually. The more luxurious Solomon's court became, the more the people were taxed. Excessive taxation created unrest, and soon conditions became ripe for revolution. Well, still goes on around the world, doesn't it? With everything he wanted, Solomon forgot God. He allowed pagan influences to enter his court through his pagan wives. And so it really accelerated the spiritual corruption of that nation. Well, let's look on chapter 11. King Solomon, however, loved many foreign women besides Pharaoh's daughter: Moabites, Ammonites, Edomites, Sidonians, and Hittites. They were from many nations about which the Lord had told the Israelites, "You must not intermarry with them, because they will surely turn your hearts after their gods." Now you see here, Solomon had clear instructions from God not to marry women from foreign nations. But he chose to disregard, with all of his wisdom, he chose to disregard God's commands. He married not one, but a whole bunch, who subsequently led him away from God. I suppose we could say, God knows our strengths and our weaknesses, and his commands are always for our good, even though we may not think so at the time. So when people ignore God's directions and commands, really negative consequences result. It's not enough to know God's word, or even to believe it. We need to follow it and apply it to our daily activities and decisions. And so we need to take God's direction seriously. Like Solomon, the wisest man who ever lived, we are not as strong as we may think. Well, it says in the scripture here, in verse 2, that nevertheless, Solomon held fast to them in love. Verse 3, he had 700 wives of royal birth and 300 concubines, and his wives led him astray. As Solomon grew old, his wives turned his heart after other gods, and his heart was not fully devoted to the Lord his God, as the heart of David his father had been. He followed Ashtoreth, the goddess of the Sidonians, and Moloch, the detestable god of the Ammonites. And so Solomon did evil in the eyes of the Lord. He did not follow the Lord completely, as David his father had done. You see, folks, for all his wisdom, Solomon had some weak spots. He could not say no to compromise or to his lustful desires. Whether he married to strengthen political alliances or gain personal pleasure, these foreign wives led him into idolatry. You see, we can have strong faith, but we can also have weak spots. And that is where temptation usually strikes, isn't it? Strengthen and protect your weaker areas, because a chain is only as strong as its weakest link. It's an old saying, but it's a true one. So if Solomon, the wisest man, could fall, well, so can we. Now, we're going to see that Solomon handled great pressure in running the government, but he couldn't handle the pressure from his wives, who wanted him to worship their gods. And in marriage and close friendship, it's difficult to resist pressure to compromise. And faced with this, I suppose Solomon at first resisted, maintained a pure faith, and then he tolerated more widespread practices of idolatry in his days. And then he became involved in the same type of worship. He rationalized it away, the potential danger to himself and the kingdom. And it's because often we want to please, we want to identify with our loved ones, that God asks us not to marry those who do not share our commitment to him. Now, Ashtoreth was mentioned here. That's the goddess that symbolizes reproductive power. She was a mistress in their legends of the god Baal. And who was this Moloch? Well, he was the national god of the Ammonites. And they were called detestable because its worship rites included child sacrifice. And Chemosh, he was the Moabite.

national god. And the Israelites were warned against worshiping all other gods in general, and Moloch in particular, it says in Exodus chapter 20 and Leviticus 18. Well, in verse 7 it says, on a hill east of Jerusalem, Solomon built a high place for Chemosh, the detestable god of Moab, and for Moloch, the detestable god of the Ammonites. And he did the same for all his foreign wives who burned incense and offered sacrifices to their gods. And the Lord became angry with Solomon, it says in verse 9, because his heart had turned away from the Lord, the God of Israel, who had appeared to him twice. And although he had forbidden Solomon to follow other gods, Solomon did not keep the Lord's command. You see, Solomon didn't turn away from God all at once, or even in a brief moment. His spiritual coldness started with little details, departure from God's laws, and then one little sin grew, and it resulted in Solomon's downfall. And you can see the lesson there for all of us, can't you? Human nature hasn't changed. In verse 11, it says that the Lord said to Solomon, since this is your attitude, and you have not kept my covenant and my decrees, which I commanded you, I will most certainly tear the kingdom away from you and give it to one of your subordinates. Nevertheless, for the sake of David your father, I will not do it during your lifetime. I will tear it out of the land of your son. Yet I will not tear the whole kingdom from him, but I will give him one tribe for the sake of David my servant, and for the sake of Jerusalem, which I have chosen. So you see, Solomon's powerful and glorious kingdom, it could have been based for all time, but instead, and blessed that way, instead it was approaching its end. Solomon had God's promises, his guidance and answers to prayer, and yet he allowed sin to remain all around him, and eventually it corrupted him so much that he was no longer interested in God. In fact, Psalm 127, which was written by Solomon, says, unless the Lord builds the house, its builders labor in vain. So you see, Solomon had begun by laying the foundation with God, but he didn't follow through in his later years. And as a result, he lost everything. It's not enough to get off to a right start in building our marriage, our career, our church, on God's principles. We must remain faithful to God to the end. God must be in control of our lives from start to finish. Well, let's go on. 1 Kings chapter 11, verse 14. And then the Lord raised up against Solomon an adversary, Hadad, the Edomite from the royal line of Edom. Earlier, when David was fighting with Edom, Joab, the commander of the army who had gone up to bury the dead, had struck down all the men in Edom, and Joab and all the Israelites stayed there for 6 months until they had destroyed all the men in Edom. But Hadad, still only a boy, fled to Egypt with some Edomite officials who had served his father, and they set out from Midian and went to Paran. And then, taking men from Paran with them, they went to Egypt to Pharaoh the king of Egypt, who gave Hadad a house and land and provided him with food. Now Pharaoh was so pleased with Hadad that he gave him a sister of his own wife, Queen Tapenes, in marriage. And the sister of Tapenes bore him a son named Genubath. And when Tapenes was brought up in the royal palace, there Genubath lived with Pharaoh's own children. And while he was in Egypt, Hadad heard that David rested with his fathers and that Joab, the commander of the army, was also dead. And then Hadad said to Pharaoh, let me go that I may return to my own country. Well, what have you lacked here that you want to go back to your own country? Pharaoh asked. Nothing, but let me go anyway. God raised up against Solomon another adversary, Rezon, son of Eliada, who had fled from his master, Hadadezer, king of Zobah. And he gathered men around him and became the leader of a band of rebels when David destroyed the forces of Zobah. And the rebels went to Damascus, where they settled and took control. Rezon was Israel's adversary as long as Solomon lived, adding to the trouble caused by Hadad. And so Rezon ruled in Aram and was hostile toward
Israel. Now, Edom, folks, was the kingdom kind of southeast of the Dead Sea. David had added this to his empire, and it was kind of strategic importance because it was controlling the route to the Red Sea. And so Edom's revolt was disturbing the peace of Solomon's kingdom. Also, it says in verse 26, Jeroboam, son of Nebat, rebelled against the king. He was one of Solomon's officials, an Ephraimite from Zeredah, and his mother was a widow named Zeruah. Here's the account of how he rebelled against the king. Solomon had built the supporting terraces and had filled in the gap in the wall of the city of David, his father. And now Jeroboam was a man of standing, and when Solomon saw how well the young man did his work, he put him in charge of the whole labor force of the house of Joseph. Now about that time, Jeroboam was going out to Jerusalem, and Ahijah, the prophet of Shiloh, met him on the way wearing a new cloak, and the two of them were alone in the country, and Ahijah took hold of that new cloak he was wearing and tore it into 12 pieces. And then he said to Jeroboam, "Take 10 pieces for yourself. This is what the Lord, the God of Israel, says. See, I'm going to tear the kingdom out of Solomon's hand and give you 10 tribes. But for the sake of my servant David and the city of Jerusalem, I will do this because they have forsaken me and worship Ashtaroth, the goddess of the Sidonians, Chemosh, the god of the Moabites, and Molech, the god of the Ammonites, and have not walked in my ways and not done what is right in my eyes, nor kept my statutes and laws as David, Solomon's father, did. But I will take the whole kingdom out of Solomon's hand. I have made him ruler all the days of his life for the sake of David, my servant, whom I chose and who observed my commands and statutes. I'll take the kingdom from his son's hand and give you 10 tribes. I'll give one tribe to his son, so that David, my servant, may always have a lamp before me in Jerusalem, the city where I chose to put my name. However, as for you, I'll take you, and you will rule over to your heart's desire, and you'll be king over Israel. If you do whatever I command you and walk in my ways and do what is right in my eyes by keeping my statutes and commands, as David, my servant, did. And I will be with you. I'll build you a dynasty as enduring as the one I built for David and will give Israel to you. I'll humble David's descendants because of this, but not forever. And Solomon tried to kill Jeroboam, but Jeroboam fled to Egypt, to Shishak, the king, and stayed there until Solomon's death. Well, this chapter concludes, folks, in verse 41 by saying, as for the other events of Solomon's reign, all he did and the wisdom he displayed, are they not written in the book of the annals of Solomon? Solomon reigned in Jerusalem over all of Israel for 40 years, and then he rested with his fathers, and was buried in the city of David his father, and Rehoboam his son succeeded him as king. Well, we'll meet next time, and we're going to continue what happens here as this results. But until we meet again at this time, I'm Dwight Lainhoff reminding you that we don't live by bread alone, but by every word that proceeds from the mouth of God. This program comes to you from studios in the Meadowglade Church, Battleground, Washington.

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2: This is By the Way. 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Damage to the body is perhaps the most obvious: more sickness, loss of energy, a shortened lifespan. But there are other consequences as well. Ability to work might be impeded, relationships might suffer, joy in life might be diminished. As difficult as it might be, seeking to treat our bodies as the great gifts that they are not only pleases God, it truly benefits us. Just a thought from By the Way.

0: So if there was a Hall of Fame for wives, I'd nominate you
1: what?
0: For being in the Hall of Fame for speaking life.
1: Oh.
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0: You are the most affirming, life-giving woman to me and to others, even people that strangers in an airport, but you speak life to me every
1: single day. That's really sweet. And honestly, that doesn't come naturally. That has become a prayer. God, help me to say the things you would say today and see the things in people that you see that are good. And that is not easy. It's not an easy prayer, and it's not easy to follow through.
0: All I know is your husband, it makes me want to run home. I mean,
1: that's so sweet.
0: Most places you go, people don't speak words of life, but if your spouse does, it's going to make them want to run home. So I would just encourage you, speak words of life today.

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3: With SRN News, I'm Ron Taylor. President Trump is claiming that Mideast allies have reached the parameters of a deal to end the Iran war and says that he would hold off on ordering new strikes in the five-month-old conflict for now. In a Saturday evening social media post, the president added that the emerging deal would include the immediate, complete, and total opening of the Hormuz Strait and an end to Iran's nuclear threat. He wrote that he had agreed to hold off on ordering U.S. Strikes subject to being able to rapidly make a deal. He said that Israel has agreed to join the U.S. in the commitment to try to complete the agreement with Iran. Iran did not offer any immediate public reaction to the announcement. Ukrainian President Volodymyr Zelensky has pitched President Trump and other American officials on helping Ukraine win permission from tech titan Elon Musk to use his Starlink satellite communication system to guide strikes inside Russia.
4: The push for expanded use of Starlink comes as Zelensky looks for alternate ways to mitigate the need for U.S. Patriot air defense systems to thwart the steady barrage of Russian missile and drone attacks on Ukrainian territory. The interceptors are in shorter supply as the U.S. and Israeli war against Iran continues to rage. Zelensky reportedly made the request directly to Mr. Trump in an Oval Office meeting this week during his whirlwind trip to Washington. He also told lawmakers later on Capitol Hill that he wanted Starlink to help with targeting inside Russia. John Scott reporting.
3: A new gun ban in Virginia.
5: Virginia's assault weapons ban, which took effect July 1st, sparked a surge in firearm sales as gun owners rushed to beat the deadline. Background checks for long guns reportedly hit record levels in June, with some retailers reporting unprecedented demand from both longtime gun owners and first-time buyers.
3: Correspondent Ken Lormond. This is SRN News.
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3: Christian leaders debate artificial intelligence. Correspondent Michael Harrington has more.
7: AI summit in London, attendees concluded that the faith community must seek to shape the future of the technology before non-believers do so. But how? That's where the leaders differ. Some summit speakers argued that Christians need to get educated about AI so they can use it wisely. Others said the focus must be on warning society about the dangers of the technology, reminding people that AI is neither human nor is it God. Michael Harrington reporting.
3: Church groups in Cuba have begun distributing hundreds of boxes of humanitarian aid from the U.S. in two towns near the capital. The aid is being handed out in this way because the Trump administration does not trust the communist government to do the job. Church officials say the food and hygiene kits will be distributed to the most vulnerable in Cuban families. The boxes contain enough food to meet a family's needs for 10 days. This is SRN News. A never-before-used federal court is now being put into action.
8: The Trump administration has activated the Alien Terrorist Removal Court for the first time ever to deport an Afghan woman accused of knowing about and helping radicalize her family's terrorist plans. Her son and son-in-law pleaded guilty to plotting an Election Day 2024 attack for the Islamic State. Acting Attorney General Todd Blanche said the court was created three decades ago to remove alien terrorists who never should have been in the country. Willie Nelson, Los Angeles.
3: Temperature records across the western U.S. could rise as an extreme heat bakes millions from Arizona to Montana. Southwest cities like Phoenix and Palm Springs could get close to 120 degrees over the weekend, and Death Valley expected to top that. The extreme heat risk could affect up to 40 million people across the western part of the country and into the plains of North Dakota. The National Weather Service has issued red flag warnings across Oregon and Washington east of the Cascades. This is SRN News. I'm Ron Taylor reporting.
9: Living for the Lord comes down to really one commandment. We have it for you in John chapter 15, verse 12. I command you to love each other in the same way that I love you. The words of Jesus from John chapter 15, verse 12.

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1: More money can solve some problems, but it can also create new ones. Hi, I'm Rob West with today's Faith and Finance Minute. In Ecclesiastes 5, Solomon writes, "He who loves money will not be satisfied with money." Then he adds, "When goods increase, they increase who eat them." In other words, accumulation often brings complications, more to manage, more to protect, more to worry about losing. Then Solomon says, "Sweet is the sleep of a laborer, but the abundance of the rich permits him no sleep." That's a striking contrast. Our culture assumes more money means more peace, but Scripture teaches that true rest does not come from a larger net worth. It comes from contentment before God. When our hearts realize that God is enough, we can sleep with full trust in His provision. 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

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Help us today as we get started. For Jesus' sake, I pray. Amen.

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3: How do you do? What is that for which we are all guilty, and from which there is no extricating ourselves? When the man in this story heard the answer and knew the truth, he took the escape offered and never looked back. He spent the rest of his life telling others how to be rescued. This is the true story of James Blair and how his heart and mind and very life were unshackled.
4: You sure you can drive home, Jim?
5: Got here, didn't I?
4: Yeah, but you've had a few of my home brews since then.
5: All right. The horse knows the way.
4: I'll crank it for you, but you'll have to drive it.
5: See you later!

0: drink about an hour ago, and it went right to my head. Oh!
1: Shining the light of the world into the darkness, this is Unshackled. True life stories of real people, dramatized and produced in Chicago by Pacific Garden Mission. Homeless people might claim a piece of ground, but they have no peace of mind until they come to Pacific Garden Mission. Here, they are protected from the elements and from predators. Here, they have a safe bunk, showers, and fresh clothing, and receive nourishing meals. Thanks to caring friends who send financial gifts, everything is free, even some medical and dental services offered in the Mission Clinic. The Mission is home to hundreds of homeless men, women, and children, offering classes and counseling, a place to start over. Pastors and counselors help them face the issues that led to their hardship, and they also lead them to the one who can change them, giving them help for today and hope for the future. And that same message goes out to the world in 15 different languages through this program. Now for broadcast around the earth, here is the true story of James Blair, episode number 3942 in the series Unshackled, the program that makes you face yourself and think.
2: Are you Mr. Blair's family?
3: I'm his brother. I came right away. How is he?
2: His condition is critical. He has a punctured lung and a crushed kidney.
3: Terrible accident. You should see the car. Will he make it, Doc?
2: Probably not. The nurse will give you his clothes. He won't live through the night.
4: I'm sure glad the doctor was wrong, Dad.
5: Yeah, me too, BJ. Everybody was amazed that I continued to improve day after day. But I was in the hospital for a month.
4: Was that your only accident?
5: By no means. I had 7 or 8 over the years.
4: What I don't understand is, how did you manage to keep your driver's license?
5: They didn't have driver's licenses back in the 20s. Really stupid, driving while drunk. No one else was ever hurt but me, though.
4: Were you ever arrested?
5: Several times, even while I was still a teenager. Once they found me sleeping in a flower bed. Got 30 days for that.
4: Dad!
5: Then I was arrested on Christmas Eve, 1932. Was living with my brother Ellis at the time.
4: Christmas Eve? Did you get out in time for your birthday?
5: Nope. Spent my 21st birthday behind bars.
4: You should have learned your lesson from that.
5: Afraid I didn't, BJ.
4: Grandma must have been upset by your wild behavior.
5: Nobody told her about it. I don't know what Ellis must have said to explain my absence.
4: Grandma had a pretty hard life, didn't she?
5: Raising 10 kids without my dad, I'd say that's hard.
4: Where was he?
5: They divorced because of gambling. He'd gamble with his paycheck every 2 weeks and she got tired of it. Divorce wasn't common then either.
4: Wow. 10 kids. I can't imagine.
5: Dad would come by sometimes, but Mom worked to provide for us. I started working when I was 12. Dad was a foreman at a renowned glass company, so he got me a job there, but I was let go after 2 weeks. And then I got a job killing and plucking chickens for a restaurant.
4: That would have been 1924.
5: Yep. Never did want to eat chicken after that. Quit school at 14. Didn't seem to be learning anything. Besides, I needed to work more hours to help Mom.
4: Being so poor, did you ever steal anything, Dad?
5: I'm ashamed to say I did. Stole a pound of butter from the restaurant where I worked when I was 14. And then when I was 18, a buddy and I stole 2 chickens one night from a guy who lived by himself and made homebrew.
4: I never knew this, Dad.
5: I was bad, BJ. And drinking just made me worse.
4: So you're 18, and it's the Great Depression. How did you survive?
5: Tried to join the army, but couldn't get in because they found I had a burst eardrum. So I joined the Civilian Conservation Corps.
4: I remember learning about that in school.
5: Worked at 5 different camps, 6 months each one, from Kentucky to California, even Yellowstone.
4: Doing what?
5: Planted seedlings in Yellowstone. Sometimes I planted more than I needed because I wanted to finish sooner. We got $30 a month, and I sent $25 back to Mom for my younger brothers and sisters.
4: Good for you, Dad.
5: My last camp was in Zanesville. Then I got a job making chairs in Cambridge. That's where I met your mother. She was cleaning my brother Sam's barber shop, but she lived in Buffalo. I remember, oh, Buffalo gal, won't you come?
0: Come tonight and dance by the light of the moon.
3: Shh.
0: Wanda, my sweet love.
6: Mom, we'll hear you.
0: So what?
6: She might try to keep me home.
0: She doesn't like me, does she?
6: She thinks you drink too much.
0: No such thing.
6: And she thinks you're too skinny. She's afraid you have TB.
7: I don't.
6: Anyway, she keeps telling me to go out with Joe.
7: Phooey on Joe. Let's get married, Wanda.
6: Jim, my parents will never consent.
7: Then let's elope.
8: Wanda and I eloped at the end of November 1936. She was 20 and I was 24. We didn't tell her parents for 2 weeks. When we finally confessed, her mother cried out, "You stole my daughter!" My new mother-in-law got even, though. She insisted we go to revival at her church. Growing up, my maternal grandmother was a Christian and she lived with us until she died. She read her Bible daily and she prayed for us, but I'd never been to church in my life.
9: Folks, do you know that Jesus loves you so much that he left the splendor of heaven, humbled himself as a man, and willingly suffered and died for you on an old rugged cross? The Bible tells us in 2 Corinthians chapter 5, "For he hath made him to be sin for us who knew no sin, that we might be made the righteousness of God in him." The prophet Isaiah proclaimed these words about Jesus our Savior, "Surely he hath borne our griefs and carried our sorrows, but he was wounded for our transgressions, he was bruised for our iniquities." Friends, Jesus died a horrible death for you and for me, though he was innocent. Why did Jesus do that? Because God loves us. For God so loved the world that he gave his only begotten Son, that whosoever believeth in him should not perish, but have everlasting life. God wants to save you from going to a burning hell that lasts forever. He did it because he wants you to be with him in heaven forever. Hebrews chapter 9, verse 27 says, "It is appointed unto men once to die, but after this the judgment." If you died tonight, do you know where your soul would go? If not, you need to repent of your sins and by faith invite Jesus into your heart to become your Savior and the Lord of your life. Say yes to Jesus, and you can know where you will spend eternity.
8: That preacher's words haunted me. I thought of all the drunken wrecks that I could have died in. I'd never heard such powerful words about God and his love for me. Why hadn't someone told me? I wept in brokenness and shame as I went to the altar that night. I repented of my sins, confessing them to God. His love and forgiveness engulfed me as God's Spirit gave me new life. There, I experienced an encounter with the Holy God.
6: Mom was overjoyed when you got saved tonight.
7: Me too. I never knew the God he talked about.
6: You never went to church?
7: No. If only someone had told me about Jesus before, perhaps I would have been saved as a boy.
6: You did know the Ten Commandments.
7: Not really, but they used to read them sometimes at school. I knew when I was doing wrong.
6: Your conscience.
7: Wanda, I don't ever want to drink again.
6: Mom will be glad to hear that.
7: Do you have a Bible?
6: Yes.
7: I want to read it, and I want to go to Sunday school and church every week. I have to know more about God. To think he sent his only son to die for us. Such love.
8: I quit drinking altogether and started living by the Word of God as I read it each morning. I'd been working in a chair factory for several years, building and upholstering the predecessor of the recliner, called a tipperary chair. But I'd been stealing from my employer prior to salvation, and God convicted me, so I had to make restitution.
4: Was it hard, Dad?
5: You have no idea, BJ. And I went to see one of the owners at his home. My stomach was in knots when I knocked on his door.
4: What did he say?
5: He didn't even know what I'd done. He asked me how much I owed. So I told him $200 and asked if I could pay it back, a dollar every week.
4: That was a lot of money then. How long did it take you to repay it?
5: 4 years.
4: The war was on, and you and Mom had a family by then.
5: Yeah, our first baby daughter was stillborn. Our second was a boy, but he stopped breathing after 24 hours. Heart defect, they said.
4: Did you blame God?
5: We were devastated. I wondered why God let that happen to us, twice. But Romans 8:28 says, "And we know that all things work together for good to them that love God, to them who are the called according to his purpose." I had to trust God.
4: I'll bet Mom was really protective when John was born.
5: Was she ever. Constantly listening to make sure he was breathing. Then he choked on a walnut when he was still a toddler. Wanda was frantic. The doctor escorted us to the hospital in Columbus where they got it out.
4: I imagine that was stressful.
5: Back then, they didn't have freeways. But God was merciful and spared John's life.
4: And then Judy was born.
5: Yeah, she was 4 years old when you came along, BJ. But you and she never seemed to get along.
4: I had a terrible temper.
5: Just like your mom.
4: Yes. I remember once when we were at the table and Mom threw a bread roll at you because she was angry. More than once, she stormed out and took off in the car, squealing tires.
5: Angry at me, no doubt.
4: Yes, but what I remember most was when she left us. Now, that was traumatic.
10: Wanda, what are you doing? Is everything all right?
11: No, everything is not all right.
10: What's wrong?
11: You're never home, that's what. When you're not at work, you spend all your time at church.
10: But I'm the assistant editor of the newspaper now, and it's helping people.
11: And it comes before me and your children? That's not right, Jim.
10: Honey, this is a Christian outreach. People can be saved, but it takes time, board meetings, writing and layouts and proofreading.
11: Well, you can do it without me. I'm sick of being left alone all the time. Why did you bother to get married anyway? You don't need a wife. You need a business partner.
10: Honey, that's not true.
11: I want a divorce.
10: Wanda, please, wait for me.
4: Mom left a note on each of our pillows that night, saying she was leaving and we'd never see her again. I was 7 years old and devastated.
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4: Mom came back after a couple of days, and life returned to normal. Judy and I shared a room, so we fought all the time, mostly about doing dishes. One day, I chased her with a butcher knife, tackled her to the ground, and held the knife to her throat. Something kept me from stabbing her, though. I was 13 when Dad took me to a revival meeting.
12: Yes, we are all sinners. You know that. Not merely by experience, but because God has written it upon the conscience. God's word says, "For all have sinned and come short of the glory of God." And the consequence of that sin is not light or passing. For the wages of sin is death, a debt owed, a separation no man can reconcile by his own strength. The law exposes it, but it cannot heal it. The flesh is too weak, the effort too flawed. But behold the grace of God. Christ stepped in where we could not stand. He bore what we could not carry. He was delivered for our offenses, and in him the penalty was not ignored, but paid in full. My friend, Christ died for your sins. For what the law could not do, in that it was weak through the flesh, God, sending his own Son in the likeness of sinful flesh, and for sin, condemned sin in the flesh. This is the good news, redemption not achieved, but received. For by grace are ye saved through faith. It is the gift of God, not of works, not of striving, lest any man should boast. Therefore, the call is clear. Repent and believe. Turn from sin and place your faith in him who has already finished the work.
4: Because of the commitment that came with salvation, I had planned to wait till I was 40 to get saved. But the Lord drew me that night, and I went to the altar where I asked God to save me. I confessed every sin I could think of. We were very late getting home.
13: Goodness, I was starting to worry about you two.
6: Sorry, Mom.
13: You were saved tonight, weren't you?
6: Yes. How did you know?
13: I could tell by looking at you.
6: That's why we're late. I had a lot of sin to confess, and I sure feel clean.
14: I couldn't figure out why a 13-year-old girl would have so many sins to confess.
6: I wanted to be sure I was really saved, Dad.
13: Now, honey, live for the Lord. Grow up to be a school teacher or something.
8: Although Wanda had grown up with a Christian mother, she was not saved and didn't go to church with us. I prayed for her daily and trusted that one day she would come to Jesus. By then, I had opened my own upholstery shop in a garage behind the house, and Wanda was a seamstress there. In time, we built a large building for the business that employed 17 people, family and friends.
4: I used to wonder why Mom didn't go to church with us.
8: And then one morning, we came back from church, and she told us she had bowed her knees, repented of her sins, and asked Jesus to save her.
4: All because she heard the testimony of that preacher's son I dated. You never know who or what the Lord will use, do you?
8: Nope. I was just glad to have my wife and the family of God with us.
4: The Lord was preparing her for the battle that lay ahead, Dad.
8: You mean when she got that tack in her shoe and didn't know it?
4: Yes.
8: Numbness is a real problem for diabetics. She didn't feel the pain, and it was almost too late by the time she saw the doctor.
13: Did you talk to the doctor?
8: Yes. He says gangrene is set in. He has to operate.
13: He's going to cut off my foot?
8: Part of it. He'll try to save a few toes.
13: Oh, Jim.
8: It'll be okay, honey. God will give you a new glorified body someday.
13: What about in the meantime?
8: Pray. Pray and trust in the Lord. He'll never leave you or forsake you, Wanda. Wanda was so different after she was saved. Her temperament was sweet and peaceful. In time, they had to amputate her leg below the knee. 10 years later, doctors amputated her other leg below the knee. She did very well with prosthetic legs during the day, but took them off at night. I was honored to assist her at this time in our lives. I wish I'd been more attentive to her in the earlier years of our marriage, but I just had to learn as we grew older.
4: By then, I and my siblings were married. They had children, but my husband Chuck and I did not. The years passed. Dad traveled with me to Israel and other places. Then he retired from work, but kept busy serving the Lord. So, what now, Dad?
8: I'd like to open a teen center, BJ.
4: Where?
8: In our furniture showroom. You think it can be changed into a teen center?
4: Maybe the churches could help us to modify it.
8: Hey, the teens need a place to meet and hang out with friends. Keep them off the streets. I wish I'd had a place like that when I was young.
4: Wow. Dad, you do so much. Sunday school superintendent and handing out Bibles.
8: I must be about my Father's business.
4: You are.
8: Going to church every week is the minimum God expects from us. We should invite others to church, too, and serve in other ways.
4: But you're almost 80. Most people are retired at your age. I can see your mind is made up. So I'll help. What do we do?
8: First, we have to have a name for this ministry.
15: From a list of 100 names, we let the kids choose. And they chose the Salt Factory, which stands for Serving All Local Teens. Jesus said, "Ye are the salt of the earth." Kids from group homes came to help BJ clean up our teen center, and that's how she met Justin.
4: He's only 14, Dad. He was in a group home because he kept running away from foster care.
8: He has no family?
4: His father had custody, but he died when Justin was 9. No one in his family has room for him.
8: Well, he'll get in trouble running loose in the world. The devil is a roaring lion, walketh about seeking whom he may devour.
4: I know.
8: Kids like that are the reason we're opening the teen center.
4: Justin's a great kid, Dad, even though he's not saved. He said what he wants more than anything is his own bed.
8: It's good you're reaching out to him.
4: Chuck and I would like to get custody of him.
8: Well, have you talked with the authorities?
4: Yes, but we waited too long and social services put him with an uncle. 4 months later, Justin ran away again and we gained custody. Being an atheist,
16: He didn't want to live with us because he knew our biblical stance. But we agreed to also take in a friend of his who had just been released from prison. We couldn't have done it without the Lord's leading. Justin did well living with us, graduated from high school, and went off to college.
5: So, how's Justin doing at college?
4: He had a gun pointed at him twice.
5: Oh, my. Maybe Christianity will start to make sense to him now.
4: It has, Dad. We noticed a difference in him the last couple of months, but we assumed he was just growing up. He called while he was driving back to Columbus and asked if we noticed anything different.
5: Tell me he was saved.
4: He was.
5: Oh, praise God. He just now told you?
4: Oh, he wanted to see if we noticed a difference on our own.
5: Boy, I'm glad we started the teen ministry.
4: Me too. It's been good for all the kids and even the volunteers.
5: And a blessing to all of our family.
16: The teen ministry continued, run by volunteers with donations from the community. The Lord provided for our needs. Mom died when she was 81. Dad was 85, and we wondered how he would fare alone. But he continued to live at home and kept busy serving the Lord. Then, in 2002, he began writing Christian articles for the local newspaper.
5: Come in!
4: Busy?
5: Writing to an inmate in jail.
4: Really?
5: He read my testimony in the paper last week and wrote to me. He wasn't sure if God heard his prayers. He said my article reassured him.
4: That's great.
5: While you're here, can you proofread this week's article?
4: Happy to. What's it about?
5: Heaven's glory, where I'll see your mother again. She was such a sweet lady.
4: It's wonderful to know where we're going when we leave this earth.
5: That's the gist of this article. You must repent of your sins and be born again. Ask Jesus to be your Savior and Lord. Only then do his words apply. He that heareth my word and believeth on him that sent me hath everlasting life and shall not come into condemnation, but is passed from death unto life.
16: Year after year, Dad continued to write articles for the newspaper. Then, in September 2008, when he was 95, the doctor discovered he had cancer.
17: Jim, it's the size of a baseball.
5: Where is it?
17: On your large intestine. We need to remove it.
5: Oh, I'm too old for surgery.
17: You won't live a month if we don't get that tumor out.
5: Well, I'm not afraid to die.
17: You'll die a terrible death, Jim. At least you have a chance if we operate.
5: Well, maybe the Lord has more for me to do.
16: The surgeon removed 15 inches of Dad's intestine, along with the tumor. He recuperated at my sister Judy's house, and then she stayed with him for 3 weeks until he was back on his feet. Suddenly, in April 2009, he began losing weight. He blamed his dentures and had them fixed. But his doctor ordered a CAT scan. At the end of June, I went with him to see the doctor.
17: We have the results, Jim. You have a tumor.
5: I thought you got it all.
17: We did get all of that tumor. This one is on the other side of your large intestine. And it spread to your left lung and in between two ribs.
5: Not much point in operating again.
17: No, especially since you only have one kidney.
4: What?
5: Where'd it go? Who stole my kidney?
17: There's no incision there.
4: Dad, didn't you say one of your kidneys was crushed in a car accident when you were a teenager?
5: Yes.
17: Yeah, probably atrophied.
5: Huh. The devil stole my kidney.
4: To think you've been operating on only one kidney all these years.
5: The thief cometh not but for to steal and to kill and to destroy. Jesus said, I am come that they might have life and that they might have it more abundantly. How much time do I have?
17: Weeks. Maybe a few months.
15: It's been such a joy serving the Lord, knowing I'm saved and going to heaven when my life is finished. The Bible says it is appointed unto men once to die, but after this, the judgment. I do not fear God's judgment because Jesus paid the death penalty for me on the cross. Where will your soul be on the day of your funeral? Why not come to Jesus so that you can go to heaven with him?
16: Dad's favorite verse was, Thou shalt love the Lord thy God with all thy heart and with all thy soul and with all thy strength and with all thy mind, and thy neighbor as thyself. His last testimonial newspaper article was published on July 10th. He was also eager to glorify the Lord by sharing his testimony of God's saving grace with the world through Unshackled.
1: Listening friend, do you know the Savior? Greater love hath no man than this, that a man lay down his life for his friends. And that's what Jesus did for you on the cross. He paid your sin debt so you could have peace with God, forgiveness of sin. You can receive this gift right now by praying with us. There are no special words. God knows your heart. Heavenly Father, I admit that I'm a sinner and repent of my sins. I believe Jesus died on the cross for my sins and rose again. Thank you for your sacrifice, Lord. Please save me and change me, Lord Jesus. 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Heard in the true story of James Blair were Tom Geich, Tony Bizzuto, Sherilyn Galimo, Lisa Keefe, Evan Armacost, and Ed DiZzolo. Original music, Don Badorf. 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So until next time, unless our Lord returns before then, I'm Timothy Gregory reminding you that the doors to Pacific Garden Mission are open night and day. 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

0: 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I just want to step in and state how grateful I am for this wonderful Christian radio station. 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
3: With SRN News, I'm Ron Taylor. President Trump says that Mideast allies have reached the parameters of a deal to end the Iran war and says he would hold off on ordering new strikes in the five-month-old conflict for now. In a Saturday evening social media post, the president added that the emerging deal would include the immediate, complete, and total opening of the Hormuz Strait and an end to Iran's nuclear threat. He wrote that he had agreed to hold off on ordering strikes, subject to being able to rapidly make a deal. He said that Israel has agreed to join the U.S. in the commitment to try to complete the agreement with Iran. Iran did not offer any immediate public reaction to the announcement. Russia has struck Kyiv with ballistic missiles and drones, killing at least nine.
4: At least nine people in Ukraine's capital have been killed and dozens more wounded by Russian missiles and drones. The strikes, which occurred overnight into Saturday, follow a major Russian attack 2 days earlier that killed at least 10 people across Ukraine. Russia's defense ministry claims the attack targeted military industrial facilities in Kyiv. Ukrainian President Volodymyr Zelensky has urged the U.S. for more Patriot defense systems to counter these attacks. The cycle of violence continues to hinder diplomatic efforts to end the war. I'm Karen Shamas.
3: All 10 climbers swept away by an avalanche in Pakistan have now been confirmed dead.
5: The world has lost one of mountaineering's greatest climbers. That's what high-altitude adventure company Elite Exped is saying about renowned British Nepali climber Nirmal Purja, who was leading an expedition on Pakistan's Broad Peak when he and nine other climbers and his group were swept away and killed by an avalanche on Thursday. Purja is known for climbing the world's 14 highest peaks in a record 189 days in 2019. I'm Donna Water.
3: Temperature records across the western U.S. could rise as an extreme heat bakes millions from Arizona to Montana. This is SRN.
6: A Rolls-Royce automobile does not roll off the assembly line in quick fashion, for you see, it is crafted by hand. Handcrafted leather seats, handcrafted interior wooden trim. Man hour after man hour goes into the creation of a Rolls-Royce. The people involved in this creation must look at their finished product and say, "This is really good." And then there is God, who spoke at the beginning of this world and said, "Let there be this and let there be that." And it was. But when it came to man, God formed him. And this forming comes from the original language that means to squeeze and to mold as a potter would with clay. And God looked at his product and said, "This is really, really good. And you are a special creation of God." This is Rod Bieber with Seed Time and Harvest.
3: Use. Correspondent Michael Harrington reports on the State Department promoting life.
7: One of the first tasks Secretary Marco Rubio says has been assigned to him by President Trump is eliminating all U.S. aid dollars going to any foreign organization or group that promotes abortion. Rubio has announced sweeping restrictions on funding for overseas abortion NGOs, which will impact up to $30 billion in aid. These new restrictions build on the work that American pro-life groups have been doing for years in Africa. Michael Harrington reporting.
3: For the first time in nearly a century, Orthodox Christian monks have returned to Estonia. The Kirikla Orthodox Monastery is the first of its kind to be established by the Estonian Apostolic Orthodox Church in decades. The monk's daily routine includes prayer, garden work, and spiritual talks with a growing number of visitors from outside, including a lot of young people. Estonia has a very secular society, but clergymen say they see the first signs of interest in religion. This is SRN News. We take a look at the week ahead on Wall Street. Here's correspondent Damian Troisi.
8: Markets are getting profit updates this week from several big companies, along with the latest reports about the jobs market. Household products maker Clorox reports its latest financial results on Monday, with fast food giant McDonald's reporting its results on Tuesday. Their results and forecasts could help investors gain a clearer picture of household spending as people contend with lingering pressure from inflation. The most important update this week comes on Friday with the release of the monthly employment report for July. Damian Troisi, New York.
3: Investors looking to get a jump on White House announcements are now able to buy sneak peeks as a Trump family company began selling special fast access to the president's post on social media. The new business targeting special computerized trading firms raises ethics questions, although the White House says Democrats' critics don't like the free markets. This is SRN News.
9: Living for the Lord comes down to really one commandment. We have it for you in John chapter 15, verse 12. I command you to love each other in the same way that I love you. The words of Jesus from John chapter 15, verse 12.

At the setting of the sun, when the day's work has been done and your body aches from all the toil now past, and so weary is your soul from the burdens day has doled, go to God and for sweet rest so freely ask. For he knows our earthly way, what confronts us every day, since he's tasted all these things while here on earth. On his journey he grew tired. Then he rested in the quiet to continue in the pathway of his work. So when day has run its course and you've finished all your chores and your heart is wearied from day's toil and care, rest your head and heart in peace. He will give you sleep, sweet sleep, if only you'll go to him and ask in prayer. With these words from Louise Pinkerton Fritz, I bid you good evening and good morning. This is Night Sounds. I'm Bill Pierce, and I just thought I'd begin with a little poetry tonight. I've entitled our time together, since we diverge into various kinds of thought patterns and topics, I'm calling our time in these moments Shadowland, the subject of depression. Depression grips so many millions of people. Depression is a silent, insidious illness of body and soul that manifests itself in the mind. Tonight's program, Shadowlands, I think is an apt description of what happens when a person becomes depressed. Not just the blues kind of thing or the blahs that we all come upon now and then, but this other thing. And I hope that tonight, if you're in the midst of any kind of a grip of this depressive state, that you'll listen and stay with us. And if you know someone who does, or if you need comfort in your soul, I just pray that God will touch us both as we meet together in these moments. Music is always part of the therapy here. I'd like to call on Patty White, young lady who sings a song of quiet and poignant testimony here. Let's listen to the lyrics and join in heart and mind with her. Tonight's program, Shadowlands, will find us trustfully emerging from this as we meet together.

Patti White opening our program tonight. A song entitled To Me For You. Tonight's meeting together, dealing with the subject of depression. The shadows of this disease affect millions. Yet because of the social and spiritual stigma associated often with this misunderstood malady, the church has, at least to this point, remained largely silent. One who was describing this descent into the Shadowland said, "I feel as though I'm being submerged underwater. The weight of the sea over my head. Deep darkness surrounds me like a cave in the innermost parts of the earth. I weave through corridors of darkness. No feelings exist in this cave. And I prefer it this way. I don't feel love. I don't feel joy. I don't feel sexual desire. I just want to be left alone. It's a gruesome feeling. I want to cry, but no tears come. I'd love to wail, but feel too self-conscious. I don't pray to end the depression because I like not feeling, at least the negatives. I like being numb instead of angry, silent instead of ugly. I'm surprised I don't shuffle along like a lobotomy patient." Jane Rubietta, in her book, Still Waters, said, "Mild depression is a normal response to life and loss. Failure to respect this normal response can short-circuit the healthy process of working through depression. When we honor people's time limits in dealing with this illness, we foster empathy and support and actually encourage the depressive to continue to journey through the shadowland into the light." Depression, as some might think it, is pretty much a pity party, self-centeredness. Sometimes depression results from focusing on others to the exclusion of our own healthy and normal needs. Depression can become a healing process if we allow ourselves the time to examine its roots and learn about ourselves and our needs and dreams, as well as our failures and shortcomings. This can become a pity party if we allow ourselves to stay stuck without using the appropriate tools given for recovery from depression. Now, these kinds of responses overlook the fact that depression is an illness. Unfortunately, when we believe the myths about depression, we gain downward momentum because we feel guilty for the darkness, because we can't snap out of it, because we must be spiritual enough

Those suffering from chronic pain or serious or protracted illness are often susceptible to depression. Cancer treatment, as well as certain steroids, may lead to depression. And this is the kind of a thing we could and should check with our physicians about. Tonight's program, Shadowland. The World Health Organization predicts that depression will become the second largest global health problem within the next two decades, following only heart problems in significance. This is partly because people underestimate the detrimental effects depression can have on our health. Depression robs its victim of joy, of simple pleasure, of laughter, feelings of love, and works havoc on our work and relationships, draining our families of vitality. Christians shouldn't become depressed. Some people think that. Depression is neither a character flaw nor a sign of weak faith or unspirituality. Clinical or endogenous depression, like cancer or diabetes, is a physical problem with mental symptoms. Externally caused depression results from agents outside of ourselves, such as grief, stress, or pain. So tonight's program, Depression, will not find us settling all of the problems or answering any of them. But we just want you to know that more understanding about this particular disease is forthcoming all the time. In the old days, people would think that you were mentally deficient if you became depressed, overly so. And certainly, as we've mentioned, unspirituality is as much of a cop-out as any of the rest of them. Christians can be depressed. We are human. We are among the forces of this world system, but we do have a way through it. Perhaps not out of it, but through it. If God should heal, wonderful. If He would lead us through it, this is a plus. And more people are understanding the symptoms, the causes, and the effects of depression. So tonight I just pray that the music that we play, the thoughts forwarded, might through the Holy Spirit's power connect with you and with me, because we all face the possibility of it, depending on our makeup, our genetic structure, the forces that are around us. But God is not changeable. He is there, and He will be with us. We reflect back now at that incredible scene of Jesus in the Garden of Gethsemane, sweating, as it were, great drops of blood, looking forward to His mission, to something that no other human being will ever have before or since experienced. As we ponder that for just a moment or two,

Well, just in case any of you have joined us in the past couple of minutes, you're in tune with Night Sounds, and I'm Bill Pierce with you. In late evening and early morning, sometimes after midnight. Certainly glad to have you along if we're meeting any professional drivers on the interstates tonight. I appreciate you, and keep an eye on the road. Thanks for the ride. Medical personnel going to and from responsibilities. Other folk in occupations that call them to work at night and the early morning, the late shift. We're glad to have you with us. And of course, most of you are probably in the throes of letting go of the day, getting some much-needed rest and anticipating tomorrow. Well, that's why we're here, to sort of help you through and walk with you. It's a pleasure. After we go off the air, Night Sounds Ministries continue through compact discs, the music of the Sacred Treasury. 13 albums of vocal and instrumental sound and ministry. 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And we invite you to visit our website, nightsoundsradio.org. So there are various matters that we can get into and ways of getting together. It occurs to me, as we're thinking back over the years in the ministry of Night Sounds, certain kinds of patterns have emerged through correspondence from our listeners. They've asked for help or for us to do programs on certain kinds of stress areas, such as loneliness, the grief process, relationships, dealing with our emotions. And certainly in the midst of all of this have been requests for the subject of depression. When you're on the air every night, you can begin to pile up a lot of program titles. And among these, certainly, as I mentioned, is the subject of depression. We have a series of 8 previously aired programs on this subject, depression. And we approach it from various vantage points. If you'd like more information, drop us a line on this, okay? I'm glad to be with you and that we're together. Our mailing address, incidentally, is Night Sounds, Wheaton, Illinois, 60189. Tonight's program title is Shadowlands, depicting the condition of depression which so many are suffering at various levels right now. One of the things that we should never say to a person who's in the throes of depression is snap out of it, grow up, or any crass, insensitive comments like that. Snap out of it, we would love to. I say we editorially because sometimes I almost feel like I've been on the edge of it all. Let's imagine Jesus, of whom the men just sang, holding you up, searching for you, calling your name. In a black hole of darkness and inner hopelessness, we are being loved by Him, by His light. Not judged, not evaluated or analyzed, but lovingly called out, invited. And just as God created the night, God created the potential for these dark shadows of the soul. God also created the light, that the night might be limited. And sometimes we can hardly pray in the sweeping darkness, Lord, take the dimness of my soul away. But that's enough. God hears us. And He said, He who followeth me shall not walk in darkness, but shall have the light of life. And the light shines in the darkness, and the darkness does not overcome it. This is Scripture, and He can touch the dark night of your soul, the shadowlands, and turn them into joy. I would like to hear something light right now in our next music.
This is sort of a quiet, very delightful bossa nova rhythm that I think you'll enjoy. Rick Mosho to come to sing. Depend upon his love. So with the guitar and the flute and the accompanying sounds, let's listen.

You know, as we take our leave of one another tonight, a spiritual shot in the arm from the book of Exodus in the Old Testament, chapter 15, verse 1. I will sing to the Lord, because he has won a glorious victory. The Lord is my strong defender. He is the one who has saved me. Well, thank you so much for sharing these moments with me tonight, and I just pray that God will lead you from the shadowlands of depression to his light. May he bless you, give you a good day tomorrow, and until we meet again, a happy, peaceful, and restful good night to you.

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2: What is prayer? Prayer is the opening of the heart to God as to a friend. Prayer is the channel of communication between our souls and God. God speaks to us through His Word. We respond to Him through our prayers, and He always listens to us. We cannot weary or burden Him by our frequent heart-to-heart communications. The Scriptures admonish us to pray without ceasing. This does not mean that we are to spend all of our time on our knees in formal prayer, but it does mean that we must live and serve our Lord in the atmosphere of prayer. Prayer is not bringing God down to us, but bringing us up to Him. The Lord gives us the privilege of seeking Him individually in earnest prayer, of unburdening our souls to Him, keeping nothing from Him. He invites us and says, "Come unto me, all ye that labor and are heavy laden, and I will give you rest." Matthew 11:28. What a privilege. Oh, how grateful we should be that Jesus is willing and able to bear all our infirmities and strengthen and heal all our diseases if it is His will and for His glory. Prayer is needed every day. We must build up our prayer life by beginning each day with emptying and purifying our hearts. And we must nurture daily prayer. We must concentrate ourselves to God in the morning. Make this our very first work. This is a daily matter. Each morning, consecrate yourself to God for that day. Surrender all your plans to Him to be carried out or given up as His providence shall indicate. Thus, day by day, you may be giving your life into the hands of God, and thus your life will be molded more and more after the life of Christ. Prayer is needed when we least feel like praying. When we feel the least inclined to talk to Jesus, let us pray then that much more. By doing so, we shall break Satan's snare. The clouds of darkness will disappear, and we shall realize the sweet presence of Jesus. Prayer is a necessity, for it is the life of the soul. Family prayer, public prayer, they have their place, but it is the secret communion with God that sustains the soul. Jesus Himself prayed daily. He pleaded to His Father, seeking at the hand of His Father fresh supplies of strength and coming forth refreshed and invigorated as man's substitute. He identified Himself with suffering humanity and gave them an example of the necessity of prayer. He prayed to the Father, showing that human nature requires all the divine support which man can obtain, that he may be braced for duty and prepared for trial. Prayer is a necessity in our labor for the salvation of souls. God alone can give the increase of the seed we sow. But God requires of us that we pray and work and work and pray. We are not to sit back and fold our hands when oppression and tribulation come, doing nothing to avert the evil. We must pray and work and believe that God is our efficiency. When we do this, power will come down from God in answer to our prayers of faith. Our Heavenly Father waits to bestow upon us the fullness of His blessing. It is our privilege to drink largely at the fountain of boundless love. What a wonder it is that we pray so little. God is ready and willing to hear the sincere prayer of the humblest of His children. Why should the sons and daughters of God be reluctant to pray when prayer is the key in the hand of faith to unlock heaven's storehouse where all the treasures are boundlessly restored? Why should the sons and daughters of God be reluctant to pray when prayer is the key in the hand of faith to unlock heaven's storehouse where God stores His treasures and the boundless resources of omnipotence? So, what is prayer? Prayer is power. Those who seek God in secret, telling the Lord their needs and pleading for help, will not plead in vain. Power will come from God to every man in answer to their prayers of faith. For information on this and other topics, please contact us at llhinc@gmail.com. That's llhinc@gmail.com. This is Fred Murphy from Lifelong Health in Atlanta, Georgia, saying bye for now and be blessed.

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1: This is Max McLean. How does the Lord comfort His people who suffer from their oppressors? Listen to the Bible from Zechariah 8. You who now hear these words spoken by the prophets who were there when the foundation was laid for the house of the Lord Almighty, let your hands be strong so that the temple may be built. The seed will grow well. The vine will yield its fruit. The ground will produce its crops, and the heavens will drop their dew. I will give all these things as an inheritance to the remnant of this people. As you have been an object of cursing among the nations, so will I save you, and you will be a blessing. Do not be afraid, but let your hands be strong. From Zechariah 8, listen to the Bible. It's great for the soul.

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3: With SRN News, I'm Ron Taylor. Maryland's governor says he's concerned that President Trump might use his federal power to influence the midterms.
4: Maryland Democratic Governor Wes Moore says he's very concerned that President Donald Trump will use the power of the federal government to stop the November midterm elections in an attempt to keep the Republican Party's grip on power. Moore, who becomes chair of the National Governors Association, says there's a role for the NGA to ensure that states are able to oversee elections as designed by the U.S. Constitution, as Trump tries to restrict voting by mail, obtain voter information from states, and might even try deploying federal troops or agents to polling places. I'm Donna Water.
3: K.T. McFarland, former deputy national security advisor to President Trump, tells the Salem Radio Network she would like to find out who allowed Dr. Fauci to resume the potentially dangerous gain-of-function research in China after the Obama administration terminated the practice.
5: You know government, there's always a paper trail. No government officials, just by their very nature, government officials don't want to be out on a limb and committing themselves to anything without authorization from somebody. So you know there's a paper trail for it. I'd like to see the paper trail. Who gave permission to turn it back on and to have gain-of-function research that was happening because it was illegal? You couldn't do it in the United States.
3: A Republican senator from Missouri is pushing legislation aimed at preventing judge shopping in federal courts.
6: Senator Eric Schmidt has introduced the Boasberg Act, named after U.S. District Judge Jeb Boasberg, who is accused of being a rogue judge and has repeatedly handled high-profile cases against President Trump's agenda. Schmidt says the measure would require random assignment of federal cases, increased transparency, and impose penalties for attempts to manipulate the process.
3: Correspondent Ken Lorman reporting. This is SRN News. Israel.
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3: Israel is making preparations for a big Christian event.
8: 2030 is considered to be the 2000th anniversary of the baptism of Jesus in the Jordan River, and Israel's foreign ministry says it's laying the groundwork now for a major celebration. Thousands of Christians visit the Jordan every year, and the government expects a huge surge in 2030. Foreign Minister Gideon Saar says he will seek to, quote, deepen dialogue with churches and Christian leaders worldwide and prepare for the arrival of the pilgrims. Michael Harrington reporting.
3: A Texas appeals court has dismissed an injunction that forced a Houston-area midwife to close her clinics. The court ruled the Texas Attorney General Ken Paxton's office relied solely on an anonymous email as evidence that Maria Rosas had violated the state's 2022 abortion ban. The appeals court did not give an opinion on the validity of the accusations against Rosas. Paxton's office plans to appeal the decision to the Texas Supreme Court. A spokesman for the Attorney General says the appeal will also seek to clarify a temporary injunction. This is SRN News. Another state is reporting cyber attacks on its water systems.
4: Michigan is reporting cyber attacks of 9 of the state's water systems, but a spokesman says they are operating safely. Michigan received a federal cyber alert Tuesday about attempts to tamper with operations technology at water systems. A spokesman for the state's Department of Environment, Great Lakes, and Energy said they started getting reports from Michigan communities that were consistent with what federal agencies described. Earlier in the week, Minnesota said that more than 30 of its water systems had been targeted following warnings about Iranian hackers. The FBI is investigating. I'm Donna Warder.
3: President Trump says he will order American forces to hold off on strikes he had threatened against Iran after the parameters of a deal to end the war were reached. He said in a statement Saturday evening that he would halt new strikes in the five-month-old war. This is SRN News.
9: Living for the Lord comes down to really one commandment. We have it for you in John chapter 15, verse 12. I command you to love each other in the same way that I love you. The words of Jesus from John chapter 15, verse 12.

What can I say for you? With what can I compare you? Your wound is as deep as the sea. Who can heal you? But come, let us return to the Lord. He has torn us to pieces, but he will heal us. He has injured us, but he will bind up our wounds. After 2 days, he will revive us. On the third day, he will restore us that we may live in his presence. Let us acknowledge the Lord. Let us press on to acknowledge him. As surely as the sun rises, he will appear. He will come to us like the winter rains, like the spring rains that water the earth. We were under great pressure, far beyond our ability to endure, so that we despaired even of life. Indeed, in our hearts we felt the sentence of death, but this happened that we might not rely on ourselves, but on God, who raises the dead. He has delivered us from such a deadly peril, and he will deliver us. On him we have set our hope, that he will continue to deliver us. God is our refuge and our strength, an ever-present help in trouble. Therefore we will not fear, though the earth give way and the mountains fall into the heart of the sea, though its waters roar and foam and the mountains quake with their surging. There is a river whose streams make glad the city of God, the holy place where the Most High dwells. God is within her. She will not fall. God will help her at the break of day. The eyes of the Lord are on those who fear him, on those whose hope is in his unfailing love, to deliver them from death and keep them alive in famine. We wait in hope for the Lord. He is our help and our shield. Why do you say and complain, O Israel, my way is hidden from the Lord, my cause is disregarded by my God? Do you not know? Have you not heard? The Lord is the everlasting God, the creator of the ends of the earth. He will not grow tired or weary, and his understanding no one can fathom. He gives strength to the weary and increases the power of the weak. Even youths grow tired and weary, and young men stumble and fall. But those who hope in the Lord will renew their strength. They will soar on wings like eagles. They will run and not grow weary. They will walk and not be faint. Keep silence before me, O islands, and let the people renew their strength. Let them come near. Then let them speak. God has chosen the foolish things of the world, and God has chosen the weak things of the world, and the things which are despised has God chosen. As for me, my feet had almost slipped. I had nearly lost my foothold, for I envied the arrogant when I saw the prosperity of the wicked. From their callous hearts comes iniquity. The evil conceits of their minds know no limits. Surely in vain I have kept my heart pure. In vain have I washed my hands in innocence. When I tried to understand all of this, it was oppressive to me till I entered the sanctuary of God. Then I understood their final destiny. Surely you placed them on slippery ground. You cast them down to ruin. When my heart was grieved and my spirit embittered, I was senseless and ignorant. I was a brute beast before you. Yet I am always with you. You hold me by my right hand. You guide me with your counsel, and afterward you will take me into glory. Whom have I in heaven but you? And being with you, I desire nothing on earth. My flesh and my heart may fail, but God is the strength of my heart and my portion forever. Those who are far from you will perish, but as for me, it is good to be near God. I have made the Sovereign Lord my refuge.

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3: With SRN News, I'm Ron Taylor. President Trump says he will order American forces to hold off on strikes he had threatened against Iran after the parameters of a deal to end the war were reached. The president said in a Saturday evening social media post that for now he would halt new strikes. A day earlier, he had threatened more strikes on Iran as the U.S. pushes to reopen the Strait of Hormuz. The Department of Homeland Security is cracking down on non-citizens illegally voting in New Jersey.
4: Four individuals have been charged following a joint federal investigation. This comes after New Jersey Governor Mikey Sherrill admitted that approximately 6,600 non-citizens were registered to vote in the state. DHS Secretary Mark Wayne Mullen has warned multiple states about this issue. Officials emphasize that non-citizens who cast ballots will face strict penalties, including deportation. John Scott reporting.
3: A veteran Democratic strategist is sounding the alarm over New York City's rising socialist movement.
5: Mark Penn, who advised former President Bill Clinton, is warning that New York City Mayor Zoran Mamdani's proposed property tax plan could hit more homeowners than advertised. Penn says the tax would apply to nearly a million residential properties based on city valuations, potentially driving down property values and sparking widespread legal challenges. Critics argue the proposal reflects a broader shift toward democratic socialism within the party and could discourage investment in the nation's largest city. Ken Lorman reporting.
3: A Twin Falls city spokesman says that three people were killed and seven more were injured, some critically, in a shooting at an In-N-Out Burger restaurant in southern Idaho Saturday afternoon. Police who responded to the shooting found the body of a suspected gunman in an area near the restaurant. Twin Falls city public officer Josh Palmer said he did not know if he was included in the fatality count. This is SRN News. Correspondent.
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3: And Michael Harrington reports and shares a new report on young adults and faith.
7: It comes from the Church of England, and it reports that millennials and members of Generation Z often get interested in Christianity through social media and other online content. But the study also finds that it takes a personal encounter for a young adult to take the next step and accept Christ. Church officials say this shows how important personal evangelism continues to be, even in the age of the Internet. Michael Harrington reporting.
3: Adolf Hitler's birthplace in Austria has been transformed into a police station in an effort to destroy the building's appeal as a site of pilgrimage for people who glorify the Nazi dictator. A memorial stone is to remain in place outside the house with the inscription, "For freedom, democracy, and liberty, never again fascism, millions of dead remind us." The renovation of the building took several years and cost around $23 million. Anti-Semitism is on the rise in Germany and all across Europe. This is SRN News. A high-profile election security measure is headed to California voters.
8: A California voter ID initiative known as Prop 39 has qualified for the 2026 ballot after gathering more than 1 million signatures. It would require government-issued ID for in-person voting and the last four digits of an ID for mail ballots. Democratic Attorney General Rob Bonta rewrote the official ballot title in language opponents call misleading, and proponents have sued claiming he violated election law. Willie Nelson, Los Angeles.
3: The Michigan Supreme Court has ordered state regulators to reconsider a permit for a tunnel carrying an oil pipeline under the Great Lakes. This decision affects part of the 73-year-old Line 5 pipeline owned by Enbridge, which runs from Wisconsin to Ontario. Enbridge wants to bury the pipeline in a tunnel under the Strait of Mackinac, but environmentalists oppose it. They want to shut down the pipeline under the Strait's entirely city potential environmental harm. More details at srnnews.com.
9: Living for the Lord comes down to really one commandment. We have it for you in John chapter 15, verse 12. I command you to love each other in the same way that I love you. The words of Jesus from John chapter 15, verse 12.

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1: It's Crazy Money Day. Hi, I'm Chuck Bentley with the Crown Money Minute. 23-year-old Anthony Ondo is a senior studying sustainable business. He's also a committed beekeeper, but doesn't consider that work. 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
3: As the crow flew over the mountain village, it spotted something shiny swooping down to snatch it. That would lead this village to Jesus. Cast yourself in. A lone messenger of Jesus had just hiked thousands of feet up a mountain to bring the gospel to this village. These people had never heard the gospel. Everyone rejected the message except Sarita, a teenage girl. But she was mocked, pressured to reject Jesus. Yet Sarita stood firm. One afternoon as she was gathering food for the animals, a crow swooped down and snatched her smartphone. So discouraging, it was her only connection with other believers. Her people found out and mocked her even more. But Sarita was unmoved, saying, "Jesus will work a miracle." 3 days later, the villagers were working in the hot sun. They saw an eagle glide low and drop an object next to Sarita. Yep, her smartphone, still working. Many decided to follow Jesus at his display of power. Jesus is moving extraordinarily in the Muslim world. Join him. FrontiersUSA.org.

It's so comforting. The Holy Spirit is called the Comforter. He's here to comfort you tonight. If you need it, just ask. Say, Lord, please touch me. Please meet me where I'm at.

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3: With SRN News, I'm Ron Taylor. President Trump is claiming that Mideast allies have reached the parameters of a deal to end the Iran war and says he would hold off on ordering new strikes for now. In a Saturday evening social media post, the president adding that the emerging deal would include the immediate, complete, and total opening of the Hormuz Strait and an end to Iran's nuclear threat. He said that Israel has agreed to join the U.S. in the commitment to try to complete the agreement with Iran. Ukrainian President Vladimir Zelensky has pitched President Trump on helping Ukraine win permission from tech titan Elon Musk to use his Starlink satellite communication system.
4: The push for expanded use of Starlink comes as Zelensky looks for alternate ways to mitigate the need for U.S. Patriot air defense systems to thwart the steady barrage of Russian missile and drone attacks on Ukrainian territory. The interceptors are in shorter supply as the U.S. and Israeli war against Iran continues to rage. Zelensky reportedly made the request directly to Mr. Trump in an Oval Office meeting this week during his whirlwind trip to Washington. He also told lawmakers later on Capitol Hill that he wanted Starlink to help with targeting inside Russia. John Scott reporting.
3: A new gun ban in Virginia may have produced the opposite of its intended effect. Ken Lorman has more.
5: Virginia's assault weapons ban, which took effect July 1st, sparked a surge in firearm sales as gun owners rushed to beat the deadline. Background checks for long guns reportedly hit record levels in June, with some retailers reporting unprecedented demand from both longtime gun owners and first-time buyers. Gun rights advocates say the spike shows that firearm restrictions often increase interest in the very weapons lawmakers are trying to limit. Ken Lorman reporting.
3: This is SRN News.
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3: Christian leaders are debating artificial intelligence.
7: At the Missional AI Summit in London, attendees concluded that the faith community must seek to shape the future of the technology before non-believers do so. But how? That's where the leaders differ. Some summit speakers argued that Christians need to get educated about AI so they can use it wisely. Others said the focus must be on warning society about the dangers of the technology, reminding people that AI is neither human nor is it God. Michael Harrington reporting.
3: Church groups in Cuba have begun distributing hundreds of boxes of humanitarian aid from the U.S. in two towns near the capital. The aid is being handed out in this way because of the Trump administration not trusting the communist government to do the job. Church officials say the food and hygiene kits will be distributed to the most vulnerable Cuban families first. The box contains enough food to meet a family's need for some 10 days. This is SRN News. A never-before-used federal court is now being put into action.
8: The Trump administration has activated the Alien Terrorist Removal Court for the first time ever to deport an Afghan woman accused of knowing about and helping radicalize her family's terrorist plans. Her son and son-in-law pleaded guilty to plotting an Election Day 2024 attack for the Islamic State. Acting Attorney General Todd Blanche said the court was created three decades ago to remove alien terrorists who never should have been in the country. Willie Nelson, Los Angeles.
3: Temperature records across the western U.S. could rise as extreme heat bakes millions from Arizona to Montana. Southwest cities like Phoenix and Palm Springs could get close to 120 degrees tomorrow, and Death Valley is expected to top that. The extreme heat risk could affect up to 40 million people across the western states and into the plains of North Dakota. The National Weather Service has issued red flag warnings across Oregon and Washington, east to the Cascades. More details at srnnews.com. I'm Ron Taylor.
9: Living for the Lord comes down to really one commandment. We have it for you in John chapter 15, verse 12. I command you to love each other in the same way that I love you. The words of Jesus from John chapter 15, verse 12.

Life Talk Radio is connecting people with Christ. Let's go see Lady. I'm Cindy Tang with Moving Moments. And when I said that, my German Shepherd, Hogan, would race to the neighbor's house to play with Lady, a dog half his size. Yet they got along just fine. Romans 12:18 says, as far as it depends on you, live at peace with everyone. But the Apostle Paul goes deeper. He says to bless those who hurt us, not to repay evil for evil, and overcome evil with good. Now that's not easy, because we are responsible for our response, even when others are difficult. So today, think about extending an olive branch. Offer grace, choose peace, pray for those who are hard to love. And remember, if you cannot reach their heart, God can. This story is featured in my devotional, Companions in Faith. You can learn more at movingmoments.org. I'm Cindy Tang with Moving Moments. Now it's your time to make a move.

0: 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How important is prayer? 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The Bible says the effective, fervent prayer of a righteous man avails much. James 5, verse 16. 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
4: With SRN News, I'm Ron Taylor. President Trump is saying that Mideast allies have reached the parameters of a deal to end the Iran war and says he would hold off on ordering new strikes in the five-month-old conflict for now. In a Saturday evening social media post, the president adding that the emerging deal would include the immediate, complete, and total opening of the Hormuz Strait and an end to Iran's nuclear threat. He wrote that he agreed to hold off on ordering new U.S. strikes subject to being able to rapidly make a deal. He said that Israel has agreed to join the U.S. in the commitment to try to complete the agreement with Iran. Iran did not offer any immediate public reaction to the announcement. Russia has struck Kyiv with ballistic missiles and drones, killing at least nine.
5: At least nine people in Ukraine's capital have been killed and dozens more wounded by Russian missiles and drones. The strikes, which occurred overnight into Saturday, follow a major Russian attack 2 days earlier that killed at least 10 people across Ukraine. Russia's defense ministry claims the attack targeted military industrial facilities in Kyiv. Ukrainian President Volodymyr Zelensky has urged the U.S. for more Patriot defense systems to counter these attacks. The cycle of violence continues to hinder diplomatic efforts to end the war. I'm Karen Shamas.
4: All 10 climbers swept away by an avalanche in Pakistan have now been confirmed dead.
6: The world has lost one of mountaineering's greatest climbers. That's what high-altitude adventure company Elite Exped is saying about renowned British Nepali climber Nirmal Purja, who was leading an expedition on Pakistan's Broad Peak when he and nine other climbers and his group were swept away and killed by an avalanche on Thursday. Purja is known for climbing the world's 14 highest peaks in a record 189 days in 2019. I'm Donna Water.
4: Temperature records across the western U.S. could rise as extreme heat bakes millions across the country.
7: When does good enough actually happen? Will we know it when we see it? How will we know when we're there? Will we be happy as individuals with our looks or our size or our level of achievement? Why does the measuring stick for beauty, success, and happiness seem to just grow taller and more unattainable, no matter how hard we reach for it? There are so many wonderful, generous, kind people in the world who fail to see themselves as good enough. They feel as if they fall short of our culture's expectations of physical beauty, and they try to meet impossible goals about weight loss or skin perfection or some other superficial thing. But hang on a second. We were made in God's image and likeness, but also we were made exactly as He intended. And as the saying goes, God didn't make junk. And in case we need an additional reminder, we read in Ecclesiastes, verse 3, chapter 11, He has made everything beautiful in its time. To learn how you can lift someone up with encouraging, affirming thoughts such as this, visit our website at lifetalk.net and make a donation. Thank you, and God bless you.
4: Great. This is SRN News. Correspondent Michael Harrington reports on State Department promoting life.
8: One of the first tasks Secretary Marco Rubio says has been assigned to him by President Trump is eliminating all U.S. aid dollars going to any foreign organization or group that promotes abortion. Rubio has announced sweeping restrictions on funding for overseas abortion NGOs, which will impact up to $30 billion in aid. These new restrictions build on the work that American pro-life groups have been doing for years in Africa. Michael Harrington reporting.
4: For the first time in nearly a century, Orthodox Christian monks have returned to Estonia. The Kirikla Orthodox Monastery is the first of its kind to be established by the Estonian Apostolic Orthodox Church in decades. The monk's daily routine includes prayer, garden work, and spiritual talks with a growing number of visitors from outside, including a lot of young people. Estonia has a very secular society, but clergymen say they see first signs of interest in religion. This is SRN News. With a look ahead on Wall Street, here's correspondent Damian Trorisi.
9: Markets are getting profit updates this week from several big companies, along with the latest reports about the jobs market. Household products maker Clorox reports its latest financial results on Monday, with fast food giant McDonald's reporting its results on Tuesday. Their results and forecasts could help investors gain a clearer picture of household spending as people contend with lingering pressure from inflation. The most important update this week comes on Friday with the release of the monthly employment report for July. Damian Troisi, New York.
4: Investors looking to get a jump on White House announcements are now able to buy sneak peeks as a Trump family company began selling special fast access to the president's posts on social media. The new business targeting special computerized trading firms raises ethics questions about whether it constitutes insider trading. The White House had no comment. More details at srnnews.com.
10: Living for the Lord comes down to really one commandment. We have it for you in John chapter 15, verse 12. I command you to love each other in the same way that I love you. The words of Jesus from John chapter 15, verse 12.

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2: A tree planted in the middle of a rainforest is a beautiful thing to behold, but beneath the surface, its roots tend to be very shallow. Even a moderate wind can send it crashing to the earth. But contrast that with an old mesquite tree planted on the dry plains of Texas. Since it was a sapling, it's lived in a hostile environment which forced it to drill its roots down deep in the earth in search of water. As a result, it can survive even the strongest winds. The same holds true for children. 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
3: With SRN News, I'm Ron Taylor. Maryland's governor says he's concerned that President Trump might use his federal power to influence the midterms.
4: Maryland Democratic Governor Wes Moore says he's very concerned that President Donald Trump will use the power of the federal government to stop the November midterm elections in an attempt to keep the Republican Party's grip on power. Moore, who becomes chair of the National Governors Association, says there's a role for the NGA to ensure that states are able to oversee elections as designed by the U.S. Constitution, as Trump tries to restrict voting by mail, obtain voter information from states, and might even try deploying federal troops or agents to polling places. I'm Donna Water.
3: K.T. McFarland, former deputy national security advisor to President Trump, tells the Salem Radio Network she would like to find out who allowed Dr. Fauci to resume the potentially dangerous gain-of-function research in China after the Obama administration terminated the practice.
5: You know government, there's always a paper trail. No government officials, just by their very nature, government officials don't want to be out on a limb and committing themselves to anything without authorization from somebody. So you know there's a paper trail for it. I'd like to see the paper trail. Who gave permission to turn it back on and to have gain-of-function research that was happening because it was illegal that you couldn't do it in the United States?
3: A Republican senator from Missouri is pushing legislation aimed at preventing judge shopping in federal courts.
6: Senator Eric Schmidt has introduced the Boasberg Act, named after U.S. District Judge Jeb Boasberg, who is accused of being a rogue judge and has repeatedly handled high-profile cases against President Trump's agenda. Schmidt says the measure would require random assignment of federal cases, increase transparency, and impose penalties for attempts to manipulate the process.
3: Correspondent Ken Lormond, this is SRN News. Israel is.
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3: Making preparations for a big Christian event.
8: 2030 is considered to be the 2000th anniversary of the baptism of Jesus in the Jordan River, and Israel's foreign ministry says it's laying the groundwork now for a major celebration. Thousands of Christians visit the Jordan every year, and the government expects a huge surge in 2030. Foreign Minister Gideon Saar says he will seek to, quote, deepen dialogue with churches and Christian leaders worldwide and prepare for the arrival of the pilgrims. Michael Harrington reporting.
3: A Texas appeals court has dismissed an injunction that forced a Houston-area midwife to close her clinics. The court ruled that Texas Attorney General Ken Paxton's office relied solely on an anonymous email as evidence Maria Rosas had violated the state's 2022 abortion ban. The appeals court did not give an opinion on the validity of the accusations against her. Paxton's office plans to appeal the decision to the Texas Supreme Court. A spokesman says they will also ensure clarity. This is SRN News. Another state is reporting cyber attacks on its water systems.
4: Michigan is reporting cyber attacks of 9 of the state's water systems, but a spokesman says they are operating safely. Michigan received a federal cyber alert Tuesday about attempts to tamper with operations technology at water systems. A spokesman for the state's Department of Environment, Great Lakes, and Energy said they started getting reports from Michigan communities that were consistent with what federal agencies described. Earlier in the week, Minnesota said that more than 30 of its water systems had been targeted following warnings about Iranian hackers. The FBI is investigating. I'm Donna Water.
3: A Twin Falls city spokesman says 3 people were killed and 7 more injured, some critically, in a shooting at an In-N-Out Burger restaurant in southern Idaho Saturday afternoon. Police responding saying the body of the suspect was found also. More news at srnnews.com.
9: Living for the Lord comes down to really one commandment. We have it for you in John chapter 15, verse 12. I command you to love each other in the same way that I love you. The words of Jesus from John chapter 15, verse 12.

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1: Our God is good. Yes, bad things happen. Yes, our hearts get broken. Yes, people disappoint us. But God, God is always good.
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1: Our circumstances do not change who God is. He is constant. He's unwavering. He is steadfast. 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He's always with you, guiding you to where you need to be. And He promises to never leave you. He will always help you. When life is hard, my friend, you can be sure God is working behind the scenes for your good. Continue to trust Him. The Bible says the Lord is good, a stronghold in the day of trouble, and He knows those who trust in Him.
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1: I'm Ed Horrell, founder of the Kindness Revolution. School zones are places where our children are walking, biking, and get dropped off or picked up, all while our teachers and staff guide them safely to and from school. But keeping these zones safe is a responsibility that we all share. So when you approach a school zone, slow down, reduce your speed, stay alert, be prepared to stop at any moment. The extra few seconds you take could save a life. Remember, children can be unpredictable. They may not always look both ways. It's up to us to be vigilant. And don't forget, school buses are everywhere during these times. Always stop when a bus extends its stop sign and never pass it. The law is clear, and so is the importance of protecting our children. This school year, let's commit to being safe, responsible drivers. Slow down in school zones, stay focused, and help ensure that every child makes it to school and back home safely, because nothing is more important than their safety.
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3: This is By the Way. While some of you may not remember Will Rogers, a great American common sense philosopher, among the many clever but true things he said was this: people who fly into a rage always make a bad landing. He was talking, of course, about anger, the unnecessary and unjustified anger. Flying off the handle never accomplishes anything of value. The old adage of counting to 10 is not bad advice. Another piece of advice might be to pray, "Lord, help me save face by not losing my head." Make your first instinct to say a short prayer rather than following the instinct to express your anger. Just a thought from By the Way.

0: Hi, welcome to Jesus Wins, a daily devotional by Elizabeth Talbot. This whole month of August, we will be exploring the topic, Heeding His Teaching. August 2, His Explanation. Then beginning with Moses and with all the prophets, he explained to them the things concerning himself in all the scriptures. Luke 24, verse 27. Dan Stevers is a gifted artist who creates animated video illustrations to explain the deeper, Christ-centered meaning of biblical text. He has produced one of the best videos that I have ever seen, entitled True and Better. It is a cartoon designed to show the connection between the best-known stories of the Old Testament and their fulfillment in Jesus. It shows how Jesus is the true and better Adam, the true and better Abraham, Moses, David, Joseph, Esther, Job, Passover Lamb, etc. It is amazing and remarkable, for it is all about Jesus. This is what Jesus explained on the resurrection morning, and it has become the core concept of our Jesus 101 ministry. On this occasion, Jesus explained to his disciples how to interpret Scripture as a whole, and he said to them, "O foolish men, and slow of heart to believe in all that the prophets have spoken, was it not necessary for the Christ to suffer these things and to enter into his glory?" Then beginning with Moses and with all the prophets, he explained to them the things concerning himself in all the scriptures. Luke 24, verses 25 to 27. The verb in the Greek original, diermenuo, to explain, contains the root word from which we've got the English noun hermeneutics, which deals with the interpretation of biblical text. Here, Jesus provides the best biblical interpretive tool ever. The law of Moses and the prophets are about him. The Passover? The tabernacle? The kinsman-redeemer concept? All about him. Jesus later joins the rest of the disciples and repeats this explanation in greater detail. He said to them, "These are my words, that all things which are written about me in the law of Moses and the prophets and the Psalms must be fulfilled." Then he opened their minds to understand the scriptures. Luke 24, verses 44 and 45. The Greek verb, translated as understand, means to go deeper or to gain insight. It has been suggested that a good way to render it would be to connect the dots. Let's ask God to teach us how to connect the dots until we understand that the whole Bible is about Jesus.
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2: At first, I saw God as my observer, my judge, keeping track of the things I did wrong so as to know whether I merited heaven or hell when I die. Now, he was out there, sort of like a president. I recognized his picture when I saw it, but I really didn't know him. But later on, when I met Christ, it seemed as though life were rather like a bike ride. But it was a tandem bike, and I noticed that Christ was in the back, helping me pedal. Now, I don't know just when it was that he suggested we change places, but life has not been the same since. Now, when I had control, I knew the way. It was rather boring but predictable. It was the shortest distance between two points. But when he took the lead, he knew delightful long cuts, up mountains and through rocky places. At breakneck speeds, it was all I could do to hang on. And even though it looked like madness, he said, "Pedal." I worried. I was anxious. I asked him, "Where are you taking me?" He laughed, didn't answer. And I started to learn to trust. I forgot my boring life and entered into the adventure. And when I'd say, "I'm scared," he'd lean back and touch my hand. He took me to people with gifts that I needed. Gifts of healing, acceptance, and joy. and they gave me gifts to take on my journey, my Lord's and mine. Well, we were off again. He said, give those gifts away. They're extra baggage, too much weight. So I did, to the people we met. And I found that in giving, I received, and still our burden was light. Now, I did not trust him at first, in control of my life. I thought he'd wreck it. But he knows bike secrets. He knows how to make it bend to take sharp corners. He knows how to jump to clear high rocks. He knows how to fly to shorten scary passages. And I am learning to shut up and pedal in the strangest places. I'm beginning to enjoy the view and the cool breeze on my face with my delightful, constant companion, Jesus Christ. And when I'm sure I just can't do any more, he just smiles and says, pedal.

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0: 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He will never leave you or let you down.
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5: With SRN News, I'm Michael Harrington in Washington. President Trump says Mideast allies have reached the parameters of a deal to end the Iran war and says he would hold off on ordering new strikes in the five-month-old conflict for now. In a Saturday night social media post, Mr. Trump added that the emerging deal, quote, would include the immediate, complete, and total opening of the Strait of Hormuz. New questions are being raised about a Texas Senate candidate's recent history. Correspondent Willie Nelson fills us in on that.
6: Democratic Senate candidate James Tallarico is under fire for allegedly violating Texas election law by registering to vote and launching a previous House campaign using his mother's Austin address where he did not live. Texas requires candidates to reside in their district for a full year before running. Rival Ken Paxton has accused Tallarico of election fraud, noting that Tallarico has long opposed voter ID and other election integrity measures. Willie Nelson, Los Angeles.
5: Congressional Budget Office analysts are confirming Republican complaints about Democrats' prescription drug pricing plan. Correspondent Ken Lorman has more on that.
7: House Committee Chairman Jody Arrington, Brett Guthrie, and Jason Smith say a new CBO analysis shows the Medicare drug pricing provisions in former President Biden's so-called Inflation Reduction Act failed to generate promised savings. Republicans point to CBO findings that Medicare Part D costs rose sharply, contributing to an estimated $700 billion increase in projected deficit spending.
5: GOP leaders say the policy raised costs, reduced plan choices for seniors, and left taxpayers footing the bill. Officials say the latest victim from a powerful earthquake that struck Japan's southwestern prefecture of Kumamoto last week is an elderly woman who apparently developed heat stroke while taking shelter in a car. Fatalities come as concern about heat-related illnesses in Japan grow. This is SRN News.
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5: Adolf Hitler's birthplace in Austria has been transformed into a police station. In an effort to destroy the building's appeal as a site of pilgrimage for people who glorify the Nazi dictator, a memorial stone is to remain in place outside the house with the inscription, quote, "For freedom, democracy, and liberty, never again fascism, millions of dead remind us." The renovation of the building took several years and cost about $23 million. Anti-Semitism is on the rise in Germany and all across Europe. A federal judge has dismissed a lawsuit challenging the legitimacy of President Trump's Religious Liberty Commission. The suit filed by a liberal interfaith group argued that the commission's overwhelmingly conservative Christian makeup lacked a legally required balance of viewpoints. U.S. District Judge John Cronin ruled that while federal law requires advisory commissions to have a balance of viewpoints, it doesn't specify how this should actually be done. This is SRN News. A plan put forth by FIFA's president has led to a boycott by the 58 members of the European soccer body.
8: FIFA and its president Gianni Infantino want to create a subsidiary running its events and competitions, including the crown jewel, the Men's World Cup, a $20 billion operation that will be 20% owned by private investors. Anchor Investor, a New York investment firm created by Joshua Kushner, the younger brother of U.S. President Donald Trump's son-in-law, Jared Kushner. Another close tie between FIFA, Infantino, and the wider Trump world. Infantino has written to the 211, setting a deadline of September the 19th to accept a one-time-only offer of $20 million for each to invest.
5: Correspondent Graham Dunbar, one of the first girl group stars, has passed away. The Chantel's lead singer, Arlene Smith, was 84. This is SRN News.
9: Living for the Lord comes down to really one commandment. We have it for you in John chapter 15, verse 12. I command you to love each other in the same way that I love you. The words of Jesus from John chapter 15, verse 12.

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1: This is Max McLean. Today we continue with Stephen's speech to the Jewish leaders about biblical events and how they point to Jesus. This speech would lead to his martyrdom. Listen to the Bible from Acts chapter 7. As the time drew near for God to fulfill his promise to Abraham, the number of our people in Egypt greatly increased. Then another king who knew nothing about Joseph became ruler of Egypt. He dealt treacherously with our people and oppressed our forefathers by forcing them to throw out their newborn babies so that they would die. At that time Moses was born, and he was educated in all the wisdom of the Egyptians and was powerful in speech and action. When Moses was 40 years old, he saw one of the Hebrews being mistreated by an Egyptian, so he avenged him by killing the Egyptian. The next day, Moses came upon two Israelites who were fighting. He tried to reconcile them by saying, "Men, you are brothers. Why do you want to hurt each other?" But the man who was mistreating the other pushed Moses aside and said, "Who made you ruler and judge over us? Do you want to kill me as you killed the Egyptian yesterday?" When Moses heard this, he fled to Midian. After 40 years had passed, an angel appeared to Moses in the flames of a burning bush. As he went over to look more closely, he heard the Lord's voice. "I am the God of your fathers, the God of Abraham, Isaac, and Jacob." Moses trembled with fear. Then the Lord said to him, "Take off your sandals. The place where you are standing is holy ground. I have indeed seen the oppression of my people in Egypt. I have heard their groaning and have come down to set them free. Now come, I will send you back to Egypt." This is the same Moses whom they had rejected with the words, "Who made you ruler and judge?" He was sent to be their ruler and deliverer by God himself. He led them out of Egypt and did wonders and miraculous signs in Egypt, at the Red Sea, and for 40 years in the desert. This is that Moses who told the Israelites, "God will send you a prophet like me from your own people." From Acts chapter 7. Listen to the Bible. It's great for the soul.
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4: Most of us eat every day, some of us too much, because yesterday's food is not enough to supply energy for today's needs. Why then do some of us expect yesterday's portion of heavenly manna, the Word of God, to keep us through today's challenges? On this program, we are going to change all of that. 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
5: Good morning, good morning, good morning. It is Sunday, August 2, 2026. Hello, my name is L. David Harris. I am your host, and this is your daily portion, where we give you God's Word every single day, and today is no exception. We are continuing in our lesson study series through the books of 1st and 2nd Corinthians, and our caption for today is Varieties of Gifts. Varieties of gifts. Before we get into that, I'd like to say welcome to you and ask you to go over to yourdailyportion.com and click that big button that says click here to discover God's design for your life. 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Right now, you're wondering, like, why why am I this way? How did God call me to go into the world? And there are some things that you'll learn about yourself that I've not seen in any other assessment. Of course, I'd say that, but it's true. And please go ahead there. It's free. Click that Discover God's Design for Your Life button. And of course, please, when you have an opportunity, make a contribution to Your Daily Portion Ministries, because we are listener and viewer supported. Let's go ahead and pray and get underway. God, we thank you for this new week and for the Sabbath time that you entrusted to us yesterday. Please, will you help us to live according to the gifts that you have placed in our lives? Please and thanks. In Jesus' name I pray. Amen, amen, and amen again. Varieties of gifts. So much to say, so little time. For me this morning, the most important thing is that the Holy Ghost distributes gifts. He's the one that does it to each believer individually. We're not talking about something collective. He didn't put us into a bowl, mix us up and say, all right, boom, and then just drop something sort of willy-nilly or random into the bowl. And whatever you come out with, that's what it is. Mm-mm. God was very intentional as he gave you gifts. Every single one is necessary. I said that yesterday when we were reading from 1 Corinthians chapter 12 and verse 12. No gift is wasted. So you're not going to say anymore, I just fill in the blank. I am just fill in the blank. I just do X, but he does Y. She does Z. I just. Because when you minimize in that way, you hide, you draw back in that way, you are being disrespectful. I know some people are like, that's confrontational language, LD. I know it is. Sometimes we have to be confronted with our foolishness. We are being disrespectful to God, and especially through the Holy Ghost, when we minimize what God has placed in us. Because somehow we have weighted these things and we have decided like what's important and what's less important and all that kind of thing. So we're not going to do that anymore. No gift is wasted and no believer is without at least one spiritual gift. And of course, we generally have way more. In 1 Corinthians chapter 12, verses 4 through 6, we read, now there are diversities of gifts. I read this yesterday, but the same Spirit, and there are differences in administrations, but the same Lord. And there are diversities of operations, but it is the same God which worketh in all. Worketh in all. I'm going to introduce a word about service. It's ministry, the work of waiting on others. Paul uses this word as he is teaching us about spiritual gifts to show that spiritual gifts are not platforms of prominence. Do you see where this is going? So if you have this certain spiritual gift, a charismatic gift, most of the time that's what happens here, a charismatic gift or a gift of giving financially, then usually people will put you on a pedestal. And God is saying, no, that's not the point. Like all of the gifts that God gave, he gave for his purposes, and therefore to him, they are all mission critical. And there are different results, the Bible teaches us, right? They are assignments for the service of the body of Christ, for the glory of God. And so God is the source of every gift, every ministry, every activity in his body. What looks like human diversity in the church is actually the work of the Father, Son, and Holy Spirit moving through many different lives toward one unified purpose. So when you think of spiritual gifts, I want you to think of the unity of the Father, Son, and the Holy Ghost. When you think of spiritual gifts, I want you to think of the many, many in the retinue of angels that God created. I don't know if it's millions or billions. I don't know what the number of angels is, but there's a whole lot of them. And God has given those angels charge over us to what? Keep us in all our ways, lest at any time we dash our foot against the stone. These angels that excel in strength are also a manifestation of the diversity that God has placed out there as he created beings so that he gets glory and the world and the people of God can be edified. And so we ask God today to help us to see our gifts as something, not as something I possess, but as something he is working through me for the sake of others. Mm-hmm. And again, I'm going to keep pumping this up. I need you to take the assessment at yourdailyportion.com. It's the Design to Serve assessment. Take that assessment, and I promise you, if you pray over it, you're going to learn some new things about you and how God has called you to go into this world for his glory. Okay, and so now we go into verse 3 of 1 Corinthians chapter 12 for our second lesson. Wherefore, I give you to understand that no man speaking by the Spirit of God calleth Jesus accursed, and that no man can say that Jesus is Lord but by the Holy Ghost. And so God is the one that reveals who in fact Jesus is. And of course, we know that this Lord that is being spoken of here in the Greek is Kurios, and that means master, sovereign ruler. Jesus is master. He is sovereign ruler. In the Roman world, this title belonged to the Caesar, right? For a believer to say that Jesus is Lord was costly, spirit-given. It was a declaration that placed Jesus above even every earthly ruler. So in certain dispensations, listen, it was risky to say that Jesus Christ is Lord. Remember, when Jesus was on the cross, they put over his head a superscription, Jesus, the King of the Jews. They were trying to pit him against the Caesar, even though Jesus said, my kingdom is not of this world. If it were of this world, then would my servants fight? And so it was costly to declare. In my life in 2026, it pays rich dividends, but it is also costly to declare that Jesus Christ is Lord, because that means I'm turning away from every earthly paradigm that steps into the way of Jesus Christ. And so the lesson is, the most basic gift of the Spirit of God is faith, the ability to confess Jesus as Lord when the world demands a different kind of loyalty. Every other gift flows from this foundation. And so we're asking God to help us to declare that Jesus is Lord today in my life, in specific situations where loyalty is competing in a place in your life.
4: 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Always remember, we cannot live by bread alone, but by every word that comes from the mouth of God. This has been your Daily Portion with L. David Harris. 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
6: As everybody knows, the Declaration of Independence was signed on August the 2nd, 1776, when John Hancock put his John Hancock on the document. Other delegates followed suit over time. But a constitution is only as good as the way it's interpreted or enforced. And whereas Americans historically believed that the Declaration of Independence supported the separation of church and state, loud voices in recent times have been calling that a lie. But failing to maintain the separation of church and state has historically resulted in tyranny and will again. Revelation 13 points to a time when all that dwell upon the earth shall worship him, and those who refuse to yield to the apostate power of earth's last days will suffer persecution. Remove the separation of church and state. Remove the separation of church and state, and we become what we despise. John Bradshaw, It Is Written.

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1: 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Over 200 million people across this planet suffer from internet and social media addiction. More than half of all students have said social media made them feel less confident about themselves. 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Over 90% of parents think social media is having a negative impact on their children's mental health. In fact, the Surgeon General suggests adding a warning label that states, social media can be toxic to the mental health of young people. 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
3: So if there was a Hall of Fame for wives, I'd nominate you for being in the Hall of Fame for speaking life.
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3: You are the most affirming, life-giving woman to me and to others, even people that strangers in an airport, but you speak life to me every
4: single day. That's really sweet. That's, and honestly, that doesn't come naturally. That has become a prayer. God, help me to say the things you would say today and see the things in people that you see that are good. And that is not easy. It's not an easy prayer, and it's not easy to follow through.
3: All I know is your husband, it makes me want to run home. I mean,
4: that's so sweet.
3: Most places you go, people don't speak words of life, but if your spouse does, it's going to make them want to run home. So I would just encourage you, speak words of life today.

I loathe my very life. Therefore I will give free rein to my complaint and speak out in the bitterness of my soul. Your hands shaped me and made me. Will you now turn and destroy me? Remember that you molded me like clay. Will you now turn me to dust again? Did you not pour me out like milk and curdle me like cheese, clothe me with skin and flesh and knit me together with bones and sinews? You gave me life and showed me kindness, and in your providence watched over my spirit. If I am guilty, woe to me. Even if I am innocent, I cannot lift my head, for I am full of shame and drowned in my affliction. Surely, O God, you have worn me out. You have devastated my entire household. Oh, that my words were recorded, that they were written on a scroll, that they were inscribed with an iron tool on lead, or engraved in rock forever. I know that my Redeemer lives, and that in the end he will stand upon the earth. My face is red with weeping. Deep shadows ring my eyes. Yet my hands have been free of violence, and my prayer is pure. I have treasured the words of his mouth more than my daily bread. O earth, do not cover my blood. May my cry never be laid to rest. Even now my witness is in heaven, my advocate is on high. My intercessor is my friend as my eyes pour out tears to God. On behalf of a man, he pleads with God as a man pleads for his friend. He was despised and rejected by men, a man of sorrows and familiar with suffering. Like one from whom men hide their faces, he was despised, and we esteemed him not. Surely he has borne our griefs and carried our sorrows. Yet we did esteem him stricken, smitten of God, and afflicted. But he was wounded for our transgressions, he was bruised for our iniquities. The punishment that brought us peace was upon him, and by his wounds we are healed. He was oppressed and afflicted, yet he did not open his mouth. He was led like a lamb to the slaughter, and as a sheep before her shearers is silent, so he did not open his mouth. He was cut off from the land of the living. Grain must be ground to make bread. Yet it was the Lord's will to crush him and cause him to suffer. He poured out his life unto death. He made himself nothing, taking the very nature of a servant. Being made in human likeness, and being found in appearance as a man, he humbled himself and became obedient to death, even death on a cross. He anointed us, set his seal of ownership on us, and put his spirit in our hearts as a deposit, guaranteeing what is to come. Place me like a seal over your heart, like a seal over your arm, for love is as strong as death. Its jealousy unyielding as the grave. It burns like a blazing fire, like a mighty flame. Many waters cannot quench love, rivers cannot wash it away. If one were to give all the wealth of his house for love, it would be utterly scorned. I am convinced that neither death nor life, neither angels nor demons, neither the present nor the future, nor any powers, neither height nor depth, nor any other thing in all creation will be able to separate us from the love of God, which is in Christ Jesus our Lord.

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4: With SRN News, I'm Michael Harrington in Washington. The president says Mideast allies have reached the parameters of a deal to end the Iran war. He says he will hold off for now on any new airstrikes. In a Saturday night social media post, Mr. Trump added the emerging deal, quote, would include the immediate, complete, and total opening of the Strait of Hormuz and an end to Iran's nuclear threat. A veteran Democratic strategist is sounding the alarm over New York City's rising socialist movement. Correspondent Ken Lorman has that.
5: Mark Penn, who advised former President Bill Clinton, is warning that New York City Mayor Zoran Mamdani's proposed property tax plan could hit more homeowners than advertised. Penn says the tax would apply to nearly a million residential properties based on city valuations, potentially driving down property values and sparking widespread legal challenges. Critics argue the proposal reflects a broader shift toward democratic socialism within the party and could discourage investment in the nation's largest city. Ken Lorman reporting.
4: Analysts warn of an impending energy disaster in California. Correspondent Ron Taylor.
6: The Golden State faces an impending collapse of its transportation fuel infrastructure due to declining oil production and refinery closures driven by stringent environmental regulations, making it an energy island isolated by geography and policy. Experts warn that without federal intervention, the state risks fuel shortages for jets, trucks, and cars, posing a national security threat amid global disruptions like the Iran war. Ron Taylor reporting.
4: The Michigan Supreme Court has ordered state regulators to reconsider a permit for a tunnel carrying an oil pipeline under the Great Lakes. The decision affects part of the 73-year-old Line 5 pipeline owned by Enbridge, which runs from Wisconsin to Ontario. This is SRN News.
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4: Groups in Cuba have begun distributing hundreds of boxes of humanitarian aid from the U.S. in two towns near the capital. The aid is being handed out this way because the Trump administration does not trust the communist government to do the job. Church officials say the food and hygiene kits will be distributed to the most vulnerable Cuban families first. The boxes contain enough food to meet a family's needs for 10 days. The items include rice, beans, spaghetti, salt, brown sugar, canned sardines, tuna, and oil. The kit also includes a solar lamp, water purification tablets, and soap. Rabbi Jeffrey Myers is retiring from the Tree of Life congregation in Pittsburgh, which he led through the aftermath of the deadliest anti-Semitic attack in U.S. history. 11 worshipers from three congregations were killed in the 2018 attack. Myers, who struggled to pray after the tragedy, says he found solace in the Book of Psalms. He plans to return to New Jersey to be near family and focus on personal healing. This is SRN News. Another state reports cyber attacks on its water systems.
8: Michigan is reporting cyber attacks of 9 of the state's water systems, but a spokesman says they are operating safely. Michigan received a federal cyber alert Tuesday about attempts to tamper with operations technology at water systems. A spokesman for the state's Department of Environment, Great Lakes, and Energy said they started getting reports from Michigan communities that were consistent with what federal agencies described. Earlier in the week, Minnesota said that more than 30 of its water systems had been targeted following warnings about Iranian hackers. The FBI is investigating. I'm Donna Warder.
4: In Major League Baseball, the rich get richer. The LA Dodgers have acquired the biggest prize on the trade deadline market, getting two-time reigning AL Cy Young Award winner Tarik Skubal from the Detroit Tigers. Tigers manager A.J. Hinch confirmed the deal last night. This is SRN News.
9: Living for the Lord comes down to really one commandment. We have it for you in John chapter 15, verse 12. I command you to love each other in the same way that I love you. The words of Jesus from John chapter 15, verse 12.

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1: Here we are.
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4: May I ring the bell?
3: But I want to.
1: Well, somebody better, or we'll miss our visit with Mrs. G.
5: Hello. I'm glad to see you. I was listening for you. Come on in.
6: How about some stories?
5: Stories? Yes, I've got some specially for you.
7: A tear rolled down the farmer's cheek and trickled into his beard as he stood leaning his shoulder against a pillar in Solomon's porch at the temple. That tear was followed by another and another. Now they splashed, falling off the end of his beard onto the ground. His friend, who'd been standing next to him in the crowd listening to Jesus, said, "What's up with you?"
5: "Nothing. Really nothing at all," the farmer replied, but he was obviously embarrassed because he walked round the pillar and now leaned his other shoulder against it.
7: His friend followed him round the pillar. "Aha, something's up," he said.
5: I was only thinking about that illustration Jesus gave just now, about how he'd have liked to protect Jerusalem if her people had let him, about the hen and her chickens. You heard him as well as I did.
7: "Aha. But why cry? If the people of Jerusalem refused to..."
5: "It was the hen," the farmer said.
7: "The hen?"
5: "Yep, the hen."
7: "Aha! Hens are in every farmer's yard," his friend said in amazement as he gave the farmer a queer look. "A hen protecting her brood? Why, that happens every day."
5: "Yep, and that's why I can understand it," the farmer said. "Jesus has just said that terrible times will come to this city of Jerusalem because the people wouldn't listen to him. If they had, he'd have kept them from danger, just like a hen protects her chickens under her wings."
7: "Aha. Well, being a farmer myself, I can understand that. I was just thinking when you asked me what's up about an old hen I once had. Oh, I'll never forget it. It was the day when a fire swept through my farmyard. That old hen, as the fire surrounded her and her chicks, collected all those chicks under her wings. And there she sat. The flames leapt over her and around her as the fire devoured all in its path. That old hen did not move. She sat trying to protect her precious chicks under her wings. As soon as the fire had spent its fury, leaving nothing standing, straw, grass, wood, everything burnt to cinders and ashes, I walked through my desolate yard, and there I saw the charred body of that old hen, feathers all burnt, her brave head keeled over to one side, her body a cinder. I turned her poor body over gently with my foot. To my utter amazement, out ran five little yellow chicks from under their mother's burnt body. They had remained safe and unharmed. I'm silly to shed a tear, perhaps, but I can't help it. That's what I call a mother's devotion. It's the same in storms or any kind of danger. A hen will protect her chickens with her very life. And Jesus said he would have protected the people of Jerusalem just as a hen protects her brood. But they refused to let him.
5: Aha.
7: Oh, the farmer said suddenly, Jesus has got up. He must be going. Let's follow him. Coming? And together they followed Jesus as he made his way through the outer court, the court of the Gentiles, towards the treasury, a chamber opening into the court of women. As they went, the farmer said to his friend, Jesus must be sick and tired of those spies from the Sanhedrin coming at him all day with their catchy questions. It's one thing to answer straightforward questions asked by people who really want to know, but to have sneaky spies asking you questions and watching like hawks, ready to pounce on you the moment you say the wrong thing, why, it ain't easy, I tell you, is it?
5: No.
7: Ah, his friend replied.
5: Oh, it's as well that I know what you mean when you say,
7: I'm a man of few words. By now, the farmer and his friend had reached the chamber called the treasury. Here, worshippers brought their offerings to God. Jesus now sat down near one of the 13 collection boxes. He watched as the crowd came to throw their contributions into its trumpet-shaped mouth. Other people could watch and listen too if they wished, and the farmer and his friend did.
5: "Oh my, it's interesting watching and listening here," the farmer told his friend. "Interesting to see what people give."
7: "Aha, don't you give anything yourself?"
5: Yes, of course I will before I go home," the farmer said. "Now I'm using my eyes and ears."
7: "Aha, and your..." But the farmer was taken up with what was going on.
5: "My, what a heap of money the rich people are putting in there. And they're telling the priest on duty what it's for, whether they're paying off a vow they've made or just making a thank you gift to God. Interesting. Oh, here comes a poor widow woman."
7: "Uh-huh. Who told you?"
5: Oh, I can tell. She's dressed like a widow with a tear in her dress for sorrow. And her clothes are made of poor, cheap material, which shows she's poor. But surely she's not going to put anything in the collection. She can't afford it."
7: "Uh-huh. Who told you?"
5: "Well, I should think she doesn't even have enough money for food. She's so thin." "Now she's saying something to the priest. Did I hear her say, 'God is so good. God is so good to me'? Maybe I'm imagining that. Aha. Now two little tinkling coins have rolled into the box to join the offerings of the rich. Did I hear the priest ask her, 'Is that all you've brought?' And did she say, 'I'm so sorry, but that's everything I've got'? But I'm imagining again," the farmer said.
7: "Aha," his friend replied.
5: "Oh, did you see that?" the farmer said.
7: "Aha," his friend said. "Don't talk, listen." Jesus was talking to his disciples. "I tell you truly, that poor widow has given more than all those who have given to the treasury. They all gave just a part of their plenty, but she, from the little she had, has given all she had to live on."
5: "Oh, I wouldn't have missed that," the farmer told his friend. "That is what I call sacrifice. A poor widow woman giving all she had to God."
7: "Aha, but what's the matter?" his friend asked as he watched a tear roll off the end of the farmer's beard, followed by a couple more.
5: "Nothing," the farmer said, but he looked away for a moment while he brushed his tears away. He took out his purse from his pocket. "Wait there till I come back," he said to his friend.
7: "Aha," his friend replied as he craned his neck to watch where the farmer was going.
5: The farmer had joined the lineup to put some money in the box. When he came to the priest, he said, "A thank you offering," and he dropped his money in.
7: Alf and Joe were on the edge of the crowd. They'd been listening and heard what Jesus said about the widow woman's offering.
8: "I think she heard what Jesus said about her," Alf said. "I saw her smile."
7: "I hope she did hear," Joe said. "Whatever must it be like to give up your very last penny for God?"
8: "Yeah, and if you're a widow," Alf said, and his forehead was all puckered up as he said it. "If you're a widow, where do you get another penny from to buy food?"
7: "But there," Alf said, and he unpuckered his brow. He even smiled now.
8: "But there, I guess she just trusts God. Jesus said God feeds the birds. And Jesus said God even looks after the flowers, gives them pretty clothes. We heard him say that, didn't we, Joe? I guess God will specially look after a poor widow who trusts him. And Joe, doing hard things like giving up everything for God or putting up with hard things it's worth it all when you know that Jesus knows all about it."
7: "That's true," Joe said. "Jesus was pleased to see what that poor widow lady did," Alf said. "I do like when there's something that makes Jesus pleased and glad, don't you, Joe?"
8: "Yes, Jesus has so much to make him sad these days, doesn't he?"
5: "Yeah, what with people being so horrid and mean, Pharisees and scribes and the other lot, sad you whatever,
8: Sadducees,"
7: Joe helped Alf out. Well, I wish a whole lot of nice things would happen for Jesus, don't you, Joe?
8: Look, Alf, Joe said. Jesus looks as if he's leaving the temple now with his disciples. Let's go too. In all the crowd going out and coming in through the great doors, Alf and Joe got as near to Jesus as they could, near enough to hear a conversation. On the top step, near the great temple wall, one of Jesus' disciples turned and looked at the wall. Master, he said, just look at these stones. Alf and Joe ran their hands along the part of the wall they could reach. The wall, which towered above them, was made of enormous hewn rocks, some of them 30 feet long. Master, just look at these great buildings too, the disciple said as he now looked over the temple area from where he stood on the great steps. And didn't it all look splendid against the blue afternoon sky? Yes, you see these great buildings? I tell you, not one stone shall be left on top of another. All will be destroyed. The disciples looked at each other in dismay. Alf looked at Joe, and the question written on all of their faces was, oh dear, when will that happen?
9: I see we still have time for just one more short story, Mrs. G. How about it?
10: Kara lived in India. She was a little Indian orphan girl. She had no mother or father to care for her, so before her lay a life of slavery. But she had heard about the school for girls, a day's journey away at the mission compound, and right now Miss Brown from the school was visiting in the village where Kara lived. If only Miss Brown would take her to the mission school. Please, Kara said to Miss Brown in the roadway, I'm Kara. Can I come to your mission school? Miss Brown looked sadly at Kara and said, I'm sorry, little Kara, I can't take you. There isn't money enough to take any more little girls into the school. Kara was disappointed. Then Miss Brown said, Well, Kara, you pray and ask God to send us money to enable us to take you. I will pray too, and I promise you, Kara, that as soon as I have money, I will send someone to fetch you. You pray and I'll pray. When Miss Brown arrived home, a day's journey away, waiting at the compound for her were her letters. She opened them, letters from friends and home. Then she opened another letter from America, and in it was a check, a nice sum of money, marked, so that you can take one more little girl into your school. Well, said Miss Brown, this is lovely. First thing in the morning, I'll send someone to fetch poor little Kara. Won't the child be excited to hear that she can come? Early next morning, Miss Brown sent the messenger off for Kara. It was a whole day's journey there and a whole day's journey back. Kara will arrive tomorrow night, Miss Brown said. We'll be ready for her tomorrow night. But by evening, back came the messenger to the mission compound with Kara. Miss Brown was astonished. How come, she said, so soon? Little Kara said, Well, teacher, you prayed to God to send the money so I could come, and I prayed to God to send the money so I could come. I knew God would hear us, so I thought I might as well start. Kara was halfway to the mission compound when the messenger met her.
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0: Hello, everyone.
1: We're so glad to be with you today. Uncle John, what can you tell us about today's story?
0: Well, it's about C.S. Lewis. And if you're not familiar with that name, nearly everyone has heard of some of his writings, like The Chronicles of Narnia.
1: Oh, yes. Stories like The Lion, the Witch, and the Wardrobe. Nobody can forget Reepicheep, the Brave Mouse, or Aslan, the Noble Lion King.
0: Aunt Nikki, did you know that for a long time, C.S. Lewis didn't even believe in God?
1: Really?
0: Mm-hmm. And that's what our story is all about. But before we get started, I want you to know that even though the C.S. part of his name stands for Clive Staples, everyone called him Jack. A name he gave himself when he was just 4 years old. So Jack is the name we'll use in this story we call C.S. Lewis's Journey to Jesus.
2: Jack Lewis grew up in Belfast, Ireland, in a house overlooking the hills and the sea. In those days, the shipyards of Belfast built enormous ships like the Oceanic and Titanic, and Jack and his big brother Warnie could look out and watch them taking shape. Jack's father was a lawyer and his mother was a mathematician. Their house was full of books, and the brothers loved the Irish folk tales their nurse Lizzie told them, one of which got them in trouble one day.
3: It stopped raining.
4: Oh, look at the rainbow, Jack. It's so close.
3: Whoa, come on, Warnie. Let's go outside.
4: I don't see the rainbow anymore.
5: But it was here, just over the garden.
3: Remember what Nurse Lizzie said?
5: About the pot of gold at the end of the rainbow?
3: Uh-huh.
5: That means it's right here. We gotta dig and find it, Jack.
3: But if we make a hole, Papa will be mad.
5: Not when we find the gold. Go get a shovel.
2: The boys dug and they dug and they dug until...
6: Warnie! Jaxie! Time to wash up for dinner!
3: Coming, Mama!
6: Boys, you're filthy! Get out of those grubby clothes and wash up!
7: Yes, Mama.
2: Once they had washed all the mud from under their fingernails, Jack and Warnie sat down for dinner. Moments later, they heard their father's angry shouts.
8: Boys!
6: What's wrong, dear?
8: These rascals dug a trap and caught me good. Look, I'm covered in mud and I nearly broke my briefcase.
5: It wasn't a trap, Papa.
3: We were digging for gold.
8: What?
5: You know, Papa, the pot of gold. At the end of the rainbow.
8: What kind of a fool do you think I am to believe in such fairy tales?
3: But it's true, Papa. Lizzie told us.
8: Boys, that's just a fairy tale. There's no gold in our garden.
2: Jack and Warnie were punished for digging the hole, but it didn't keep them from escaping to the world of make-believe. The brothers spent many happy hours in their playroom in the attic, creating fantastical worlds populated by trains and ships and talking animals. When their cousins came to visit, Jack enthralled them with tales of faraway kingdoms, epic battles, and rabbits dressed in shining armor.
9: Jack, you didn't finish the story last time about the cat and the castle.
3: Oh, do tell us more. Did the rabbits win the battle?
4: Here, climb into the wardrobe, and I'll tell you what happened.
9: Your mother's fur coat feels so soft.
4: Is it really a coat, or is it the back of a really hungry cat?
2: When he wasn't entertaining his cousins, Jack loved to look out the window at the distant Castlereagh Hills.
4: Warnie, how far away are those hills?
5: I don't know, maybe 20 miles?
4: They're so pretty right before sunset.
3: Yeah, green and alive. Like I could just reach out and touch them.
4: But it would take 100 years to walk that far.
2: When Warnie went off to boarding school in England, Jack was all alone in their big attic playroom. And then one day, his father shared some very sad news.
8: Jack, your mother has a tumor. She's going to need an operation.
2: Sadly, the surgery wasn't able to save Jack's mother. She died when he was just 9 years old.
8: Jack, now that your mother's gone, I'm going to have you join Warnie at boarding school in England.
2: Jack, devastated by the loss of his mother, did not enjoy the boarding school. Students were frequently mistreated by the cruel schoolmaster, and before long, the school closed. Warney transferred to Malvern, another boarding school in England, while Jack returned to Ireland to attend a school close to home. When he wasn't doing schoolwork, Jack spent his time writing stories and drawing pictures of the made-up kingdoms he and Warney had imagined as boys. He missed his brother, and when Warney came home for the holidays, they'd leaf through magazines while Warney regaled Jack with tales of his new boarding school.
7: It's not all books, Jack. We play games every day.
10: Really?
7: Yes. And the kids who are good at sports are popular.
10: Well, I can't swing a cricket bat for anything.
7: Don't worry. Just be a good sport and you'll have fun.
10: Fun? Sports sound about as much fun as a neighborhood dance tonight.
8: Hello, boys.
7: Father, look at this Rover motorbike. It's got a 500cc.
8: You don't need a motorbike. Warney, I've lived 50 years without a motorbike.
7: You lived 45 years without a telephone, too. And now you have one.
8: Well, you're not buying a motorbike with my money.
10: Tell me more about school, Warney.
2: When he was 14, Jack started attending school at Malvern. Though Warney had already moved on and was studying for college entrance exams with William Kirkpatrick, their father's old school headmaster, Jack still looked forward to the new school. However, once he arrived, he discovered that life at Malvern was not as glorious as he expected. Older students bullied the younger boys, treating them like servants.
11: Lewis, my shoes need polishing.
12: The school laundry can take care of them for
11: Lewis,
12: you.
11: Lewis, my man, you want me to wait an entire day before my shoes get shined? What? You think you're too good to help a man out?
12: I have a Greek exam.
11: I know you're new here, and you can't help that you're Irish, but you have to respect your betters if you want to last long here.
12: Well, truth is, I'd really much rather be going and...
11: Lewis! You've got a lot to learn. Now, here you go. My shoes. They're muddy from playing rugby, but I better be able to see my reflection when you're done with them.
12: Yes, sir.
11: That's the spirit, Lewis. You're gonna do just fine.
2: Despite the upperclassmen's words, Jack did not do fine. Constant bullying made him wish he weren't studying at Malvern. The only place Jack could escape harassment was the campus library.
13: Psst. Jack, you done with that paper for Professor Smoogie?
14: I just finished.
13: Well done, my man. You know, I really enjoy Smoogie. I didn't think I would at first. I thought, who actually enjoys reading Latin or Milton? But he really respects you, you know.
14: Too bad more of his students don't follow his example.
13: If only. Hey, Jack, you ever think the meanest boys are the ones who got picked on the most when they were underclassmen?
14: That's how the world works, isn't it? Everybody's stepping on somebody else to get to the top. And so it goes on and on and on for eons. You'd think God would have designed a better world than that, if there even is a God. The world is just so cruel.
2: When Jack was home on Easter break, he became friends with his neighbor, Arthur. They disagreed on the point of religion. Arthur was a devout Christian, and Jack had given up on God. But the friends shared a love of music, literature, and Norse myths. Jack enjoyed their lively conversations and begged his father not to send him back to Malvern.
8: Well, Jack, Kirkpatrick prepared Warney here for the Royal Military College. I suppose I could send you to study with him instead.
12: Could you really?
8: Perhaps it would be for the best.
7: I'll say. Jack always thinks he's the smartest person in the room. I think old Kirk would knock some sense into him.
8: In my day, we didn't call him the Great Knock for nothing.
2: When he was 15, Jack traveled by train to Great Bookham, outside London, to live with Kirkpatrick and his wife while he prepared for his college entrance exams. Kirkpatrick met him at the station.
15: Great Bookham!
14: Well, I've arrived. Now I just need to find the Great Knock. Oh, I think I see him.
15: Clive Lewis?
14: Yes, but people call me Jack. Good day, sir.
15: Is it?
14: Is it what?
15: Good. On what basis do you pronounce today good?
14: Well, nothing bad has happened so far, so...
15: Come on. We can discuss as we walk. You say nothing bad has happened, Clive. But as we speak, nation after nation is going to war. Turkey has just declared war on Belgium. Now, what business does Turkey have with Belgium?
14: I don't know.
15: And Great Britain has been at war nearly a month now. No doubt your brother will be called up for military service soon. Will that be a good day?
14: No, but I suppose it's a matter of how things turn out. All's well that ends well.
15: If that's the case, we're surely getting ahead of ourselves, aren't we? Well, we've arrived at home.
2: Kirkpatrick began tutoring Jack right away and insisted on using his given name.
15: Clive will begin by reading the Iliad by Homer in the original Ionic Greek.
2: Jack listened in astonishment as Kirkpatrick read the first 100 lines of the ancient poem. Then Kirkpatrick assigned him to study the vocabulary on his own. Each day they worked a little bit further through the poem, and Jack understood more and more. Once he had a good understanding of ancient Greek, they added Latin texts, then French and German and Italian. Jack studied in the morning, had afternoons free to explore the countryside, and hit the books again every evening. Kirkpatrick was an exacting instructor, and Jack animatedly shared his impressions of the man with his friend Arthur when he was home on break.
11: So, Kirk, won't let you say a single word without dissecting like a peach.
14: Yes! If I say, those brutal Germans, he'll shout, wait, a brute is an animal. What animal was ever so cruel and heartless as a single human being?
11: That's one way to look at things.
14: Oh, he does make me think. And not just me.
11: He treats other people like that.
14: Oh, yes. You should have seen when his wife's friends came over to play bridge. There he is, surrounded by old women, saying, what do you mean by that?
11: What a way to view the world.
14: The thing is, Kirk only believes in what he can see and touch. That's why he doesn't believe in God. God can't be seen. But Arthur, don't you think there must be more to the world than what meets the eye?
11: What do you mean?
14: Take literature. Is its beauty any less real than the ground we stand on? Aren't there things we can only feel with our heart?
11: Like peace and joy?
14: Yes, exactly. The pity is, everything that makes life worth living is invisible. And what I can reach out and touch is meaningless.
11: You sound like the book of Ecclesiastes in the Bible.
1: Boys and girls, we'll be right back to the story. But first, I was just thinking about something.
0: Oh, and what were you thinking about, Aunt Nikki?
1: About the name of this story, C.S. Lewis's journey to Jesus, and about how we're all on our own journey to Jesus.
0: Then I imagine you must also be thinking about your Story Hours Bible lessons, Adventures in the Holy Bible.
1: Right you are, Uncle John.
0: Boys and girls, we're so happy that we can share these Bible lessons with you. I personally think they're both fun and interesting. And to top it off, they're free.
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1: 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Lewis's Journey to Jesus.
2: Jack returned to England to complete his studies with Kirkpatrick, while his big brother Warney served as an army officer in France in the First World War. In the spring of 1917, Jack followed in his brother's footsteps and enlisted in the military as well. After military training at Oxford, Jack joined his battalion as they prepared for deployment.
16: Company, hop! Dismissed!
17: One day down. Tired yet?
14: Oh, I think I'm ready for a change of pace.
17: Feels like we've been pacing all day long. My name's Johnson, Lawrence Johnson.
14: Lewis. Well, that's my surname. I go by Jack.
17: Good to meet you, Jack. You Irish?
12: Aye, what gave it away? Let me guess, you're from London town.
17: Yes, sir. Right in Shakespeare's shadow. Though I guess old Shakes was from Stratford, eh?
12: Well, after today's two-hour lecture on how to read a map, I'm so cross-eyed that I'm not sure which end of the map is up.
17: Well, Jack, I'm famished. Let's see what they've cooked up tonight.
12: Sounds good. Johnson, I'm not sure what this is on my plate.
17: Probably best not to ask.
12: You going to Oxford too?
17: Just as soon as this little war's over.
12: I did my officer's training there in the spring and it was magnificent. Even though it's currently just a pale reflection of itself with so many students off to war, I feel so alive there. The library. Oh, and the bookshops.
17: Oh, what a letdown to be shipping out. To have a taste of Oxford and then...
12: off to war. But at least the army's not like boarding school, with everybody telling you how much you'll enjoy it when in reality it's terrible.
17: True. No one says war's any fun.
2: When they weren't training for war, Jack and Lawrence Johnson spent hours talking about philosophy and literature.
12: Compared to you, Lawrence, I feel ignorant about modern authors like Brooke and Bottomley and Masefield.
17: Sure, but Jack, I could never read the original Iliad or Odyssey like you do. It's truly all Greek to me.
12: There's so much for both of us to read. As they say, of making many books, there is no end.
17: Ah, but that quote starts, "Much study is wearisome to the flesh," and that's from the Bible, Jack.
12: I don't believe in the Bible, Johnson, but that doesn't mean I don't know it. Doubters often know religion better than most believers.
17: Ah, you might be right about that, my friend.
12: What do you think about religion?
17: Well, the weight of evidence points to there being a God.
12: Yet, there are 10,000 men falling every day in our armies, and just as many on the other side, all while God looks the other way.
17: The world reaps the consequences of its choices, Jack. If you jump off a cliff and die, is your death God's fault for not sending a wind to whisk you to safety?
12: Isn't that what God did for Jonah with the whale?
17: It certainly points to God's goodness.
2: Deep discussions with his new friend helped the evenings pass by quickly. And after several weeks of training, their battalion set sail for France. On November 29th, 1917, which happened to be his 19th birthday, Jack, now Second Lieutenant Lewis, arrived at the front lines. Soldiers were camped out in trenches that ran for miles and miles.
16: Welcome to the war, gentlemen. Don't worry, you'll soon learn the difference between their bullets and ours.
17: Ah, I'll look for the German lettering on them.
12: At least the trenches look nice and cozy, with snow falling and winter coming on.
16: Now just remember, to dust every 2 weeks if you want to keep your trench feeling like home. Gets a little hard to dust all the mud, though.
12: Good thing I packed a handkerchief.
17: Way to plan ahead, Jack.
16: Gentlemen, what we lack here in comforts, we make up for in fine conversation and fellowship. So take good care of your boots. You'll find no truer friend here than the two boots on your feet.
2: Jack soon became used to the rhythm of life in the trenches. Limited space, unpredictable sleep, constant noise, endless marches, and the ever-present threat of death. Every day brought new challenges.
18: And our job today is to reinforce these trenches.
16: You asked the Germans to knock it off for a bit so we don't have to do it all over again tomorrow.
18: I'll telegram their ruler, the Kaiser, and I'll let you know his response.
12: Thanks, Sergeant.
2: By the time Christmas arrived, Jack was very lonesome for home.
17: Merry Christmas, Jack.
12: And to you, Lawrence.
17: How you doing?
12: Oh, I was just thinking about home and my brother, Warney. We're both here in France, but he's a supply officer, not posted here on the front lines. So, who knows when I'll see him again?
17: Ah, so near and yet so far.
12: Indeed.
17: Here's something that may cheer you up. Word is, they're putting on a Christmas concert for us soon. And here, I brought you a gift.
12: Oh, Lawrence, a new book! And it doesn't look like 12 other men have already read it either.
14: Thank you.
17: You said you never felt more at home than with a new book. So, welcome home, my friend.
2: Reading the new book lifted his spirits. But soon afterward, Jack became ill with a fever. After spending several weeks at a Red Cross hospital, he returned to the confusion and exhaustion of war.
18: A word, Matt!
14: Yes, sir.
17: You awake, Lewis? We're marching here.
14: Johnson, of course I'm awake. How could I fall asleep in this downpour?
17: I've never seen someone march with their eyes shut before.
14: If I close my eyes, I won't know that my toes have turned into icicles.
17: That's not how it works.
14: It's all right. Next bomb that goes off, I can warm myself up.
2: As the winter of 1918 ended, the German army made one last push to defeat the British and their allies.
18: Then it's the first day of spring. Which means the Germans have launched a new offensive. They aim to push through our lines and capture Paris. No, watchmen. However long it takes, we will break the German army.
2: The Battle of Arras saw some of the fiercest fighting of the war. On April 15th, 1918, Jack and his fellow soldiers prepared to attack.
18: And today's the day. We're going to advance on the Germans. Our big guns will fire over you to clear the way. Let's move!
2: As Jack and his fellow soldiers advanced, exploding shells fired by their own army fell short of the enemy lines.
19: Look, Lieutenant! The shells! They're hitting our own men!
12: Take cover!
2: An explosion threw Jack to the ground, his body taking numerous hits.
14: So, this is death.
2: The world faded to black, and Jack was unconscious when his body was lifted off the battlefield and carried away on a stretcher.
20: Good morning, soldier.
14: Nurse? Where am I?
20: You're in a hospital. How do you feel?
14: Uncomfortable.
20: I imagine so. The important thing is that you're still with us. Here, let me help you sit up.
14: Thanks, ma'am.
20: You're very welcome.
14: I have to ask. My men, Sergeant Ayres, Lawrence Johnson.
20: Now, don't you spend any energy worrying about them. Just rest and get yourself better.
2: At an army outpost many miles away, Warney found out that his brother was wounded.
21: Lieutenant Lewis, there's a telegram for you from your father.
7: Thank you, sir. Wounded? Jack, you rascal. Officer, I need to borrow a motorbike. My brother Jack has been wounded, and I must go to him.
18: Certainly, Lewis. Godspeed.
7: You better be all right, Jack.
2: Meanwhile, as Jack rested in the hospital, an officer came to check on him.
22: Lieutenant Lewis.
14: Good morning, officer.
22: You took quite the hit.
14: Yes, sir. But Sergeant Ayres and Lieutenant Johnson, they didn't survive, did they?
22: No, Lieutenant. They died instantly in the explosion.
14: Oh, Johnson and I were looking forward to studying together at Oxford.
22: I know. He was a good man. How do you feel, Jack?
14: Tired. Captain, bone tired.
7: Where is he? Where's Jack Lewis?
20: He's over there, sir.
7: Jack!
14: Warney. Oh, brother, you came to see me.
7: Jack, you're all right.
14: Yes, I'm hanging in there.
7: Well, you better be. I rode 50 miles across a barren landscape to get here. I was worried you might be at death's door.
14: No. Just a few bits of shrapnel. In my chest, my side, and my hands.
7: Your chest? Did they get the shrapnel out?
14: I think they'll have to leave it in there, Warney. It may be too close to my heart.
7: I guess a miss is as good as a mile.
2: Jack spent the remainder of the war recovering from his wounds. Even after his skin healed over, he still experienced emotional trauma with nightmares that lasted for years. When the war ended, Jack finally began full-time studies at Oxford, where he once again enjoyed deep conversations with friends.
14: Owen, I was walking in nature the other day.
13: Again?
14: Yes, again. And I felt it. A sense of longing that I used to experience while gazing at the green hills when I was a boy.
13: Longing? What for?
14: Something greater.
13: Greater like God?
14: Oh, I wouldn't call it a god. I don't think there's somebody peeking over our shoulder and planning Judgment Day. That's more like an absolute.
13: So that's your compromise, Jack? You admit that there's a god, but he's some impersonal, absolute force.
14: Mm-hmm.
13: So where do our values come from? Our sense of right and wrong?
14: People have always tried to make sense of the universe. It's human nature.
13: If what you say is right, then love and honor and fairness can be whatever we want them to be. If they mean different things to everybody, do they have any meaning?
14: That's the question.
2: Jack wrestled with his ideas of religion. After graduating with degrees in philosophy and English, he became a professor at Magdalen College in Oxford. One night in his office, as Jack struggled with his beliefs, he had a realization.
14: Am I just being stubborn calling God an absolute? Am I the one pretending? Not like a child at play pretends, but someone foolishly denying what's real. I know in my heart it's more, that you're more. That all my life, you've been there. All right, God, I hear you. I accept you. It's you I've been sensing, calling me all along. Lord, I kneel before you, acknowledging that you alone are the creator and ruler of the universe.
2: 2 years later, while riding to a zoo in the sidecar of Warney's motorcycle, Jack accepted Jesus as his savior. For the rest of his life, he used his skills of logic and philosophy to become a great writer and share his hard-earned faith in God. Today, his beloved books like Mere Christianity and the Chronicles of Narnia are a source of inspiration to people all around the world. Many of his stories tell of heroes on epic quests, but his very own quest for truth and love was the greatest quest of all.
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5: 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Goodbye.

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3: Living for the Lord comes down to really one commandment. 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
1: What's a circus without the elephants and monkeys? Where do we find those?
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5: 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It's almost time for Discovery Mountain Summer Camp, but there's just one problem. The Summer Camp Planning Committee can't decide on a theme for this year. They're meeting right now at Trekkers, and, well, their ideas are not very creative or inspired. And today is someone's birthday, and her birthday surprise might just have a ripple effect. Now, have you ever thrown a stone into a pond or a lake? When the stone sinks into the water, it leaves ripples on the water's surface. It just takes one little stone to create a ripple effect. Let's join everyone in Trekkers for the first episode of our story series called Faith Ripple. Let's hear how the summer camp planning is going in today's episode called Birthday Surprise.
6: Don't give up, everyone. Summer camp starts in a few weeks, and we still don't have a theme.
7: So we're, like, not gonna go with my idea?
1: I don't think that your idea will work.
7: Come on, guys. What's wrong with Under the Big Top? Every kid loves the circus.
1: Yeah, but what's a circus without the elephants and monkeys? Where do we find those?
8: A for effort, Mr. Garcia. But Under the Big Top isn't it.
7: Oh, come on, man.
9: Let's keep thinking. Last summer, our theme was fear or faith.
6: You know, that was a good one. The campers really liked the science activities. We should have a theme to our activities.
7: And I've got the greatest theme under...
9: Not gonna happen.
1: Nope.
10: Well, I'm like fresh out of ideas then.
6: Anyone else?
1: I got nothing.
8: Well, should we meet again tomorrow?
6: Tomorrow?
8: I have to get ready for someone's birthday celebration.
6: Uncle George, don't go to any trouble.
8: And I have a customer. Excuse me.
9: All right, everyone. Think and pray about our theme, and let's meet again tomorrow, all right?
1: And I'd better get going to the church anyway. Happy birthday, Hattie.
6: Oh, thank you.
9: Have a happy birthday, Hattie. See you tomorrow.
6: Thanks.
7: Well, I'll see if I can source an elephant.
6: Mr. Garcia!
7: I'm kidding. Happy birthday, Hattie.
11: Hi, Miss Hattie.
6: Zoe? Hi. You're almost old enough for summer camp.
11: I wish I could go to camp this summer. What's it going to be about?
6: I wish I knew.
12: There you are, Zoe.
11: This is my Aunt Tisha.
12: Just Tisha's fine.
8: Tisha, this is my niece Hattie Bellamy.
6: Hi, Aunt Tisha. Nice to meet you.
12: Good to meet you, Hattie.
6: Are you in Discovery Mountain visiting Zoe?
12: Yes, I'm on furlough. So I'm going to spend the summer with Zoe and her parents.
6: On furlough, huh? Oh, I knew your name was familiar. You're the missionary from the school that Kayla's at.
12: Yes, that's right. I'm taking a little break from the mission school. Kayla and the rest of the team are doing a great job.
8: We miss Kayla around here, but we're sure proud of her.
12: Oh, me too. And speaking of Kayla, I'd better drop off this care package that she sent for her family. Nice meeting you, Hattie.
6: Good meeting you. Bye, Zoe.
11: Bye.
8: Well, birthday girl, I have important planning to get to. Will you watch the store until Kylie gets here?
6: Oh, sure, Uncle George.
8: I can't believe that this day is already here.
6: Uncle George, it's just my 25th birthday. I've had 24 others.
8: Yes, well, see you tonight.
5: As Mr. Simon got ready for Hattie's birthday celebration, Tisha and Zoe dropped off Kayla's care package to the Lewis family. Then they walked to the hospital.
12: You're a great helper, Zoe.
11: Thanks. Can I be your helper at the school?
12: At the mission school?
11: Yeah, like Kayla.
12: Oh, maybe one day, honey. But you don't have to come to the mission field with me to help.
11: I don't?
12: No! You're helping me right now.
11: I am.
12: Yes. My friend Chris has been gathering donations for eyeglasses for me to take back to the mission field.
11: Don't you have any glasses there?
12: They're very expensive. So these donations help people a lot. Come on, let's go in and see Chris. Let's wipe our feet on the mat so that we don't dirty up these floors.
11: Okay.
13: Tisha!
12: Chris, hi! How'd you know it was me?
13: Oh, I'd recognize your voice anywhere.
12: Good to see you, Chris.
13: We're finally meeting in person.
12: I know. I sure appreciate all the work you've been doing for me. Chris, this is my niece, Zoe.
13: Hi there, Zoe.
11: Hi, Chris.
13: Tisha, the box of eyeglasses should be right over there to your left.
12: There it is. Wow, look at all these glasses. My students and their families will be so blessed by these.
13: Well, take the glasses, but leave the box there. I'll keep collecting them until you go back at the end of the summer.
12: Thank you. What are you working on?
13: Oh, excuse me just a moment. Don't go anywhere. Hello, Discovery Mountain Hospital. How may I direct your call?
11: Aunt Tisha, why does Chris have his sunglasses on inside?
13: I'll direct your call.
12: Well,
13: to
12: honey,
13: that department.
12: Chris is blind.
13: Hold, please.
12: That's why.
11: Oh.
13: I'm sorry about that. Now, you asked what I'm working on. Zoe, come over here and take a look.
11: Okay.
13: This is a loom. Here, take the yarn like this.
11: Okay, now what?
13: Now, wrap it around the pegs.
11: Okay.
13: And then use this to lift the yarn over each peg, like this. See?
11: Oh, I see. What does it make?
13: A hat.
12: That's a tiny hat, Chris.
13: Yeah, I'm making them for the babies in the NICU.
11: What's a NICU?
12: Neonatal Intensive Care Unit.
11: Huh?
13: It's a special part of the hospital where babies who are born early and really small stay.
11: Oh, so these little hats are for the little babies.
13: Yep. To keep their heads warm, the nurses always need more.
12: That's a great project, Chris.
13: It keeps me busy when the switchboard is slow.
12: It isn't slow today.
13: Nope. Hey, come back and see me again soon, okay?
12: I will. I'm here all summer.
13: Awesome. Bye, Zoe.
11: Bye.
13: Hello, Discovery Mountain Hospital. How may I direct your call?
8: Jake, have you seen the cake tray?
14: It's right next to the cake, Mr. Simon.
8: Oh, good. Oh, and I, forgot candles.
5: Granddad, the candles are right here.
8: Oh, good. I'm sorry, I'm just so nervous.
14: Mr. Simon, are you okay?
5: Granddad, I've never seen you like this.
8: Well, this is just such a big day. Oh, no, she's here. I'm not ready.
5: It's just Kylie.
15: Hey, everyone, I'm talking to Jamie. She wants to say hi.
5: Jamie, put her on speakerphone.
16: Hi, everyone. I miss you.
14: Jamie, you promised to send more Vegemite. I'm still waiting.
16: I didn't forget, Jake.
8: Jake, we have Vegemite at Trekkers.
14: But it's not the same. I want the real stuff right from Australia.
16: Granddad, I miss you.
8: I miss you too, Jamie. I wish I could talk, but I have to get ready for Hattie's birthday.
16: I know, it's okay. I just called her to say happy birthday, and she's on her way over.
8: She's on her way now?
16: Yeah. Granddad, are you okay?
8: I should have done this in private.
5: Do what?
8: Kids, can you finish getting ready?
15: Sure, Mr. Simon.
14: Ooh, I'll put the candles on the cake.
8: Thank you. I might need a little while to talk to Hattie. Don't worry about us.
16: You guys, what's going on over there?
15: I have no idea.
14: I've never seen Mr. Simon so nervous.
5: Me neither.
16: Well, call me back later to tell me Okay.
15: Okay.
5: Outside, Mr. Simon paced back and forth as he watched for Hattie.
8: There's the birthday girl.
6: Hi, Uncle George.
8: Hattie, we need to talk.
6: Is everything all right?
8: Here, let's sit on the steps.
6: Uncle George, you're worrying me.
8: Oh, please don't worry. I just want to do this right. Your parents would want me to.
6: My parents?
8: Today is your 25th birthday.
6: Yes, I remember.
8: This is for you.
6: An envelope. Thanks.
8: Wait.
6: Oh, okay.
8: Before you open it, Hattie, when your parents died, you were so little.
6: Yeah, I was barely two.
8: Losing your parents was terrible, but they had a plan to take care of you.
6: Yes, I know. I love spending the summers here in Discovery Mountain with you, and all my family took care of me.
8: Hattie, your parents had a life insurance policy.
6: They did?
8: Yes, and after they died, I set things up as they asked.
6: Set what up?
8: Hattie, inside that envelope is a check for a lot of money.
6: What? Why didn't I know about this before?
8: Your parents didn't want you to know. Not until your 25th birthday.
6: Oh, Uncle George, this is wonderful. Maybe I can finally afford to fix my old car. Can I open it?
8: Yes. Hattie, brace yourself.
6: Oh, you're nervous for no reason. This is a wonderful birthday surprise. There's too many zeros. This must be a mistake.
8: No, there isn't a mistake.
6: Uncle George?
8: Surprise! Happy birthday.
5: Hattie is shocked by her birthday surprise. Is this a good thing or a bad thing? We'll find out right after this break.
17: Hello, families. Jean Boonstra, executive producer here. You know, Discovery Mountain began with the idea to create the kind of program that I wished for when my daughters were young. One full of interesting characters who experienced real-life situations and exercised their faith with Bible stories that were faithful to Scripture. From inception, our goal has been to make this program freely accessible to all families. And in spite of the upheaval of 2020, we remain committed to that goal. Now, there are a few ways that we're making that happen. One is the addition of ads like this one. And we're busy working on a new addition to the Discovery Mountain family, a way that those who are able can help keep the program freely accessible to all. Visit me at discoverymountain.com/club to learn more about our plans. Thanks for listening. It's the day after Hattie's birthday surprise. Has she recovered from the shock yet? Let's join the summer camp planning committee back at Trekkers.
9: Is Hattie planning on joining us? Does anyone know?
8: I believe so, but she's got a lot on her mind. Let's get started without her.
1: Anyone have any great ideas for a theme?
9: Not me.
18: Well, I already gave you my great idea.
8: I've been a little preoccupied, I'm afraid.
9: Well, I've got our staff list just about finalized. Jake will be our boys' counselor, and Natasha agreed to be the girls' counselor again.
1: That's great news.
9: Now for junior counselors, I've got Wyatt down for the boys and Kylie for the girls. I need another boy and another girl. Suggestions?
7: What about Aaliyah? She worked in the laundry room last summer.
9: Great suggestion.
1: Oh, and Caleb's a natural leader.
9: He'd be an excellent junior counselor.
6: Hey, I'm sorry I'm late, everyone.
9: Oh, that's all right, Hattie.
6: But I have the perfect idea for our camp theme.
9: Oh? Well, all right. Share it with us.
6: Pastor Peabody, you know what Psalm 68 verse 5 says, right?
1: Not off the top of my head, but I can look it up.
6: It's okay. I know it by heart. A father of the fatherless, a defender of the widows, is God in his holy habitation. Psalm 68, 5.
1: Oh, that's a great promise.
6: Well, that'll be our summer camp theme.
7: Like summer camp for widows and orphans? I'm a little confused.
6: No, let me explain. My parents left me an inheritance. So God took care of me. Now I want to help others.
9: That's wonderful, Hattie. Your blessing can bless others.
7: It'll have a ripple effect.
6: Exactly. If I help someone, they can help someone else. And, well, why not get the whole camp involved in it?
9: So, an acts of service-focused camp.
6: Yep.
8: Sounds wonderful.
9: I agree.
6: Now we just need a name.
7: Oh, I have the perfect. Nah, you guys don't like my ideas.
9: No, tell us.
6: Yeah, what is it?
7: All right, so these acts of service will have a ripple effect as we exercise our faith together.
6: Uh-huh, and?
7: So listen, let's call it Faith Ripple.
6: Faith Ripple.
7: You don't like it, do you?
6: I love it.
1: Me too.
8: Good name.
9: Faith Ripple it is. Now, let's get to work. Hattie, I'm going to need you to go over.
5: Hattie jotted down her tasks from the planning committee and walked straight to the Harmony Corner Church.
6: Hi, Mrs. Peabody.
19: Hi, Hattie. Please, call me Mabel.
6: Okay. Hey, those flowers you're planting, they look really nice.
19: Thank you. The church needed a little freshening up. Thankfully, Tisha and Guy are helping.
6: I see that. Well, Mrs. Mabel, the summer camp planning committee was wondering...
19: This sounds like Craig volunteered me for something.
6: Well, Pastor Peabody had a good suggestion for camp.
19: Oh?
6: Yeah, how would you like to be our camp coach?
19: Camp coach?
6: Yes, and lead out in our physical activities, like swimming and rock climbing.
19: You know, I would enjoy doing that.
6: Well, Pastor Peabody thought you'd be perfect.
19: He did, huh? Let's see. I could do an obstacle course with the kids. Would that be okay?
6: Sure. You'd be in charge.
19: Huh. Well, that sounds great. I'm in.
6: Oh, thank you so much.
20: You're in? It sounds like you just got roped into volunteering for something, Mabel.
19: It's for a good cause. Summer camp.
6: Oh, and Tisha, I was wondering, are you able to help out too?
20: What am I about to get myself into?
6: Well, our camp this year is all about acts of service. We want to help the kids help others.
20: What a great idea.
6: So, would you be willing to be our acts of service director?
20: Well, what exactly do you have in mind?
6: Well, I mean, it'd be up to you, but maybe a community service project or some crafts where the kids can make things to help others.
19: There are plenty of buildings around town, like the church, that could use some yard work.
20: And maybe some paint?
19: Guy could help with both.
6: Well, so what do you think?
20: If Guy's in, I'm in. Hey, Guy, come on over here a minute. You know, he's been doing yard work and painting around town for a while now.
4: Everything all right?
20: Miss Hattie here has an idea for the summer camp.
4: Oh, boy. I feel myself getting dragged into something I'm not going to be able to say no to.
20: Don't worry. I'll do most of the work. But I could use your help organizing groups to do yard work and paint.
4: This summer?
6: Yes, at Discovery Mountain Camp.
4: Well, Wyeth's going to be working there this summer. Anything I can do to spend more time with my son, I'm in.
20: Well, Hattie, you have yourself a yes from me.
6: Well, thank you, everyone. I've got to run. I've got a long list. But I'll be in touch.
19: Bye, Hattie.
6: Phew, that went well. Now, please, Lord, just send us some campers.
5: Hattie and the rest of the committee worked hard, and a few weeks later, they were nearly ready for camp. Would God send them campers? Well, we'll meet a couple of potential campers right after this break.
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5: The camp brochures are in the mail. One just arrived at Cody's house. He loved Discovery Mountain Camp last summer, but this summer, going to camp will not be an easy decision.
0: Charlotte, look at this.
2: Oh, this is the camp you went to last year.
0: We should both go this year.
2: I don't know, Cody. You don't really want your little sister tagging along to camp, do you?
0: Of course I do. It would be a good break for you.
2: Faith Ripple? Is that the person who founded the camp?
0: What? Oh, like Faith, as in a person. I get it. Nah, maybe it's a dance. Like, hey everyone, time to do the Faith Ripple.
2: Oh, Cody, that's silly. What does it say?
0: It says we'll be doing acts of service, like crafts and projects and stuff to help people.
2: That sounds like fun. But, Cody, we can't go.
0: Why?

0: I'll help you with that. Thank you, Charlotte.
1: Ah, that's better. Now, come here and sit with me, honey.
2: Okay.
1: You look like something's on your mind.
2: Well, Cody thinks that I should go with him to camp this summer.
1: Oh, that's a wonderful idea. You should go.
2: But, Grandma, what about you?
0: Hey, I'll be here.
1: Tell me about camp.
2: Well, it's called Faith Ripple, and the campers are doing things to help others.
1: Ah, helping others is always a good thing.
2: But...
1: Charlotte, you should go to camp with Cody.
2: But...
1: It would make me so happy if you did this for me.
2: Well...
1: Charlotte, God will take care of you at camp. He'll be with both of us.
2: Well, if you're sure.
1: I'm positive.
2: I'll go and tell Cody.
1: Wait. Give me a hug first.
2: Of course. I love you, Grandma.
1: I love you too, sweet girl.
0: What's going to happen to Charlotte and Cody if anything happens to you, Mom?
1: God will take care of them, darling.
0: I wish I could do more. With the twins and the new baby on the way and Jack's job falling through and...
1: Eva, it only takes one person's kindness to change the life of another. I have faith. God will send someone to help them.
0: I wish that I had your faith, Mom. I do.
1: Just one person's faith. Just one is all they need. God will take care of them.
0: Here, take a drink of water.
1: Thank you. Now, go out there and see that our Charlotte doesn't change her mind about camp.
3: Meanwhile, back in Discovery Mountain, Kylie and Mr. Simon were catching up with Jamie back in Australia.
4: I miss seeing all of you.
5: But you can see me. Look.
4: Oh, Granddad, it isn't the same through a computer screen.
6: Come here, boy. Hop up and you can see Jamie too.
4: Gadget, look at you, boy. You're so cute.
6: He knows he's cute, don't you, boy?
5: Jamie, we're hoping to come and visit you for your graduation out there in Australia.
4: Oh, good. I can't wait to see everyone. But I better go. It's late here.
5: Good night, honey. Sleep well.
4: Bye, Granddad. Bye, boy.
6: I know. I miss her too, boy. But she's all right.
7: Gadget, who's a good boy? Look, I got you a treat.
5: Another new bone for Gadget?
7: Of course.
6: You're spoiling him, Hattie.
7: Nah, only a little.
6: Come on, boy. Let's go find a spot for you to bury your new treasure.
8: Hey, Kylie, don't forget to drop off your forms for camp. We start in a couple of weeks.
6: I won't forget. Bye.
5: Bye, Kylie. Are you almost ready for camp, Ms. Activities Director?
7: So formal. Yes, I think so.
5: You know, Hattie, I'm proud of you.
7: Oh, thanks, Uncle George.
5: I was nervous about giving you that inheritance check.
7: I know, I could tell.
5: Well, I know you're a mature, level-headed person, but it's a lot of money.
7: Sure is.
5: Many 25-year-olds would be tempted to spend that kind of money on luxuries.
7: Luxuries? Like what?
5: You know, fast cars, big houses, or fancy vacations.
7: Oh, well, no, those things aren't for me. I did fix my car, though.
5: See? Now, that is a very practical way to spend some of that money.
7: I thought so.
5: Now, you don't have to take my advice, but if you want my advice, I can give you some ideas on how to invest your money.
7: Well, I hadn't given much thought to investing my money.
5: Well, don't let the stock markets intimidate you. There are several safe, long-term options that would be perfect for you. If you want my advice, that is.
7: You're the first person I go to for advice, Uncle George.
5: Well, you know where to find me.
7: But I won't need any advice on my inheritance.
5: No?
7: Nope. I don't plan on having any money to invest.
5: But you just agreed fast cars and...
7: Oh, don't worry, Uncle George.
5: Don't worry? Well, okay.
7: I won't have any money to invest because I'm going to give it all away.
5: Give it all away? I must have misheard you.
7: Nope, that's right. I'm going to give it all away.
5: I,

0: dear.
1: Giving away all her inheritance?
2: Helping others is good, but it sounds like Hattie is going a bit overboard.
1: Helping others, that's the theme of summer camp.
2: It sounds like it's going to be a different kind of camp this year.
1: I think so, and I can't wait to meet all the campers in our next episode.
2: Yeah, me too. I hope that Cody and Charlotte will be there.
1: Charlotte is worried about her grandma.
2: Yeah, she is, but her grandma sure is a woman of faith, isn't she?
1: Yeah, she believes that God will take care of Cody and Charlotte.
2: Well, God certainly took care of Hattie. I like the verse that she shared with everyone.
1: Oh, me too. Let me look it up for us. It's Psalm 68.
2: Verse 5, I think.
1: That's right. Here it is. A father to the fatherless, a defender of widows, is God in his holy habitation.
2: God has a special place in his heart for widows and orphans, doesn't he?
1: He does.
2: What kinds of acts of service projects will Tisha plan for the campers?
1: Well, we had a couple of hints in this episode, but we'll find out next time.
2: Be sure to join us here next time for more of this story series called Faith Ripple. We'll see you next time.
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2: 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And give it to them if you're good.
1: Standing by.
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3: You're listening to the Brinkman Adventures and part one of Free Burma Rangers. Dave Eubank is about to parachute from the back of a Lockheed C-130 Hercules. Who is Dave Eubank? And why is he jumping out of a perfectly good airplane? Those are both excellent questions. To answer, let's begin 12 years earlier.
4: Jacoy, come. Good girl.
5: Are you hungry?
4: Starving.
5: Help me set the table.
6: Yes, ma'am. Hey, Mom. What did you do before you became a missionary?
5: I used to sing in New York on Broadway.
4: Really?
5: Yeah. I sing for kings and presidents. Now I get to sing for orphans instead of rich people.
6: That doesn't seem very nice of God. Bringing a star out here in the jungle? I think I'd rather sing for a king.
5: I do. I'm singing for King Jesus.
6: When I get older, first, I'm going to be a soldier. And then I'll be a missionary.
5: We'll see.
7: Where are you headed, Dave?
6: I'm taking Jacoy out for her walk. We're going exploring.
7: Schoolwork done?
6: Yes, sir.
7: Okay, then. Have fun.
6: What is it, girl? Jacoy! Come back! Come back!

0: She's hurting.
1: I know. She was so brave chasing that tiger off. Good thing it was a young cat. I'd hate to think what would have happened to you if it was full grown.
2: She's gonna be okay, right?
1: I don't think we can save her, son. I'm sorry.
3: Sadly, Chikoi died later that night. She had such a strong protective urge that she took on a tiger to protect her master. Little did Dave know that God had placed a similar drive in his own heart, one he would discover some years later. In the meantime, his parents sent him to a boarding school in Bangkok, the capital of Thailand. That first year at school, Dave became very ill.
4: 104. That's high, Dave. You might have dengue fever. We'll need to keep you hydrated. Do you think you can drink this entire glass of water?
5: Yes.
4: I'll be right back, honey.
5: Jesus, if you're real, please help me.
3: Dave immediately felt a peace in his heart. He knew that Jesus was real and promised to follow him. Later that week, he recovered and quickly discovered that following Jesus wasn't always easy. As the year progressed, he earned the reputation for being the toughest student on campus. One day, a new kid named Pete showed up. Pete was a big kid, but Dave was sure he could take him.
6: He's like twice your size, Dave.
7: You don't stand a chance, kid.
8: We'll see about that.
3: They went at it for a long time. Eventually, when the teachers broke it up, everyone realized it was a tie. Neither claimed victory that day. To encourage them to get along, the school decided Gus and Dave should be roommates.
8: Keep your stuff in that half of the room.
7: Don't worry. I wouldn't want to get it dirty touching your side.
8: Whatever.
7: You better not snore.
8: What if I do?
7: I guess you'll just have to find out.
8: You want a piece of me right now?
7: For a little guy, you sure talk tough. Who taught you how to fight like that?
8: Nobody.
7: Are your parents in the military?
8: No, they are missionaries.
7: Missionaries? You're kidding.
8: Why?
7: I don't know. Maybe because most missionary kids don't fight like psychopaths.
8: Someday I'm gonna be a soldier.
7: I'll probably become a Green Beret like my uncle.
8: A Green what?
7: Beret.
8: What's a beret?
7: I think it's a French hat or something.
8: So you want to be a French hat?
7: The Green Berets are another name for the special forces in the army. They're like the toughest, meanest, best soldiers around. Sometimes they parachute behind enemy lines and do super dangerous missions.
8: That's what I want to be too. How do you get to be one of those anyway?
7: My uncle said it's really hard. You have to be tough and pass super hard courses. Most people who try end up dropping out.
8: I could get in.
7: You sure you want to do this?
9: If we're gonna be warriors, we gotta learn how to fight.
7: Okay, here it goes. Hey! Yeah, you! Ihya!
10: I won't feed you! Do not, Raven!
7: You were right, Dave. They don't like that name. I'll take the biggest guy.
9: Let's give it to him, Gus!
3: After that, Dave and Gus went out often to instigate fights with the local teens. Over time, the kids in the city grew to fear this scrappy duo. Dave's motto was hit fast and hit hard, and that's what he did. He became an expert fighter. On Christmas break of his senior year, he went home to spend time with his parents. One afternoon, Dave and his dad were out riding horses, something they both enjoyed.
1: Want a race?
8: Sure.
1: On your mark, get set, go.
9: Come on, girl! Ah!
1: That was too easy.
8: Yeah, you still give me the slowest horse.
1: Dave, I'm really proud of the young man you're becoming.
8: Thanks.
1: What's wrong?
8: Things aren't as they seem.
1: Huh?
0: There's some stuff I need to tell you, Dad.
1: Okay.
0: Well, I haven't really been living like a Christian these last few years at school. When our basketball team beat Singapore during the national tournament, I made some intentional fouls. And I've been skipping church and fighting.
1: Oh?
0: Even drinking a little.
1: Well, is this the way you want to live?
0: No.
1: Have you confessed these things to God?
0: Sort of, I guess. I do want to obey him better.
1: Well, confession is the first step. Ask him to help you change.
0: I'll do that, Dad. How would you feel if I didn't become a missionary like you?
1: Just because I'm a missionary doesn't mean God is calling you to become one.
0: I applied for an ROTC scholarship at Texas A&M. I want to become an officer with the Green Berets.
1: Wow.
0: I've wanted that for the last 4 years. I've been working out at school and stuff.
1: That's great, son. I think you'd make one tough soldier.
3: Later that year, Dave received the scholarship. He moved to Texas and began studying. He also started the brutal training to become one of the few chosen to wear the Green Beret.
6: Get up! Everybody, get up! Out of your tents, now! Into the field! Wilson, get the lead out! Hey, little guy.
0: Me, sir?
6: Yes, you. I hope you're tougher than you look.
0: I am, sir.
6: I'm betting otherwise. Now run! Go, go, go! All right, into the water. I want your head down. Facing the mud. Hey, you! I said head under the water. Five of you, per telephone pole. Pick them up. That's right. Lift them up over your head. Now, on my command, squat. Down. Up. Down. Up. Down. Up. There's plenty of stuff you're not going to like in this world. Get used to it. Now put the log down. Get back in that river. You're impressing me, kid.

0: And graduating with top honors today is Dave Eubank.
1: Congratulations.
2: Thank you, sir.
3: Dave flew home to Thailand to spend the break with his family. Jet-lagged, he rested in his bedroom while his parents held a prayer meeting downstairs with a visiting missionary.
4: Is there anyone here who would like prayer about the future?
5: I would.
1: Dave.
4: Hey. Oh, hi, Davey. I didn't know you were here.
6: He's back on break for a couple weeks. Sorry to disturb you, hon.
5: No problem. I was awake.
4: So you'd like prayer for your future?
5: I would.
1: Dave made it into the Special Forces. When he gets back to the States, they want him to become an Army Ranger.
7: Wow.
6: It's very rigorous and quite dangerous.
5: Yeah. I'm having second thoughts, though. They want me to train with the HALO unit. HALO stands for High Altitude, Low Opening. If I pass, I'd participate in risky missions.
4: Oh.
5: Jumping from planes behind enemy lines and stuff like that.
4: But you're having second thoughts.
5: Well, I guess because I never asked God if I should be a soldier. I love my job now. I don't want to quit. But what if God wants me to quit? Mom, you were a star on Broadway, and God took that away from you. Hmm. I'm afraid maybe he's going to do the same thing to me.
1: Well, let's pray about this.
7: Yeah.
5: Okay. Lord, I'm sorry I didn't talk to you about what I should do. I took the scholarship because I wanted to be in the Army. Thank you for letting me be a paratrooper. I don't want to quit, but now I feel bad for not asking you first.
1: God, we know that you are good. Help Dave to trust you with his life.
5: Yeah. Okay, God. I'll give that all up if you ask me to. I'll even go to Africa and be a missionary. Whatever you say.
4: David, I believe the Lord wants you to keep doing what you're doing. And if he ever wants you to do something different, you'll recognize his voice.
3: So Dave returned and began the Ranger Indoctrination Program, or RIP, as some call it. Again, he excelled to the top of his class. After weeks of difficult training, he made it to the end of the course and his final jump before graduation. As he stood in the door of the plane, he had no way of knowing that someone had made a terrible mistake in misreading a wind speed gauge. The green light for the jump should not have been given.
8: See if you can get your eyes on it. Coming around. Head left. I need to fly north of that river. You're pointing right at it.
5: Okay, we're over the drop site.
8: You're well clear of the wires. You can give it to me if you're good.
5: Standing by.
8: We're good to go. 5 seconds.
5: Ready.
8: Green light. All right, let's roll. Too much wind. Abort. Red light. It's too late. All five jump.
5: There's too much wind.
8: Get medics down there fast.
3: As the wind dragged the men across the field, sticks tore into their bodies. Rocks and gravel scraped the paint from their helmets and stripped away their gear. Everyone survived that terrible jump, but Dave was the only one who wasn't carried off the field on a stretcher. While he recuperated in his bunk, he thought back to the time years earlier when he raised his pocket knife in the air and said, "First I'll be a soldier, then I'll be a missionary." He smiled at the thought. Lieutenant David Eubank would never be a missionary. He was a born warrior, an elite Army Ranger. Dave's superiors noticed him, and before long he was a commander, leading teams of 40 men on dangerous missions in Central America. He continued to rise in the ranks of the Special Forces, and by age 30 was a captain, directing two different teams in risky classified missions around the globe. Things seemed to be going perfectly. One day, while on leave, he went to his friend's house to watch a football game.
9: Dave, buddy, you made it. Hey, the game starts in 5. I've saved you a seat down here.
5: Thanks.
10: We have lots of food. Grab a plate.
5: Wow, you guys went all out.
10: There's someone I want you to meet. Dave, this is my friend, Karen. Karen, this is Dave Eubank, the guy I was telling you about.
11: It's nice to meet you.
5: Likewise.
10: If you two would excuse me, I'll see you downstairs.
11: So, You're in the Army?
5: Actually, I'm in the Special Forces. I'm a Green Beret, you know.
11: No, never heard about that. Were you in the Gulf War?
5: No, I'd be too scared.
11: You know, it's really okay to be scared.
5: Yeah. What do you do?
11: I've wanted to be a special ed teacher my whole life. I just graduated from Seattle Pacific University. I'm praying for a job in that field.
5: That's cool. So you're a Christian?
11: I am. You?
5: Yep. My parents are missionaries in Thailand.
11: Wow. That's neat.
5: What do you do for fun?
11: I love the outdoors, hiking, you know, that type of stuff.
5: Hey, I'm planning a technical ascent of Mount Shuksan in the Cascades next week. If you wanted to come, you could stay at the base camp while I do the hard stuff, or you could climb with me right to the top.
11: That sounds great. I'd love to.
5: Really? Sorry we had to start at midnight. The ice gets pretty soft once the sun comes out. You tired?
11: Exhausted, but I love it.
5: Seriously?
11: Yes.
5: So how you doing, Karen?
11: I'm digging this.
5: You've honestly never done this before.
11: No.
5: Congratulations, Karen.
11: I can't believe it. I can't believe I climbed a mountain.
5: We're 9,100 feet up. Over there's Icy Peak.
11: Just breathtaking.
5: You hungry?
11: Thanks. Did you learn to mountain climb through the military?
5: I've always been an adventurer, but the Army has taught me so much. I get amazing opportunities all the time.
11: You're what, 30-something? And you're already a captain in the Special Forces? I bet you could become a general if you wanted.
5: I don't know. I've worked for this practically my whole life, but now, I told you my dad is a missionary.
11: Yeah?
5: He has this sense of satisfaction in his eyes. Sometimes I wonder if I'd be happier in the ministry.
11: Wow. Now that's a radical change of direction.
5: But I don't know if God could use me. I feel inadequate. I'm not sure God can overlook some of the stupid mistakes I've made.
11: That's not how God works. Look at the Apostle Paul. He called himself the chief of sinners, yet God still used him.
5: Huh.
3: They didn't call it dating, but Dave and Karen's new relationship included hours of mountain climbing, skiing, and long walks in the Washington forests. She nurtured Dave's desire to follow Jesus as he bared his soul to her. Then, as sudden as a flash flood, Dave made a decision.
5: I quit the Army.
2: You quit? You're kidding me. That's a big deal.
5: There's something else.
2: What?
5: Karen, I think we should get married. Are you still there?
2: I'm still here. Dave, I love spending time with you. But I've finally achieved my dream of serving kids as a special ed teacher here in Seattle. I don't think I'm ready for marriage.
5: Okay.
2: We should stop seeing each other.
5: What? You're kidding, right?
2: No, I'm not.
5: Isn't that drastic? We get along so well.
2: I think God has us on different paths. I should go. Bye, Dave.
5: Bye? Lord, I don't understand. She can't do this. We love each other. We're so right for each other. Why can't she see that? And we both love you. I just don't get it.
7: I'm really sorry to hear that, son. But just because she said no the first time doesn't mean it's over. Mr. Quinley asked Judah 3 times before she finally said yes.
5: Seriously?
7: Yeah. Dave, remember, seek first his kingdom. He'll take care of the rest.
12: Just a reminder, The first draft of your church history research paper is due when you return from Christmas break.
13: Merry Christmas to you, Prof.
12: Don't let it wreck your vacation, Phil. Dave, can I have a word with you?
9: Yes, sir.
12: At ease, soldier.
9: Sorry, old habits, you know.
12: I finally got around to grading this.
9: Oh, no problem.
12: It's one of the best pieces I've ever read on the subject.
9: Wow. Really?
12: Yes.
9: Thank you, sir.
12: Are you going to Thailand to see your parents over Christmas break?
9: No. I've got this gal in Seattle. It didn't work the first time. She agreed to see me again, so I'm giving romance another shot.
12: I'll pray it goes well for you.
9: Thank you, sir. Thanks for meeting me here.
11: Sure. I love this time of year. Christmas shopping at its best.
9: Yeah.
11: Dave, you're marching again. We're in a mall, not on a mission.
9: Sorry. How are your parents?
11: They're doing great. Are you enjoying your first year at Fuller?
9: Loving it. Karen?
11: Yes?
9: Do you think we can start over?
11: No.
12: Dave!
9: Hello, sir.
12: How'd it go with that girl?
9: Terrible, sir.
12: Oh, I'm sorry to hear that. You know, there are some pretty incredible women here at Fuller.
9: I'm not giving up on her. I'm heading back at spring break to try to jumpstart her interest in me.
12: Jumpstart? What is she, Dave, a car? I'll keep praying.
9: Thanks. You were right about the Tozer book. Loved it.
10: Hey, Dave. Come in.
9: Thanks.
10: Look, I'm sorry about Karen. I know it's tough on you.
9: I'm going in there to talk to her one more time. Here's my phone. I don't want to be disturbed, okay? I don't care who calls. Unless it's my father. He only calls when it's an emergency.
10: Hello, Dave's phone. May I ask who's calling?
14: Can I talk to my son, Dave?
10: It's your father.
9: Dad?
14: Dave, you saw Lou, who serves in the WA Foreign Ministry, is visiting with me right now. He's here in Chiang Mai trying to get international support for a plan to transform the WA economy. He wants the UN and our government to help them replace opium with crops like rubber and tea. They've refused, I'm afraid.
9: So why are you telling me this?
14: He's asking for missionaries to come to the WA state. He believes that only Jesus can change the hearts of the WA people.
9: Yeah?
14: You saw Lou noticed your picture on our wall, the one with your green beret? He said you looked like a warrior, and he asked if you were a Christian. I explained that you were my son studying at seminary. He asked if you would go to Burma and help the WA people. I told Lou that we should pray about it, and we did. And we called you.
9: Wow.
14: You realize that if you came, you would be one of the first Western men to enter the WA state in 30 years.
9: How soon do they want me?
14: How soon can you get here?
9: I don't know. I'll call you tomorrow.
14: Sounds good. Talk to you soon.
9: Bye. Karen, I need to talk to you.
11: That's incredible, Dave. What an opportunity for you.
9: I want you to marry me and come with me to Burma. I understand if you don't want to, but I really need you. One way or another, I have to go.
11: When will you come back?
9: 3 months. I'll be back for the new semester at Fuller. But if God has other plans, I may never come back. Karen, I love you so much. Would you please reconsider?
11: Dave, I don't want you to leave. And I don't want you to never come back.
9: You told me what you don't want. Tell me what you do want.
11: I want you to follow God.
9: Do you want to marry me?
11: Yes.
3: Three months later, on a beautiful beach, his dad performed the June wedding ceremony in the presence of friends and family.
1: Do you take this woman to be your lawfully wedded wife?
9: I do.
1: Then I pronounce you man and wife.
3: Later that same month, Dave and Karen arrived in Burma. They packed their rucksacks full of medical supplies and Christian material and marched into the jungle toward the WA people.
9: Karen, can you believe we're doing this?
11: It doesn't seem real. How far to Thome?
5: Not sure.
15: Are we lost already?
11: Dave, should we ask directions from that scary soldier with the hand grenades?
5: Karen, stand behind me.
3: You've been listening to the Brinkman Adventures, and this has been Free Burma Rangers Part 1. 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
3: With SRN News, I'm Michael Harrington in Washington. President Trump says he'll order American forces to hold off on strikes he has threatened against Iran.
4: Mr. Trump claims Mideast allies have reached the parameters of a deal to end the war in Iran. The president told a Saturday evening social media post that for now he would halt new strikes in the five-month-old war. A day earlier, Mr. Trump threatened more strikes on Iran as the U.S. pushes to reopen the Strait of Hormuz. The announcement comes after a call President Trump had with the Saudi crown prince.
3: Correspondent Andrew Stewart. Senate Majority Leader John Thune says it's critical that the SAVE Act get passed and soon.
5: On the SAVE Act, I mean, I strongly support it. I co-sponsored the original version last Congress, and I'll do whatever I can to pass it if there's a clear path to doing it. But we did put it on the floor for debate, and we had it on the floor for over a couple of weeks. We forced Democrats to take a position on all of those common sense policies. We've had five votes now on the entire Save America Act or pieces of it, including photo ID, including citizenship to register. During the debate, no one's more consistently in support of the bill than I did.
3: He made his comments to the Salem Radio Network. Dangerous heat has hit parts of the western U.S. this weekend, prompting warnings for people to stay inside and heightened wildfire risks in many areas. A high-pressure ridge has been holding heat close to the ground from Arizona to Montana. Meteorologists say the good news is it'll be relatively short-lived. The National Weather Service forecast high temps in a variety of cities. By this afternoon, Las Vegas, 115 degrees is expected. Russia has launched a barrage of ballistic missiles and drones into Kyiv this weekend, killing at least nine people and wounding 33. The strikes follow a major Russian attack 2 days earlier, killed at least 10 people all across the country. This is SRN News.
6: Dirt. Well, if there's dirt, probably something's growing in it. What grows may be good or it may be bad. The human heart is like dirt, some things always growing in it too. It might be growing doubt or cynicism, anger, jealousy, or laziness. Or that same heart could be growing peace, happiness, and productivity. Anybody who gardens knows that weeds grow by themselves, but good seeds need to be planted, kept clean, and nourished. Your heart, like the soil, has something growing in it. The question is what? The world provides all kinds of things to get planted in the heart, and these seeds left to themselves will definitely sprout and grow. The Apostle Paul said that we should think about things that are pure and true and noble. Are you planting good things in your heart, or are you just letting anything grow that grows by itself? It's up to each one of us to choose what grows in the soil of our hearts. This is Rod Bieber with Seed Time and Harvest.
3: Texas Appeals Court has dismissed an injunction that forced a Houston-area midwife to close her clinics. The court ruled that Texas Attorney General Ken Paxton's office relied solely on an anonymous email as evidence that Maria Rosas had violated the state's 2022 abortion ban. The appeals court did not give an opinion on the validity of the accusations against Rosas. Paxton's office plans to appeal the decision to the Texas Supreme Court. A spokesman says to ensure clarity in temporary injunction procedure in this and other cases. For years, it appeared that transgenderism was becoming an unstoppable force in this country, but new polls indicate that after reaching a peak in the early 2020s, overall support for the LGBT agenda, and transgenderism in particular, has been in decline. Individual surveys have shown a drop in support for sex change operations on children, a preference for using biological sex on IDs, and increasing support for bans on males playing on female sports teams. This is SRN News. Some parents are suing social media.
7: The parents of four teenagers who died by suicide are suing Meta, TikTok, Snapchat, and YouTube. They claim the platforms caused years of escalating harms leading to their deaths. The lawsuit was filed Thursday in Delaware. The Social Media Victims Law Center represents the families from Texas, North Carolina, Minnesota, and Tennessee. The teens reportedly suffered from social media addiction, sleep deprivation, depression, and anxiety. The complaint alleges the companies knew they were causing harm. Keith Peters reporting.
3: Today is Sunday, August the 2nd, and some notable people are celebrating a birthday today, including actor Butch Patrick of TV's The Munsters. Remember him? Well, he's 73 years old today. Actress Maria Louise Parker is 62. Actor Sam Worthington is 50. And Vice President J.D. Vance is 42 today. This is SRN News.
8: Living for the Lord comes down to really one commandment. We have it for you in John chapter 15, verse 12. I command you to love each other in the same way that I love you. The words of Jesus from John chapter 15, verse 12.

0: It's time again for Odyssey Middle School's fall theater production. This year, we're doing The Minestrone Man, a play that requires a whole truckload of musical ability. Unfortunately, Matthew Parker and I don't have a truckload. More like a thimbleload. But my brother Barrett, well, let me tell you, he'll get the lead as Tony Anthony, the trombone player, if there is any justice in this world. Good job, Barrett!
1: Thanks, Sam.
0: The competition at the auditions can get pretty intense. Emotions run high, egos are bruised. Pride is but a dim ship on the sea of memory. But there's no business like show business, especially if that business leads to murder. Okay, maybe not murder, but let me warn you, this is one of the more bizarre cases that yours truly, Emily Jones, and my sidekick Matthew Parker have ever tackled. I call it the mystery of the Phantom of the School Musical. Too many words. Never mind. Hey, we could call it stage fright. Yeah. Anyway, let's get back to a couple of weeks ago at Odyssey Middle School's famed Taft-Hartley Theater, where plays have been performed for many years. The theater was named after Thelma B. Taft and Roosevelt P. Hartley, two of Odyssey's favorite performers back in the day. And there we were, wading into that theatrical stream on the day the cast assignments were announced on the bulletin board. Matthew and I didn't get a part, but we did get to be stage managers for the production.
1: Oh, I didn't get in!
0: Oh, you didn't want to get in anyway, Matthew. You wanted to be a stage manager.
2: I did?
0: Sure you did. You hate the spotlight.
2: I do.
0: Yes, Matthew, you do.
2: I'm amazed at how much you know about me that I don't even know.
1: Hey, guys.
0: Hey.
1: So, how's the casting for the play?
2: Great. If you're Barrett Jones and you wanted the leading role of Tony Anthony.
1: Really? I got it? Yes!
0: Congratulations. I knew you'd get it.
1: Yeah, congrats, Barrett. There's no better Tony Anthony.
0: Uh-uh.
1: Oh, thanks, guys. I don't know what to say.
3: You're going down, Barrett.
1: Jay, I didn't see you there.
3: Feeling pretty good about yourself today, Barrett?
1: Yeah, I suppose so. Did you get in the play, Jay?
3: You know I didn't get in.
1: Actually, I didn't know that.
3: Yeah, sure. You can gloat all you want.
1: Gloat?
3: But you're gonna rue the day. Rue the day.
1: What?
3: Rue the day!
0: Okay, what is your problem, Jay?
1: You're creeping me out.
0: Yeah.
3: Someday, very soon, Barrett, I will show you who's really the best. You will rue the day. You will.
1: Okay. Okay. I'm sorry to interrupt, but do you even know what rue the day means?
3: No.
1: Thought so.
3: But believe me, Barrett, when that day comes, you will rue like you've never ruined the day before.
1: Yeah. Okay, Jay.
3: Just consider yourself warned. Rue it. Rue that day. Rue coming at you. Rue.
0: Okay, bye-bye.
1: Jay is going for supervillain status.
2: I'll say.
0: Oh, who cares? He's all bluff. The show must go on. Right, Barrett?
1: That's right. The show must go on.
0: Practice began the very next day, after school with Miss Adelaide directing. Everyone was pretty jazzed, except maybe for Matthew. He and I had a lot of work ahead of us.
4: Okay, places, everyone. Places, everyone. Oh, my. This is going to be one very long production.
0: Hi, Miss Adelaide. Matthew and I are ready to manage the stage. Right, Matthew?
2: Yeah, can't wait.
4: Oh, good. I didn't know if you two were actually going to show up.
2: Oh, yeah.
0: We're here.
4: Mr. Stolfitz?
5: We're coming. Okay, here I am.
4: Emily, Matthew, this is Charlie Stolfitz, the director of the Theater Guild. They borrowed our facility this summer for their production of... what was it, Charlie?
5: It was The Pirates of Penance.
4: Ah, that's right. It was about pirates who repent of their pillaging ways.
5: It didn't go over very well.
4: There are some set pieces he needs help moving out.
0: Well, lead the way, Mr. Stuff, Mr. Schlup, sir.
5: Okay, come on.
2: You're new to Odyssey, aren't you?
5: Yes, though I was once considered to be a theatrical visionary on Broadway.
0: Really? By who?
5: People. Important people. And now, This is what I'm reduced to. Okay, here we are. Stay put until I turn on the lights.
0: Wow! Look at all this stuff! A palm tree? Ooh, a ship's mast!
5: Well, let's get cracking. All these set pieces have to get moved to the storage area beneath the stage. The stairs are over there. Let's go. Chop, chop.
0: Give me a hand with this palm tree, Matthew.
1: Okay, hold on. Oh, yuck! What's this?
0: Hey! That almost hit my foot.
1: Sorry. What's this stuff all over the tree?
0: It's just paint spattering. It's a typical theater technique. From a distance, it gives the set pieces a weathered look.
1: Oh, good. Whew! For a minute there, I thought they were bird droppings.
5: Actually, those are bird droppings.
0: Ouch! That did hit my foot!
1: Are those bird droppings covering everything?
5: Well, pretty much. It's just another sad detail in the sordid story of my play.
0: Ooh, what happened?
5: Well, I had a choice between rigging a plastic parrot on the pirate captain's shoulder or buying a real one. I wanted authenticity, so I decided to use a real one. Let's just say it was another bad choice.
1: Are there any gloves around here? I don't want to touch this stuff with my bare hands.
5: Well, I have some gloves in my truck, but they're all left-handed.
1: Okay.
0: Well, it didn't take long for us to move all that stuff into the storage area. After we finished, Matthew and I got a chance to watch Barrett practice his big number, a duet with Priscilla Peterson.
4: Okay, okay, quiet everyone. Barrett, Priscilla, are you ready?
1: Yes, Miss Adelaide.
0: Yes, Miss Adelaide.
4: Oh, all right, now, this is the scene where Tony Anthony is showing off for the local girl. Okay, and a one, and a two, and a...
0: Oh! What was that?
1: I don't know.
0: That didn't sound good.
1: Miss Adelaide?
4: It may have just been the central air kicking in.
1: The central air kicking in?
4: Well, they did redo the ductwork at some point. But let's just keep going, kids. I'm sure there's nothing to worry about. Are we ready? And a one, and a two, and I'm happy.

0: is not the sanctuary kicking in, Miss Adelaide.
1: No, I think you're right.
2: Woo the dead!
3: What? Did you hear that?
2: Woo the dead!
0: Em, what's going on here?
3: I have no idea.
0: Okay, Jay, we know it's you. Quit playing games and come out. Now!
1: Jay, if that's you, I'm going to have a word with your parents. Jay? Jay?
3: If that's Jay, he's really good.
0: And if it's not Jay, I'm never setting foot in this theater again.
3: There's one way to find out. Where's my cell phone? Oh, here.
0: What are you doing?
3: I'm calling Jay.
0: Why? He won't be home. He's around here somewhere. He has to be.
3: Exactly. Hello?
4: Yo.
3: May I speak with Jay, please?
4: Why? Who is this?
3: Oh, hi, Jay. Just wanted to check to make sure that you're at home. Talk to you later.
4: Hey, I'm gonna steal you.
3: It wasn't Jay. He's at home.
1: Not Jay.
0: That's it. I'm out of here.
3: Yeah.
5: Take your kids on a journey into the past with the Imagination Station book series from the creators of Adventures in Odyssey. 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
3: Needless to say, getting Barrett back on that stage the next day was going to take some work.
0: No way. I'm done. My theatrical career is over.
3: All right, just calm down, Barrett. Have you forgotten how wonderful you are up there?
0: I don't care. It's hard to play the trombone when you're screaming with fear.
6: And the cool factor goes completely out the window.
3: Look, Barrett, somebody's playing a prank. That's all. You're not going to let somebody's prank scare you out of a role that you were born to play, are you?
0: Sure.
3: You'd give it all up for a prank. It's no prank, Emily. What, Priscilla? Have you guys ever heard of the Phantom of the Taft-Hartley?
0: Huh? The what?
6: Oh, brother.
3: Here's what I heard. 50 years ago, the Taft-Hartley Theater was built. And then right after that, Roosevelt Hartley died under mysterious circumstances.
6: Yeah, what kind of mysterious circumstances?
3: Nobody knows. That's why they're mysterious. Anyway, ever since then, he's haunted the theater.
0: What? Haunted?
3: That's ridiculous.
6: I've heard the same thing, Emily.
3: Yeah, well, hearing it doesn't make it true, Matthew. True or not, the entire cast has decided that they won't rehearse anymore until that phantom, or whatever it is, has been found.
6: You are kidding me. The whole cast is afraid?
3: Uh-huh. Somebody is supposed to tell Miss Adelaide this afternoon. Barrett, listen to me. This is all just a lot of nonsense. There are no phantoms. Got it? I can't believe you're thinking of going back into that theater to tell Miss Adelaide that you're chickening out of the production.
0: You're right, Em.
3: Good.
0: There's no way I'm going back in that theater to meet her. You'll have to talk to her first, since you're the only one who isn't afraid.
3: What?
0: Oh, and pick up my trombone, will you? I left it there because of the stampede out of the building, you know?
3: There's no point in recounting the argument that followed. Good sense didn't prevail. So, I had to go back to the Taft-Hartley Theater that afternoon to tell Miss Adelaide about the cast's decision. And I had to drag Matthew along.
6: I don't want to go. I heard that Hartley lost his head and rides a horse.
3: That's Ichabod Crane. Stop being such a coward. There's no headless phantom of the theater. Now let's go inside and talk to Miss Adelaide. Maybe she can figure out how to save this production.
1: I think we'll cancel practice today.
3: Miss Adelaide, what's wrong?
1: Wrong? Oh, nothing. That is, I was in there alone.
3: Uh-huh.
1: Waiting for everyone, and well...
6: You heard that voice again, didn't you?
1: Voice? What voice?
3: Don't tell me you're afraid of it.
1: No, of course not. But I have to think of the children. We can't rehearse if they're afraid.
6: That's okay, since none of the cast will work on it anyway.
3: Matthew!
1: Oh, then that works out perfectly. I'll be in touch. Bye-bye now.
6: Mission accomplished. I'm going home.
3: No, you aren't. We're going inside.
6: To get Barrett's trombone?
3: That? And to solve this mystery.
6: I was afraid you were going to say that.
0: Well, here's Barrett's trombone. Let's go.
3: Not so fast.
0: But I don't like empty theaters. They're always so dark and empty.
3: Be brave. Now, let's make our way backstage.
0: But I can hardly see anything. It's even darker back there.
3: Well, there's a light switch on the back wall.
0: I don't like this. Where's the light switch?
3: It's just over there, I think.
0: You think?
3: Well, since when am I an expert on theatrical lighting?
0: What was that?
3: It's an old theater. The floorboards make noise.
0: Hey, what was that? Did you feel it? The air moved.
3: The air conditioning just came on, that's all.
0: The same air conditioning that shouts rue the day?
3: Stop. Let's wait and see.
0: Yikes! It did it again! We're being attacked by the phantom!
3: Calm down, Matthew. Be still.
0: I'm getting out of here.
3: Matthew, don't! Matthew? Where are you?
7: Down here.
3: Down where?
7: Somebody put a hole in the middle of the stage.
3: Oh, wait. It's a trap door to the storage room. Are you all right?
7: Yeah.
3: Hang on. I'm coming down.
7: I suggest you use the stairs.
3: Okay. Oh, wow. It's even darker down here.
0: Yeah, I can't tell you how happy I am about that.
3: Can you stand up?
0: Yeah.
3: Hey, did you hear that?
0: Hear what?
3: Look, there's a light.
0: Where?
3: There, under that door. Isn't that a dressing room? We put some stage props in it yesterday.
0: Oh, yeah. You know, my ankle is fine. Let's get out of here.
3: Cut it out. Let's hurry before whoever it is escapes.
0: You first.
3: Come on, Matthew. Let's go. Okay, ready? I'll open the door. One, two, three.
8: What?
3: Jay?
0: So you are the Phantom.
8: Out of my way.
3: Get him, Matthew!
0: Catch him, Em.
3: I can't catch him.
0: Over there. Where'd he go?
3: I don't know. Okay, I won't describe the chase through the theater, especially since we weren't able to catch Jay. Apparently he knew about the other stairway and exit that we didn't know about.
0: Okay, so that was weird.
3: Did you see what he was wearing?
0: Yeah, a big black cape. Definitely proof that Jay's the Phantom.
3: I don't know.
0: What? Didn't you see him? Come on, why else would he be here? Rue the day, remember? He has to be the Phantom.
3: Then how did he fly past us? He couldn't be upstairs flying around and downstairs playing dress-up all at the same time.
0: The same way he spooked everyone yesterday while he was still at home.
3: And how did he do that?
0: I don't know. But we have to tell Miss Adelaide.
3: Not yet. Something's bothering me about this. I need a few more questions answered.
0: Like what?
3: Like, why did Jay run all the way down to that stairway?

0: 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We always love hearing from you.
1: All right, Matthew, we're all here, and I'm sure we're very excited about meeting this mysterious phantom. Where's Emily? And why does this place smell like popcorn? Matthew?
2: I don't know where she is. I thought...
3: I'm right here.
2: Oh, calm down. Do you have it? Did you catch the phantom?
3: I'll get to that in a minute, but first I'd like to say something. Hello, everybody. How are you feeling? Pretty scared? I guess so, since nothing causes people to be scared more than irrational fear. That's right, I said irrational, because that's what you've all been. Imagine being willing to give up on your art and your talent and your courage all because of fear. Well, guess what? There's someone who didn't do that, and I'd like to introduce him to you. Jay, step out, please.
4: There he is. I knew it was him.
3: Calm down. Jay isn't the Phantom. Are you, Jay?
5: No. I am not the Phantom.
4: Of course you are. You've been out to jinx my performance since the day Miss Adelaide turned you down for the part. Rue the day, remember?
2: That's right. And why did we find you here yesterday wearing that cape?
4: Yeah. Okay.
1: Quiet, everybody. Go on, Emily.
3: Jay's behavior isn't what you think. Yes, he planned his revenge for not getting the part, but his plan was to get an early start practicing for the next production, which Miss Adelaide posted on the bulletin board. What was the play, Jay?
5: Dr. Jekyll and Mr. Heidelberg.
3: Which is why he was wearing that cape. He was rehearsing.
5: Yeah, I thought I should start now because it's two parts, which gives me, you know, double the exposure that Barrett is getting now.
3: yeah, okay. And the phrase, rue the day?
5: Got it from the play.
3: There you have it. Jay is not the Phantom.
4: Then who is? You still haven't explained the voice.
2: And what about the swoosh? How do you explain the swoosh?
6: I didn't know about a swoosh.
7: We got swooshed yesterday. Very cool and very creepy.
3: And that's why I asked Mr. Charlie Schlutz, the theater guy, to join us today as well. Mr. Schlutz...
8: Stolfitz.
3: Yeah. Okay, can you take it from here?
8: Mm-hmm. I'm sorry that all of you have been dragged into the orbit of my celestial universe of bad luck. During the summer's production of The Pirates of Penance, I bought a parrot from the Pet Vista shop over by the Odyssey Mall.
7: That's a nice place. They have hamsters.
6: Yeah.
8: As some of you know, the whole play was, well, a disaster. And the worst of it was when the parrot flew away during our last show. The back exits were open, so I assumed that she flew outside, but now I know she didn't. She's been here the whole time, living in the rafters of this very theater.
3: Mm-hmm. And to prove it, I'm going to bring out some parrot popcorn.
1: Parrot popcorn?
3: It's popcorn with some olive oil and nutritional yeast, no salt garlic powder, and a no salt herb mix sprinkled over the top. Parrots love it. Polly wants some popcorn?
8: Actually, her name is Winifred.
3: Oh, Winifred wants some popcorn? Whoa, okay, there you are. Who's a pretty bird? Who's a pretty bird, huh?
9: Rue the day! Rue the day!
7: Hey, that doesn't sound like the voice we heard.
3: It does if you turn on the wireless mic and affect it through a hidden sound system.
9: Rue the day! Rue the day!
1: Isn't that lovely?
7: Wow, how does a parrot know how to set up a sound system?
3: A parrot doesn't, Matthew, but a human does.
1: What human, Emily?
3: Mr. Schlop... Mr. Sch... him!
8: What? What are you saying?
3: I'm saying that none of these were coincidences. In fact, you've been the mastermind of everything that's happened.
1: What? Explain yourself, Emily.
3: That's easy. Jay, who suggested that the best revenge was to get a head start on the next play?
5: Mr. Stolfitz?
3: And who gave you access to the dressing room to wear the costumes and practice the lines?
5: Mr. Stolfitz.
3: And who was here often enough to teach the parrot to say your signature phrase, rue the day?
9: Rue the day?
3: Something he couldn't have learned just by hearing you say it once.
5: I know this one. Mr. Stolfitz.
3: Exactly.
1: But why would he want to sabotage our production?
3: Do you want to explain, Mr.

0: Just don't. You or shall I?
1: I guess I'll have to do it.
0: And maybe you should do it without playing that character you've been playing all this time.
1: Yes. Well, maybe you're right. You see, the truth is, I came to Odyssey as an experiment. For the past year, I've been filming myself and everything I've done as a piece of, well, I like to think of it as experimental theater. The horrible play we did in the summer, spooking you all as the Phantom. It was all part of my plan to impress Broadway producers with my prowess as an actor and my powers to convince rational people to do absurdly irrational things. I mean, why else would people allow me to do a terrible play like The Pirates of Penance? It's ridiculous! Just as it was ridiculous for sensible adults and young people to actually believe that a phantom existed in this theater. But now, I have everything I need for my triumphal return, and I thank you all.
2: It was all like a bad reality show?
1: Well, more or less. And with that, I am off to Broadway and a successful career on stage where I belong. Just as soon as I get you all to sign the release forms. You don't mind, do you?
0: Of course we do. You can't use us as dupes and puppets just to further your career.
3: Will we be on television?
1: Most certainly.
3: Where do I sign?
0: The show must go on is a great motto. At least in this case it is. Because the show did go on, and it was a huge hit. Barrett really wowed everyone with his trombone. Priscilla looked genuinely swept off her feet, and Miss Adelaide couldn't have been happier. And I might add, the sets looked fantastic, thanks to a couple of can-do stage managers that could multitask.
3: Yeah, can-do is an apt description. Hey, Em, have you noticed the pattern with our mysteries?
0: You mean that I usually solve them with my uncanny ability and prowess as a detective?
3: Actually, I was thinking about how they're animal-related.
0: Oh, well, maybe next time we'll get out of that rut.
3: Or not.
0: Guess we'll find out together, huh?
3: You betcha.
0: Come on.
4: You know, buried in all the silliness of today's episode was an important lesson. 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Stage Fright was written by Kirby Atkins, with sound design by Nathan Jones, music by John Campbell. Our cast included Christina Pacelli, Zach Callison, Andy Pessoa, and Barbara Niles. And I'm Chris, hoping you'll join us again next time for more Adventures in Odyssey.
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0: Well, hello there. It's good to have you back. You're always welcome here at Lamplighter Theatre. On our last visit...
1: Little Abel Grey, I have heard it said. His legs forgot to grow, his body is all his head.
2: Stop!
1: Abel Grey, mind you keep away. For we will have you to play, your head be in the way. Little Abel Grey.
3: Good morning, madam. Can I have some baskets?
4: Oh, I must get to work, child. I can't buy any... Oh.
3: Yeah, I'm not a child. Just dwarfed, madam. So, yeah, it's just me and the rats.
5: Rats? What do you mean?
3: Oh, my home's infested. Rats take up more room than I do. At night, they scurry about my head and scamper over my blanket, even bite my toes. Sir, I saw the notice that this house is for let.
5: Yeah? What of it?
3: Well, I'd like to see it, if I might.
4: If you ask me, I think the place is haunted.
5: Gertrude!
4: Well, that would make them want to leave in a rush, for certain. I've heard noises walking past there recently myself.
3: What was that?

0: Well, who would leave their baby behind? And in a hidden cabinet.
1: It's not something one usually forgets.
0: Oh, of course not. Can you smell the chloroform? The baby's been drugged.
1: What's the world coming to? And look, such fine clothes. Ooh. As though he were kin to royalty.
0: Well, he certainly wasn't kin to those vagabonds who just left. Oh. I don't even recall their names. Not as though it'd be much help anyway. They clearly didn't want the child.
1: Unless it was a kidnapping gone wrong.
0: Ooh.
1: Oh, he seems to have taken a liking to you, Abel.
2: Oh, yeah, it's probably because I went and got him some milk this morning.
1: Oh.
2: Yeah, I'm not sure how much he swallowed. I've never fed a baby before.
1: Well, you won't have to care for him long. We've already called for the constable, and the officer for the workhouse will be coming by to fetch the child before the sun goes down, I'm sure.
2: The workhouse?
0: No, yeah, they'll look after him until he's ready to be put to work.
1: Ah.
0: You've come here to get away from rats, and you end up with bother of another sort.
2: He's no bother.
1: Oh, you're kind to watch over him until the officer comes to take him. Still, so strange.
2: There was a note in the basket as well.
1: Oh?
0: Oh?
2: See?
0: Nemo. From Nemo. For Nemo.
1: What does that even mean?
2: Perhaps the baby's name is Nemo?
0: Oh, strangest name I've ever heard. Granted, this whole story has been strange.
2: Well, I ought to head home so I can meet the officer. Thank you for your help.
1: Certainly. And don't you worry. Tomorrow you'll forget all about it.
2: It's been no trouble. Let's go home. Nemo.
3: Why do people intend for children to be brought up by the parish? The parish has plenty of babies to take care of. They've no time to care for another.
2: Yeah, it's a difficult situation indeed.
3: Yeah. And it's of such great expense. And a child's parents, why? Judging from this gown and blanket, they've far more money to spare than the paltry charity the parish receives.
2: I'm very sorry, sir. I only found the child.
3: Oh, I suppose so. Well, might as well get the child over there. Don't now, it's late and it'll be dark by the time I head home.
2: Well, save you some trouble. I could bring the child by tomorrow instead.
3: Oh, would you? It would allow you to speak with the matron directly.
2: Yeah, certainly. And it will save you a trip, of course.
3: Yes, yeah. Bring him tomorrow. Very good, then. Goodbye now.
2: Oh, Nemo.
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0: A baby, Abel? An answer to prayer?
2: You've been praying for a baby to show up in my cabinet.
0: Well, not that exactly, but I've been praying to be useful. Been asking the Lord what a feeble man like me could do for him.
2: You think you could help me? I mean, you know something about babies?
0: Know something? I've cared for 16 of them.
2: 16? All your own?
0: Yes, sir. One was drowned, couple died in the war. One, oh, she was a bonny lass. Died of typhoid fever. And some went when they were babies. attended them all. My wife was weak, and I'd wake up early to wash and dress them to save her a bit of trouble.
2: So you'd know how to feed Nemo?
0: Feed, change his nappy, teach him all he needs to know. I might not be able to do much in my state, but I know how to care for little ones. When my last one, Birdie, was taken from me at only 2 years old, I never thought I should smile again. But this little one, how could you not smile when looking at him?
2: I don't want him to go to a workhouse, Ezra.
0: Then he won't. We'll care for him. Here, put him on my knee. Oh, Lord, look at this here baby. If thou means me and Abel to keep him, teach us what to do. And we'll do it faithfully. Oh, Lord, bless this little lad now and forever. We're your servants. Amen.
2: Amen.
0: Now, sit down, Abel. You'll be this boy's father, and I will be his granddad. We'll raise him to be a man who fears and loves the Lord.
2: Together?
0: All three of us.
2: All three? Who's the third?
0: Well, the Lord himself. You just take the little spoon and see how he opens his mouth. There you go. But make sure you don't give him too much. You don't want him to choke.
2: He likes it.
0: Oh, he also likes to make a mess. Rag?
2: There you go. There you go, Nemo. You're walking. Oh, down you go. You wait till we show Grandad. Help me by carrying a basket, Nemo.
7: Yes, Potter.
2: Very good. Here, let me lift you down from the wagon.
7: Thank you.
0: Now, sound it out, Nemo. This letter goes K and then A. What does this say?
7: T. K. At. Ka.
0: That's right, Nemo.
7: And these baskets are very finely made. We even have basket chairs that can be used outdoors.
8: Ooh, well, you are a very convincing salesperson and adorable.
2: Is that?
8: I'll take three baskets.
0: Always remember who loves you, Nemo.
7: You and Father and God.
0: And God loves you most of all. He gave you your father and me to teach you.
7: Why doesn't Father talk to God like you do?
0: I'm praying he comes round. But in the meanwhile, you remember how much God loves you. And you love him right back.
2: Hello there!
7: Father!
0: Did you get everything you needed?
2: Yeah, the factory loaded me up with baskets. Oh. I only need to get the provisions ready and then we can go on our 3 month journey.
0: That's wonderful. Nemo will learn so much on this adventure. You'll always be in my prayers. I miss you both, but I do think it's a good business opportunity for you, Abel.
2: Yeah, from everything I've heard, people in the moors need baskets. I should be able to make enough to hold us over through the winter.
0: And you're right. Nemo is old enough to travel, even be of help.
7: I'll be very helpful.
2: I know you will. Now, we'll pack blankets and quilts in the back of the wagon and fill every bit of space we have with baskets to sell.
0: It'd be mighty cosy.
2: Oh, you mean crowded.
7: But wouldn't it be fun, Papa? Sleeping in the back of a wagon or we travel from town to town?
2: Oh, it'll be an adventure, for sure. you go, Nemo. Get in the back now.
7: That was a good day. We sold lots of baskets.
2: Oh, you certainly did.
7: And ate lots of pie.
2: Yes, you did.
3: Hey!
7: Where are we going next?
2: Well, there's a fair coming up in the town of Everton. And it's supposed to have people coming in from all over.
7: A fair sounds fun. Mm,
2: suppose we'll find out.
7: How long will it take to get there?
2: Should be there before nightfall.
7: I see the first star, Father.
2: It's strange, that. We should be there by now, but there isn't a sign in sight.
7: It's all quite bare, this place.
2: And getting darker. Oh, Mary can't go much longer. She's stumbling.
7: Are you sure this is the way?
2: Oh, I hope we didn't take a wrong turn. There's no point in continuing when we can't even see what's in front of us. Whoa, Mary. Time to take a break.
7: Father, is... is this safe? To stay here tonight?
2: Oh, we've slept in the wagon before.
7: But never out in the open afore.
2: Have you seen anyone travelling in the last few hours?
7: No.
2: No, no. Then neither is it likely we'll see anyone for the rest of the night. We'll be just fine. But here, I'll keep the lantern lit just for safe measure. Are you? What are you doing in my wagon?
0: Dear boy, I intend no harm. I need to speak to your father.
2: I am the father.
0: Oh, my apologies.
2: Am I supposed to know you?
7: Papa.
2: We have a visitor. Go back to sleep, Nemo.
0: Did you call him Nemo?
2: I don't see how that concerns you. What do you mean by disturbing us in this way?
0: Please excuse my forwardness. I'm tired and cold, and my dog is injured. I was hoping you could give us a place to rest tonight.
2: I'd oblige if I could, but it's not possible. You can see yourself, the cart's full. Sir, kindly leave us be.
0: Of course. Forgive me for asking, but would you allow my dog to stay with you? Just for tonight. I'll come and get him in the morning.
2: I'm afraid not. We must depart early.
0: Well, you're going to the Fairburn Fair, aren't you? I'll wait at the first house in Everton and retrieve him there. Thank you, good sir. I shall see you on the morrow.
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4: And now, back to Lamplighter Theater.
7: Papa?
2: Over here, Nemo. Just preparing the wagon for the rest of our journey.
7: I woke up and I thought the man coming into our car was a dream. But then I saw the dog. He was really here.
2: Yeah? Strange as it was no dream.
7: The poor dog seems to be in a lot of pain. I'm glad he stayed with us.
2: I'll be glad when we can give him back.
7: Huh. What's this?
2: What'd you find?
7: Papa, it's a ring.
2: Let me see. Appears to be a valuable ring at that.
7: Do you think the man may have dropped it?
2: Oh, perhaps, as he was getting off the wagon. There's initials engraved in it. J.M.O.
7: I'm sure he'll be glad to see it again.
2: Indeed. Well, Nemo, it's time we got moving. Well, that was a most productive day.
7: I like this town. Even the name sounds pretty. Everton.
2: It certainly is.
7: Look at all the trees and flowers and hills. And there's so many children my age.
2: There's plenty of children to meet in our own town, too.
7: Perhaps. I think Grandad would like living in this town, too.
2: Grandad Ezra can't even make it down the stairs, let alone travel to another town. Huh? Yeah. I wonder what that crowd's about. Whoa.
7: That little blonde girl up there, Papa. Near the front. She looks about my age. Wonder why she's sitting up there.
13: Friends! Friends! There it is! That great door!
2: Let's get closer.
13: And every one of you stands at this moment on one side or the other of that great door.
7: I don't see a door.
2: Shh!
13: Are you outside that door, friends? Then you are lost. You're out in the darkness and cold, unsaved, unforgiven, utterly undone.
7: Should we get closer down from the wagon?
2: No, stay.
13: Are you inside that door? Then you are eternally saved. Old men, mothers, little children, come. Listen, on which side are you? The two of you there on the wagon who just joined us, outside or inside?
7: He's talking to us, Papa. Which side of the door are we on?
2: Shh, I don't know what he means.
13: Think with me. That great door is too high. None can climb it. Too strong. None can force it open. The door is shut, but it opens with a touch. The smallest, feeblest, tiniest of knocks is heard within, and at once the great door is wide open. Which of you would like to enter in? To be safe for all eternity, safe from the devil, safe from the punishing flames of hell, and safely in the arms of a loving father who invites all to enter through that door. But you must ask, you must seek. You must knock.
7: I want to, Father. Don't you?
13: Why wait, friends? Come and knock on that door today. Don't wait till yonder sun has set. Now, let us sing.

0: I still don't see the door anywhere.
1: Yeah, well, I'm sure it's around here somewhere.
0: Perhaps it's that door, over there, or the gate. There was a red door on their pretty brick house when we were coming into town.
1: Oh, I can't make head nor tail of it. But we should be moving along. We need to get milk for our tea.
2: Wait. Are you leaving?
0: I saw you near the front, by the speaker.
2: That's my father. He's the preacher.
0: Your father?
2: Mm-hmm. I wanted to give you this before you left. It's a drawing I made.
0: Thank you, that...
2: Bye!
1: Oh, wow, she's as fast as lightning.
0: Look, Father, it's the picture of the door. Like her father was talking about.
1: Yeah, it's very nice.
0: I am the... door?
1: Door. Door.
0: Door. By me, if any man enters, he shall be saved.
1: She wrote on the bottom too.
0: Knock.
1: The K is silent.
0: Knock, and the door shall be opened unto you. I don't understand.
1: Yeah. Well, it's very nice of her. Mind you put it somewhere safe?
0: I will. I like the picture well enough, and I like this place.
3: This house is so beautiful. I've never seen anything so grand.
1: Indeed it is. Now, could you go and knock...
2: He made it!
0: You! You gave me the picture of the door.
2: Yeah. My name is Elsie.
0: I'm Nemo. This is my papa, Abel.
1: Hello, miss.
2: Lovely to meet you, sir.
0: Elsie, you have to tell me where this door is and how to knock at it. I've been thinking about it all day.
2: Why, it's not a real door. It's Jesus.
0: But it says, I am the door.
2: Yes, Jesus is the door. No one can get to heaven without him letting us in. Oh, you need to have my father explain. He's much better at it than me. What's that noise?
0: Oh, it's a dog we've been caring for. He's been injured. You want to see?
2: Yes.
1: Nemo.
0: Maybe, Papa?
1: I suppose for a moment, but we came with baskets and...
0: Look!
2: Aw, poor thing. What's his name?
0: We don't know. He's not our dog.
2: What?
0: The owner of him left him with us, and now we can't find him.
2: That's very odd. I have a dog, Prince, and I could never just leave him with someone.
0: And how sad to not have a name to be called.
2: Oh, Father's returned from his walk. Father! Father!
4: Elsie, what are you... Oh, hello there. I recognise you both from our meeting at the park yesterday. I'm Arnold Charlesworth.
1: I'm Abel Gray, and this is my son, Nemo.
0: Hello.
4: Nemo? What a curious name.
1: It is uncommon. There's such a lot of Toms, Dicks, Harrys and Bills, but I've never heard tell of another Nemo.
2: Nemo wants to know more about the door, Father. I tried to tell him, but you could do it so much better.
1: Yeah, well, we're here with baskets, sir. A lady in the town asked us to stop in. Please, forgive the child's questions.
4: Oh, no need to apologise. I always have time for questions. Nemo?
0: Yes, sir.
4: Here, come inside, please.
0: Papa, that was the most pleasant afternoon I've ever had.
1: They were very welcoming indeed.
0: All the children and games, and the gardens. Did you see the gardens? The row of beech trees and lilacs and roses. So many colours.
1: It was very nice.
0: Lunch was wonderful, and Mrs. Charlesworth surely liked all the basket chairs.
1: Oh, she nearly cleaned us out of baskets entirely.
0: And now I understand the door.
1: Do you know?
0: I've been asking and knocking already.
1: Asking what?
0: Asking Jesus if he'd let me in. But I don't know if he heard me.
1: Is that so?
0: I wonder how he let you know. Papa, look!
1: What? What is it?
0: In the bushes. He's gone.
1: What?
0: But he was... Stop the car, Papa.
1: Whoa! Nemo, what are you going on about?
0: The man who gave us the dog, he was there. Long grey beard and everything.
1: No, I don't see anyone. Are you sure?
5: Sir, we have your dog.
0: He was right here.
1: Yeah. Perhaps you saw a shadow.
0: No, I'm certain, Papa. It was him.
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10: I'm Elisa Morgan. 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I need you. 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And Jesus, I want to trust you as my Savior and my Lord. Would you come into my life now? 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
13: With SRN News, I'm Michael Harrington in Washington. President Trump says Middle East allies have reached the parameters of a deal to end the Iran war. Iran isn't commenting, but the president says while they're continuing to work on it, he will hold back any more U.S. airstrikes on the Islamic Republic. In a post last night, Mr. Trump added that the emerging deal would include the immediate opening of the Strait of Hormuz and an end of what he calls Iran's nuclear threat. New questions are being raised about a Texas Senate candidate's residency history. Correspondent Willie Nelson has that.
14: Democratic Senate candidate James Tallarico is under fire for allegedly violating Texas election law by registering to vote and launching a previous House campaign using his mother's Austin address where he did not live. Texas requires candidates to reside in their district for a full year before running. Rival Ken Paxton has accused Tallarico of election fraud, noting that Tallarico has long opposed voter ID and other election integrity measures. Willie Nelson, Los Angeles.
13: Congressional Budget Office analysts are confirming Republican complaints about Democrats' prescription drug pricing plan. Correspondent Ken Lorman has that.
15: House Committee Chairman Jody Arrington, Brett Guthrie, and Jason Smith say a new CBO analysis shows the Medicare drug pricing provisions in former President Biden's so-called Inflation Reduction Act failed to generate promised savings. Republicans point to CBO findings that Medicare Part D costs rose sharply, contributing to an estimated $700 billion increase in projected deficit spending.
13: GOP leaders say the policy raised costs got choices and left taxpayers footing the bill. Officials say the latest victim of a powerful earthquake last week that struck Japan's southwestern prefecture of Kumamoto is an elderly woman who apparently was sheltering in a hot car and died of heat stroke. Several people have died that way. This is SRN News. Adolf Hitler's birthplace.
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13: A place in Austria has been transformed into a police station in an effort to destroy the building's appeal as a site of pilgrimage for people who glorify the Nazi dictator. A memorial stone is to remain in place outside the house with the inscription, "For freedom, democracy, and liberty, never again fascism, millions of dead remind us." The renovation of the building took several years and cost about $23 million. Anti-Semitism is on the rise in Germany and all across Europe. A federal judge has dismissed a lawsuit challenging the legitimacy of President Trump's Religious Liberty Commission. The suit, filed by a liberal interfaith group, argues that the commission's overwhelmingly conservative Christian makeup lacks a legally required balance of viewpoints. U.S. District Judge John Cronin ruled that while the federal law requires advisory commissions to have a balance of viewpoints, it does not specify how this should be done. He says that the commission is diverse in other ways. This is SRN News. A plan put forth by FIFA's president has led to a boycott by the 55 members of the European soccer group.
8: FIFA and its president Gianni Infantino want to create a subsidiary running its events and competitions, including the crown jewel, the Men's World Cup, a $20 billion operation that will be 20% owned by private investors. Anchor Investor, a New York investment firm created by Joshua Kushner, the younger brother of U.S. President Donald Trump's son-in-law, Jared Kushner. Another close tie between FIFA, Infantino, and the wider Trump world. Infantino has written to the 211, setting a deadline of September the 19th to accept a one-time-only offer of $20 million for each to invest.
13: Correspondent Graham Dunbar. Arlene Smith has passed away at 84. She was the Chantel's lead singer. This is SRN News.
16: Living for the Lord comes down to really one commandment. We have it for you in John chapter 15, verse 12. I command you to love each other in the same way that I love you. The words of Jesus from John chapter 15, verse 12.

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My name is Adrian Westney Jr. I'm your host for The More Abundant Life, and I'm so happy that you have chosen to spend this next few minutes with us here on The More Abundant Life. We are going to be continuing a series that Dr. Wentley Phipps has been presenting on the other side of God. In the last program, we were not able to complete the message, the installment on God the Reluctant Destroyer, so we're going to do that and complete that today. Before that, we're going to hear music from Carl Parker from the CD that he's recorded entitled We Owe It All to You. We're going to hear the song entitled Grace Alone.

0: You are listening to The More Abundant Life. My name is Adrian Westney Jr. as your host here. We just heard music by Carl Parker from the CD entitled We Owe It All to You. We heard the title Grace Alone. Here now is the message by Dr. Wentley Phipps, part two of the title God the Reluctant Destroyer from the Other Side of God series.
1: Now all these prophecies make it abundantly clear that there is another side of God, one who has promised to destroy sin and evil. And if we only preach about God's patience and never preach that his patience runs out, we are false prophets. If we only preach about his mercy and never preach that his mercy runs out, we are doing the world a disservice by giving them an incomplete view of God. If we only preach about his grace and don't preach that grace, as amazing as it is, will run out. If we only preach about his kindness and never preach that his kindness to sinful human beings runs out, or we preach about his long suffering and never preach that one day his long suffering will end. If we preach about God's probation and never preach that one day probation will end, if we do not make it clear that God has an obligation and a commitment to destroy sin and sinners, if we don't preach this other side of God, we leave people with a dangerous view of God. And even us who are ministers, God warns us too. In the early writings, the servant of the Lord says that they that minister must be holy. We must be pure, without blemish. She says, or God will destroy us. She says, God has not changed. He is just as particular. We who are false watchmen will be the first to fall. And not only ministers need to understand this, but every member of a church. Look at what it says in 1 Peter 4:17. The time is come. Judgment will begin where? At the house of God. It will begin in the church. God begins his judgment with those who are in the church. There is this other side of God, and it is real, church. It is serious. I said it is real and it is serious. The Bible tells us of a class of people, however, who will be safe from all that destruction. Proverbs 18, verse 10. Proverbs 18, verse 10, the name of the Lord is a strong tower. Hallelujah. The righteous run into it and is safe. God will be our refuge and our strength. We've made the Lord our habitation in the time of trouble. The Bible says he will hide us in his pavilion, in the secret of his tabernacle. We will be safe. Even though God means what he says, when he says, I will destroy, I want you to know. God says, take your time. This has been the hardest part. As I prepared this message, I wrestled with this. And God has given me some unusual insights that I want to share with you today. For God, destroying what he has created is not an easy thing. As a matter of fact, do you know what the Bible calls it? I'm going to lead you to it. Isaiah chapter 28, verse 21. Look at Isaiah 28, verse 21. For the Lord shall rise up as in Mount Perazim. He shall be wroth. He shall be angry as in the valley of Gibeon, that he may do this work of judgment. His what? Strange work, and bring to pass his act. His what? Strange act. God called calls this. The Bible calls God destroying what he has created. He calls it a strange act. The servant of God says that the work of destruction is a strange, unwelcome work for God. It's a strange act. And that's even the way it is for parents who love their children. Punishment is a cause of much internal conflict. It is a strange act. And why is it strange? Because look at Ezekiel 33, verse 11. We're using the scriptures a lot today because I can't preach this message myself. The word of God has to preach this for me. Are you with me today? Ezekiel 33, 11. As I live, saith the Lord, I have what? I have no pleasure in the death of the wicked. Even though the Bible says the Lord is merciful and gracious and long-suffering and forgiving, it also says he's not going to clear the guilty. It says he's slow to anger. I ask myself, why? Why for God is destroying what he has created a strange act? And I asked God to help me with this message because I wanted to get just the right tone. I wanted everyone to leave here knowing that God says of sin, I will destroy. And he means it. But I also want you to know, God finds no pleasure in destroying, and that for God, destroying what he has created is what the Bible says, or what? Strange act. But what is it that is so strange about God destroying? Well, first of all, even though the ability to judge in righteousness and destroy in righteousness is a part of God's righteous character, listen carefully. Until sin entered the universe, God never had to show that side of his character. What do I mean? Until sin entered the universe, these other sides, most of these other sides I've been preaching about, God never had to show them. Before sin entered the world, the universe had never seen the side of God who hates. Before sin entered the world, there was no need for that side of God to manifest himself. Before sin entered the world, the universe had never seen a God who was angry. There was no need for it. The universe had never seen the side of God who had to judge and to execute judgment. Before sin entered the world, the universe had never seen the side of God who had to discipline those who had gone astray. The universe had never seen the side of God that needed to show mercy. There was no need for that, or forgiveness. Before sin, no one had ever seen the side of God who had to destroy. But what's so amazing? None of it, listen, even though it lived in him, violated his righteousness and his righteous character. So that means, listen, that means that when God hates sin, it's still in righteousness. When God judges, it's still in righteousness. When God gets angry, still in righteousness. When God destroys, still in righteousness. And that's why God impressed me to call him the reluctant destroyer. There has never been a time in history when God has been eager to destroy. You know, the rabbis of old had a saying that there is rejoicing in heaven when one who has sinned against God is destroyed. That's what they used to say. But that's not true. Jesus said it differently. Jesus said, and God said, I have no pleasure when the wicked is destroyed. Are you with me today? The rabbis used to say, and a whole lot of hard-nosed Christians think the same way. When they see judgment falling on evil people, they say, yes, AIDS, yes. God has no pleasure You see, it is not easy to destroy what you've created in love. But it must be done to show the results of sin. God is a reluctant destroyer. A what? And how do I know that? The Lord said, you see that in Abraham. 50. How about 50, Lord? How about 40? 30? 20? 10? Can I read you something from the spirit of prophecy before I leave you today? A tide of evil is sweeping over this earth. Lawlessness, extravagance, corruption, coming in like a flood. Daily crime. We have gotten so desensitized. Some of the criminal acts that we hear about in the news every day, it is absolutely incredible. It is unbelievable what people are doing today. People cutting up their relatives and mothers and fathers, and it is unbelievable. God is a reluctant destroyer. Before I leave you, there's a two-letter word that God uses often before he begins his word of destruction that lets me know for sure that God is a reluctant destroyer. And that two-letter word is if. To Pharaoh, God said, if I want you to let my son and the people of Israel go, but if you refuse to let them go, I will slay. In Exodus, God said to Pharaoh, if you refuse to let my people go, I will smite with frogs and flies. Notice that word, if. This little word is one of the greatest words in the Bible. It is a sign and evidence that our God is a reluctant destroyer. If Deuteronomy 11:13,

with all your soul, your heart, and with all your soul. Verse 14, that I will give you the rain of your land in his due season. Look at 11, verse 26, Deuteronomy 11, 26. Behold, I set before you this day. Let's read it out loud together. Behold, I set before you this day a blessing and a curse. Look at verse 27. A blessing if you obey the commandments of the Lord your God, which I command you this day. And verse 28. And a curse if you will not obey the commandments of the Lord your God, but turn aside out of the way which I command you. Our God is a reluctant destroyer. Look at Isaiah 1, verse 18. The book of Isaiah, chapter 1, verse 18. Isaiah 1, 18. What does it say? Come now, let us reason together, saith the Lord. Though your sins be as scarlet, they shall be as white as snow. Though they be red like crimson, they shall be as wool. Verse 19. If ye be willing and obedient, ye shall eat the good of the land. Verse 20, but if ye refuse and rebel, ye shall be devoured with the sword. You ought to thank God for that word, if. He said, Matthew 6:14, if ye forgive men their trespasses, your Father, hallelujah, will also forgive you. Amen. If, but nowhere do you see that clearly. And this is going to be our last section of scriptures, Leviticus chapter 26. This is going to be a long passage, but I want you to read the word of God with me. Leviticus 26, verse 1. Leviticus 26, verse 1. Ye shall make, let's read it together. Ye shall make you no idols, no graven image, neither rear you up a standing image, neither shall ye set up any image of stone in your land to bow down unto it, for I am the Lord. Ye shall keep my, read it, church, Sabbaths, and reverence my sanctuary. I am the Lord. If you walk in my statutes and keep my commandments and do them, then will I give you rain in due season, and the land shall yield her increase, and the trees of the field shall yield their fruit. In verse 5, and your threshing shall reach unto the vintage, and the vintage shall reach unto the sowing time, and ye shall eat your bread to the full and dwell in your land safely. And I will give peace in the land, and ye shall lie down. None shall make you afraid. Say amen. And I will rid evil beasts out of the land. Neither shall the sword go through your land. Verse 7, and ye shall chase. Anybody want this promise? I'm claiming this promise right now. Hallelujah. You shall chase your enemies, and they shall fall before you by the sword. And verse 8, and five of you shall chase 100, and 100 of you shall put 10,000 to flight, and your enemies shall fall before you by the sword. For I will have respect unto you and make you what? Fruitful, and multiply you, and establish my covenant with you. Verse 10, and ye shall eat all stone. Oh, hallelujah. And bring forth the old because of the new. Verse 11, I will set my tabernacle among you, and my soul shall not abhor you. Verse 12, and I will walk among you. I'll be your God. You shall be my people. I am the Lord your God, which brought you forth out of the land of Egypt, that you should not be their bondmen. And I've broken the bands of your yoke and made you go upright. And here is the clause, verse 14. But if you will not hearken unto me and do all these commandments. And verse 15, and if you shall despise my statutes, or if your soul abhor my judgment, so that you will not do all my commandments, that you break my covenant, I also will do this unto you. I will even appoint over you terror, consumption, the burning ague. That's fever. That word ague means fever, that shall consume. My God, fever consuming your eyes, cause sorrow of heart,
and you shall sow your

0: your seed in vain for your enemies. And verse 17, I will set my face against you, and ye shall be slain. If you can read that whole chapter, God makes it clear. I call it God's if clause. And I thank him, because he also said, if we confess our sins, he is faithful and just to forgive us, cleanse us from all unrighteousness. I thank God for his if clause. If ye abide in me and my words abide in you, ye shall ask whatever you will, and it shall be done unto you. John 14:14. If you shall ask anything in my name, I will do it. Thank God for his if clause. If you keep my commandments and abide in my love, if you do whatsoever I command you, if you love me and keep my commandments, if that word comes from your God, who is a reluctant, righteous destroyer. One sister in a church in England told her pastor one day, I come to church to be comforted, and you sound like a fire alarm. I'm a fire alarm this morning, telling the world that our God will destroy, but he is a reluctant destroyer. And if we can be safe, if one day a man by the name of Howard Doane went to a lady's apartment and said, Madam, I have exactly 40 minutes before I must catch a train for Cincinnati. I have this tune in my head for you. See if it says anything to you. Maybe you can commit it to memory and compose a poem to match. And then he hummed a tune to her. The lady listened and then said, oh, that tune says to me, safe in the arms of Jesus. That lady's name was Fanny Crosby. She bowed her head and prayed. And within a half an hour, she had finished writing this hymn. The man was able to catch his train, and we were left with one of the most beautiful hymns in all of Christendom. The words are, safe in the arms of Jesus, safe on his gentle breast, there by his love overshadowed, sweetly my soul doth rest. Hark, it's a song of heaven, born in the sweetest voice, echoed by saints in spirit, making my heart rejoice. Safe in the arms of Jesus, safe on his gentle breast, there by his love overshadowed, sweetly my soul doth rest. Safe in the arms of Jesus, safe from corroding care, safe from the world's temptations, sin cannot harm me there. 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Jesus, my heart's deliverance, my heart's dear refuge, Jesus has died for me. Firm on the rock of ages, ever my trust shall be. Here let me wait with patience, wait till the night is o'er, Wait till I see the morning break on the golden shore. Safe. If.
1: 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Today's message, number 598 in our series. My name is Adrian Westney Jr. Going to say goodbye for now, but until you can join us again, please remember John chapter 10, verse 10. 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
9: With SRN News, I'm Michael Harrington in Washington. President Trump is holding back any more U.S. airstrikes in Iran for the moment, saying that Mideast allies have reached the parameters of a deal that would bring the war to a close. In a social media post, the president said the emerging deal would include the complete opening of the Strait of Hormuz and, in his words, the end of Iran's nuclear threats. He says Israel has agreed to join the U.S. in the commitment to try and complete the deal with Iran. A veteran Democratic strategist is sounding the alarm over New York City's rising socialist movement.
10: Mark Penn, who advised former President Bill Clinton, is warning that New York City Mayor Zoran Mamdani's proposed property tax plan could hit more homeowners than advertised. Penn says the tax would apply to nearly a million residential properties based on city valuations, potentially driving down property values and sparking widespread legal challenges. Critics argue the proposal reflects a broader shift toward democratic socialism within the party and could discourage investment in the nation's largest city. Ken Lorman reporting.
9: Analysts warn of an impending energy disaster in California.
11: The Golden State faces an impending collapse of its transportation fuel infrastructure due to declining oil production and refinery closures driven by stringent environmental regulations, making it an energy island isolated by geography and policy. Experts warn that without federal intervention, the state risks fuel shortages for jets, trucks, and cars, posing a national security threat amid global disruptions like the Iran war. Ron Taylor reporting.
9: The Michigan Supreme Court has ordered state regulators to reconsider a permit for a tunnel carrying an oil pipeline under the Great Lakes. This decision affects part of the 73-year-old Line 5 pipeline owned by Enbridge running from Wisconsin to Ontario. This is SRN News.
7: 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Have a beautiful day.
9: Church groups in Cuba have begun distributing hundreds of boxes of humanitarian aid from the U.S. in two towns near the capital. The aid is being handed out this way because the Trump administration does not trust the communist government to do the job. Church officials say the food and hygiene kits will be distributed to the most vulnerable Cuban families first. The boxes contain enough food to meet a family's needs for 10 days. The items include rice, beans, spaghetti, salt, brown sugar, canned sardines, tuna, and oil. They also include a solar lamp, water purification tablets, and soap. Rabbi Jeffrey Myers is retiring from the Tree of Life congregation in Pittsburgh, which he led through the aftermath of the deadliest anti-Semitic attack in U.S. history. 11 worshipers from three congregations were killed in the 2018 attack. Myers, who says he struggled to pray after the tragedy, found solace in the Book of Psalms. He plans to return to New Jersey to be near family and focus on personal healing. This is SRN News. Cyber attacks are real.
12: Michigan is reporting cyber attacks of 9 of the state's water systems, but a spokesman says they are operating safely. Michigan received a federal cyber alert Tuesday about attempts to tamper with operations technology at water systems. A spokesman for the state's Department of Environment, Great Lakes, and Energy said they started getting reports from Michigan communities that were consistent with what federal agencies described. Earlier in the week, Minnesota said that more than 30 of its water systems had been targeted following warnings about Iranian hackers. The FBI is investigating. I'm Donna Water.
9: The rich get richer in Major League Baseball. The defending champion LA Dodgers with the biggest expense account in the entire league. Well, they've acquired the biggest prize at the trade deadline, getting two-time AL Cy Young Award winner Tarek Skubal from the Tigers. This is SRN News.
13: Living for the Lord comes down to really one commandment. We have it for you in John chapter 15, verse 12. I command you to love each other in the same way that I love you. The words of Jesus from John chapter 15, verse 12.

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Honor and glory to our Lord and Savior, Jesus Christ. Thank you, Lord, for allowing us, the Murphy family, to reach out to the world. And if you are a true believer, you will remember the warnings in His Word and realize that His coming is near. We are happy to let others know that you love each and every one of us and that your Word is true. It's time for us to get ready for your soon coming.

As always, we love to emphasize the importance of prayer. In our day and time, we must continuously pray. If you can hear my voice, thank God you are alive. Thank you for joining us right here on MERCE Positive Reflections. We will be praying for you, and please remember the Murphy family in your prayers. I'm Thomas Vincent Murphy.

0: In today's modern world, we have to guard against the temptation to work more than is healthful. Many of us live in a very tense and fast-paced environment, filled with so many things to do and so little time to do them. In some cultures, the drive to get ahead, to make money, to be a success, dominates everything to the point where marriage, families, and even health are sacrificed. Working hard, doing one's best, and striving to provide for one's family are good. The Bible has little time for slackers. We can, however, take a good thing too far, and as a result, we and the ones we love and care about suffer. So often, we hear about a father who works all the time, arguing that he is doing it for his family, when in the end, it is the family who is being hurt by the father's continued and excessive absence. Jesus and his disciples took time to rest. He knew that his body needed time to be refreshed. No matter how young, how healthy, or how strong we are, our bodies need rest. And sooner or later, an intemperate lifestyle will catch up to us. This is Marianne Murphy. Slow down and get your rest. God bless you.
1: This is Murph's Positive Reflections. I'm your host, Thomas Vincent Murphy. And once again, we want to thank you for taking time to join us.

With God by our side, we never have to worry about being alone. I'm your host, Thomas Vincent Murphy. Thank you for joining us.

0: He cares for you. First Peter 5:7 says, cast all your cares upon God because he cares for you. Psalms 55:22 says, cast thy burden upon the Lord, and he shall sustain thee. He shall never suffer the righteous to be moved. Psalms chapter 86 says, God is our refuge. Psalms 91 says, he shall give his angels charge over us to keep us in all our ways. Isaiah 41:10 says, fear not, be not dismayed. I will strengthen you, I will help you, I will keep you with the righteousness of my hand. Deuteronomy 31:6 and Joshua 1:5-9, Hebrews 13:5 all talk about God's protection toward us, and that we should fear not, but be strong and have courage. Charles Wiggles wrote a beautiful hymn entitled, No One Ever Cared For Me Like Jesus. It reads like this.
1: I would love to tell you what I think of Jesus, since I found in him a friend so strong and true. I would tell you how he changed my life completely. He did something that no other friend could do. Every day he comes to me with new assurance. More and more I understand his words of love. But I'll never know just why he came to save me till someday I see his blessed face above. No one ever cared for me like Jesus. There's no other friend so kind as he. No one else could take the sin and darkness from me. Oh, how much he cared for me.
0: Matthew 6:33-34 says, but seek ye first the kingdom of God and his righteousness, and all these things shall be added unto you. Take therefore no thought for tomorrow, for tomorrow shall take thought for the things of itself. Sufficient unto the day is the evil thereof. Yes, my friend, Jesus cares for you. For information on this and other topics, please contact us at llhinc@gmail.com. 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

0: Let's hear some words from the Word from Dr. Sherwin Jack.
1: What we fail to do in times of relative ease, we are going to be made to do under the most difficult and daunting of circumstances. Look, confession is good for the soul. And sometimes I disclose certain things about my own journey, not to be, you know, on display, but to help us to understand the common plight. Whether you're in the pulpit or in the pew, there are some commonalities that bind us. So I said to my wife this morning, I said, girl, you know what? We've got to get back to our daily study. Hello. Oh yeah, we pray together every day. That's without question. But finding a moment where we both sit down together, not individually, but sit down together, open the Word of God, open our hearts to God, it has not been as consistent as it ought to be. And we both said it this morning as we were getting ready for church. We've got to do some changes. We got to clean this up. I know some of y'all about ready to switch channels because you thought Pastor Jack had it all together, ready for liftoff. Hello, I'm under construction. God ain't through with me yet. That's why you ought to hold your criticism. You ought not to be so quick to draw conclusions about what he does and what he should do and who he think he is and all that. He know who he think he is. He's a sinner in need of a Savior. He's a sinner crying out, have mercy on me, O Lord. Create in me a clean heart. Renew within me a right spirit. He know who he is because his favorite song is me, it's me, it's me, O Lord. Standing in the need of prayer. Don't let that occupy your time trying to talk about who he is. He is fully aware of who he is. But who are you?

I hope you hear the words of this beautiful song by the Brooklyn Tabernacle Choir. The message is in the music. There's no need for us to worry. Our lives are in His hands. Thank you once again for joining us right here on MRFs, Positive Reflections. I'm Thomas Vincent Murphy.

The only way to find heavenly joy in this troubled world is to put God first in our lives, make Him number one. Thank you so much for joining us right here on Murph's Positive Reflections. We simply want to remind you that our Lord and Savior in Jesus Christ will be coming back soon. It's a promise in His Word. On behalf of Marianne Murphy and the Murphy family, this is Thomas Vincent Murphy. God bless.

0: Welcome to the Breath of Life Television Ministries broadcast with Pastor Debliere Snell. In today's episode, Pastor Snell will continue part two of the powerful message, Married at First Sight. Now, let's go deeper into the Word of God.
1: You ought to be thanking Him that before He sent the right person, He sent you to the right job and gave you the right house and gave you the right income. And then in the right order, He sends the right person, because there's some that got the right person, but they ain't got the right job. They ain't got the right income. And I would rather be single in the right house than to have the right person sleeping in my car. Y'all not hearing what I'm saying today, church? You need to thank God that He has ordered every one of your steps. And let me just pause while I'm here today. Can I just say to anybody who's single, watch your entanglements. Because when you're entangled with the wrong person, guess what? You can't even notice the right person when they show up. And see, the problem is there's some of us that look, once we mature to a certain age, and we say, man, why couldn't I marry someone like him or her, when the truth is that person had already been in your orbit, but you were so entangled with the wrong person that you put them in the friend zone and couldn't even identify them. And see, one of the things I love about Rebecca Church is that she ain't out here looking for nobody. She's just out here living her life and operating in her divine purpose. See, the thing I like about Rebecca is she ain't looking for nobody to complete her. She ain't looking for nobody to save her. She ain't looking for nobody to provide for her. She ain't looking for nobody to make her complete. Why? Because she is a daughter of God, so that she is already made complete, because she has an active relationship with Him. In fact, let me say it as I shared with you last year. Y'all remember old school, that when you went to a very cheap house party, Malcolm, the invitation would say something like this: BYOB. Oh, y'all saved in this room today. And the BYOB, it meant bring your own bag or bring your own bottle. In other words, we ain't got enough to feed you, so you better bring your own. And what I'm saying to anybody today is that instead of waiting on somebody to make you happy, instead of waiting on somebody to make you joyful, I need you to BYOH and bring your own happiness. I need you to BYOJ and bring your own joy. I need you to BYOP and bring your own peace. And BYOC and bring your own contentment. And BYOH, bring your own hope. And I need somebody to BYOM, bring your own money. Can I get a witness in this room today? You don't need nobody to make you. You need to bring it to the party. Are y'all hearing me today? And see, there's some married folks that's in their feelings because you've been waiting on your woman or man to make you happy. You're putting too much pressure on a person. How many of us know there is no person that can make you happy? There is no person that can make you joyful. There is one source of joy, and His name is Jesus. Are y'all hearing the word today, church? And so the word says to us here, Genesis chapter 24 and verse number 18. Look at it quickly here with me today. Genesis 24 and verse 18. I just want to show a few spouse traits, and then I'm going to take you to Jesus and take my seat. Genesis 24 and verse 18. So she said, "Drink, my Lord." Then she quickly let her pitcher down to her hand and gave him a drink. And when she had finished giving him a drink, she said, "I will draw water for your camels also until they have finished drinking." The third thing this teaches us is that spouse traits are global, not local. Okay, let me say it again. That spouse traits are global, not local. So that sometimes one of the mistakes we make, young people, is that when we're looking or evaluating someone, we just look at how they treat us. But it's actually informative to notice how they engage with the community around them. Are you with me today? In other words, brother, you need to ask, is she just being kind to me? Is the kindness just local, or does it travel outside of the orbit where I'm standing? Did you notice this one thing about Rebecca Church? That she is just kind to everybody that she comes in contact with. In other words, Rebecca is not putting on an audition to win the affection of Isaac. Rebecca is simply that girl that whenever she finds a need, she pours herself all the way into it so that she has no responsibility to him culturally or to the servant professionally or to him from a financial standpoint. She is just doing what she does because kindness is inside of her. And see, I need you to understand, beloved, that as you're looking and evaluating, friends of mine, you got to ask yourself, is the kindness local to me? Or is it global and are they a blessing to everybody? Are y'all hearing me today, church? In other words, it shouldn't just be how do they treat you. You ought to be asking, do those characteristics travel or are they just local when you're around? In other words, brother, you ought to ask, is she generally kind? Because if she's just nice when you show up, that ain't really character. It's a kindness mask. And how many of us know that mask always have to come off? You need to ask, is he generally gentle or is he just gentle when you show up? Because the truth is, it may be a gentleness mask, but gentleness always comes off. Mask always comes off. You got to ask, are they just spiritual on Sabbath? But if you run up on Tuesday or Thursday, is there a completely different energy? Is there spirituality a mask or is it skin? Are y'all hearing me today, church? In other words, if they can't treat the waiter with respect, they won't treat a wife with respect. If she tears down others with their tongue, then guess what? It's just a matter of time for that same energy comes back in your direction. If he lies to everybody else, guess what? You can rest assured that he is lying to you. In other words, if they are harsh to everybody else, in other words, that harshness is going to come back in your direction. If they are personally petty, they're going to be relationally petty. And you've got to get back to recognizing that the character traits are not just seen in how they treat you, but shown in how they treat everybody. And can I just say to somebody who is single and waiting, God measures your readiness, not just by how you're going to treat the one you love. He's saying whether or not you're ready based on how you treat everybody around you. Y'all not hearing me today? The audition doesn't start when the right person shows up. God is seeing how you treat people you don't need nothing from. And God is saying, I can't trust you with a wife if I can't trust you with the waitress. I can't trust you with a husband if you don't know how to treat a stranger. You see, the audition doesn't always take place on a stage. It happens in the way you interact with everybody you come in contact with. How do you treat people that you don't know? How do you treat people you don't need? How many of us know that if you can't forgive your enemies, you can't forgive your partner? Because marriage is a constant litany of having to forgive offenses that you feel like should not be committed. Are y'all hearing what I'm saying today, church? And see, this is why you got to treat the community good. Because before most people approach you, they research you. Notice the servant. He's noticed that she's beautiful, but he's gathered some information along the way. He's figured out who her people is. He knows that she's unmarried. He knows nobody ain't been with her. In other words, he's done some asking around. He ain't just praying. He's interrogating. And I need somebody to know that sometimes God's will is confirmed in the consistency of testimony about you. So that when people are asking around, they want to see if everybody says the same thing concerning you. Y'all mighty quiet today. In other words, God's will is confirmed when everybody says he is a man of integrity. God's will is confirmed when everybody says that she has a servant disposition and she handles her business. And God's will is confirmed when everybody says that, yeah, man, I see him the way he moves during the week and he'll be a blessing to your life. And how many of us know that everybody in this room that at some point somebody single is researching you? And see, sometimes they asking the usher, you turned your nose up at the door. And sometimes they are asking friends, that janitor that you look through every day on your way into your job. And see, that's why, friends, you want to make sure that you treat everybody well, because you never know who's going to advocate for you, speak up for you, and say your name in rooms where you are not standing. Are y'all hearing the word today, church? And so the word says here in verse number 16, stay with me, church. The Bible says here in Genesis 24 and verse number 16, hear the word of the Lord. Notice what they notice. The Bible says, now the young woman was very beautiful to behold, a virgin, and no man had known her. And she went down to the well and filled her pitcher. And the Bible says that she came up. Fourth thing that this teaches us is you've got to make sure their history won't harm you. Notice that the word is giving some detail about what is being evaluated. The word says, it's careful to point out that she is a virgin and that no one has ever slept with her. Now, to be clear, church, every culture has a way, specifically for some reason, of acknowledging and celebrating a woman's virtue. But I want to enlarge upon the principle more than just the sexual, because understand that the servant knows that Isaac is perhaps around 16 or 17, that he is a young and inexperienced man, and it makes sense to partner him with an inexperienced woman. And the servant knows that no experience is better than a bunch of bad experience. Okay. And the reason I'm saying this, church, because again, I'm not just talking about sexual experience. I want to say this because what has become

nothing about what's going on with me, but I am here to declare the devil is a liar. Are y'all hearing what I'm saying? In other words, I'm not saying that a person's history should disqualify them, but what I rebuke is the welcoming of ignorance. It is this belief that everything in a person's past automatically resets as soon as they connect with me. But the truth is, friends, that if you're going to get serious about somebody, you need to know their sexual history. You ought to know their professional history. You need to know their mental history. You might even need to know their credit score. Y'all not hearing what I'm saying? You need to know what's going on in that person's life. In other words, you need to know why it is that the last man she was with called it off so quickly. You need to understand why he's been divorced 3 times in the last 20 years. You need to find out why he's been fired from every job he's ever had. You need to make sure you understand their mental history and their sexual history. You need to know why they have more bodies than a cemetery. Can I keep it real in the house of the Lord today? You need to know the credit score. Can I get a witness out there? You need to be clear. If that score is in the threes, you ought to say, you can't be with me. If it's in the fours, we can't date no more. If it's in the fives, that marriage ain't alive. And if it's under six, it might be a trick. Y'all not here with the pastor today? In other words, you need to understand their mental history. Now again, I don't want to be flippant about this. I'm not saying if a person is depressed or they struggle with bipolar disorder that you ought to disqualify them, but you need to enter into that knowing that you need to have a plan of treatment together, because that heaviness requires more than sentiment in a good prayer life. Are y'all hearing what I'm saying today, church? And see, friends of mine, I need somebody to know that you need to understand what happens in a person's history, because whatever is in their history is going to impact your future. It's crazy, because I remember I was preaching in a certain country, Malcolm, and when I was getting ready to come back home after a week, as I went into the airport with my luggage and I put it on the counter, they did something strange. They took my bag and they began to spray it with disinfectant, and then they began to wrap it in this tight plastic lining. So they first disinfected it and then they wrapped it, and I looked at them and asked them what they were doing. They said, we've got to wrap and disinfect your bag because we don't want you to take back any strand of bacteria. We don't want you to take back a flea or a tick that might be harmful to anyone else. And it seemed over the top, and it seemed like they were doing too much. And the man says something I'll never forget. He says, never let what happened on your journey impact those who didn't take that journey with you. And see, this is why, friends, you got to be careful and take precautions, because you can be harmed by a journey you didn't even take. And see, friends, the other component of history is you got to make sure your histories match. Okay. In other words, you know, Isaac, he's a young, inexperienced man. And so he needs to be matched generally with a young, inexperienced woman. Are y'all with me today, church? And see, when I talk about asking about history, I'm not asking you to be nosy. One of the things you need to see is if your histories are congruent with one another. Okay. Because sometimes, brothers, you tend to date a little younger, and sometimes your history might be too heavy for her. So if you've been divorced and you got 3 kids and she's just moving out of her mama's house, your history may be a little bit too heavy for her to bear. In other words, sis, if you have lived a little bit and you've got responsibilities and you've gone through some challenges and you're partnered with somebody who is essentially an emotional virgin, they don't have any scars on their soul, sometimes you got to pay attention to it, because your history may be too heavy for them. How many of us understand you need to understand the history, because not everybody has the internal structure of soul
know to be in a blended family. Am I preaching the truth today? That it takes a real man to help raise some other man's kids and to step in the gap where that brother walked away. It takes a special woman to raise kids that are not hers when that other woman walked out and she's still bringing drama to the house. You need to know that they have what it takes to handle the history. So that I've even seen that sometimes when a widow remarries, sometimes it helps if they marry another widow, somebody that has the structure of soul to handle the history and the load that comes with you. Are y'all hearing what I'm saying today, church? And again, I'm not saying that the history is bad, but you got to make sure that those histories match and there is enough strength to carry what comes with that person. It's funny, man, you know, my family and I, my wife and I, we travel a lot. And I don't mean to say, you don't throw no shade, but sometimes my wife packs like she ain't never coming back home. I mean, pray for the pastor this afternoon. Listen, there are days where she'll go out of town for like a day. And she'll pack so much luggage. I'd be like, baby, are we still together? I mean, are you coming back home? I'd be like, give me your hotel address. I need to know where you're going in the event that you don't come back. But it's crazy, church, because sometimes when we are traveling, the kids, Malcolm, will try to assist us with carrying the bags. But the younger two, they are not really used to carrying bags that are that heavy. So most of the time, I have to carry my wife's bags because she needs somebody that's strong enough to carry her baggage. Y'all didn't hear this today. She needs somebody that's strong enough to carry what she's packing. And when you're dating, you don't need a boy. You need a man that can carry your baggage. You don't need a girl that's just cute in a skirt. You need a woman with enough character to handle your baggage. And when you ask the Lord, don't just ask for shoulders and a complexion. Ask for somebody strong enough to carry the bags. That's a part of your journey. Are y'all hearing me today, church? And see, I just need to say this because it is a strange thing. Verse 21, notice that man, she meets all of the criteria. She asks him for a drink. She feeds the camel. She's pretty. She's inexperienced sexually. But notice what verse 21, the Bible says that the man takes time to be silent to see if this thing comes from God. And I just want to encourage you, no matter how many signs you see, you need to take time for observation and deliberation. See, friends of mine, I need you to notice that sometimes you don't need to just check your list. You need to check in with Jehovah. See, the problem is you go by all this little fake list you created, but you need to be still long enough to know whether or not this thing is from God. And the reason you need to be still, how many of us have ever got gassed up before because the first few dates went so good? You thought this had to be from God. But once you let it breathe for a little bit, once you let the infatuation wear off, once the Spirit of God began to speak, sometimes the beginning can fool you. So you need to be still long enough to see if God is the one that is in the arranging process. And this is why I want to encourage all who are of a marriageable age. There is a very wonderful formula that Ellen White gives us. She says you ought to have a long courtship and a short engagement. Okay, I can't get no help here today. Do you realize you don't just need to see how they look in jeans? You need to see how they look in different seasons of life. You need to see them when they mad. Can I get a witness out there? You need to see them when they sleepy. You need to see them when they hungry. You need to see them when they ain't got no money. You need to see them when they around their family. Oh, you better evaluate that family life. Y'all like, oh, I'm just marrying them. I ain't marrying that family. Your devil is a liar. You better see what you marrying into. Are y'all hearing the pastor this afternoon? And so you need to take some time so that your desire and your emotion and the charm does not deceive you. And see, some of us, like, you know, you gotta be careful when somebody wants to get married too quick, because really when they want to rush you to the altar, they want to get you there before the real them comes out.
because they can only wear that mask so long. Am I preaching anybody today? In other words, I need to lock him or her up before they see my temper, my temperament, my bank account, my attitude, my ugly. You want to see it all. And see, there's some, one thing I say all the time. We worried about, man, if I wait too long, I'm going to mess up love. You realize time can't mess up love. You mean if y'all going to be married for the next 65 years, you can't wait two more months? Are y'all hearing what I'm saying today, church? The only thing that time kills is infatuation. So you need to, no matter how many of the boxes it checks, no matter how well it goes for the first 3 months, you still need to be still long enough to see whether or not this thing comes from the Lord. Are y'all with me today, church? And so this is a story that's strange to us. We don't really like to celebrate it because it seems strange. Man, send somebody, a servant, to find the wife for his son. And then guess what? He persuades her to come, and she gets on a donkey, and she comes voluntarily, leaves everything that she knows. And when she sees him for the very first time, she marries him at first sight. And I thought about this, Dr. Pollard, and I thought to myself that as Adventists, we ought to believe in arranged marriages. Now, when I say Adventist, I don't mean just SDA, but anybody that believes that Jesus is coming again. You ought to believe in arranged marriages. Let me say it again to y'all in the back. That if you believe that Jesus is coming again, you ought to believe, Mark, in arranged marriages. Now, see, the problem is some of us hadn't seen Jesus yet. See, we mad because all we see is a father setting up a wedding for his son. And he sends the helper to convince the bride to come and marry a man that she's seeing for the first time. Y'all still missed it. See, all y'all see is a father arranging a marriage for his son and sending a helper to convince the bride to come and marry a man that she's seeing for the very first time. Some of y'all are getting it. See, all some see is a father that's preparing a wedding for the son, so he sends a helper to convince the bride to marry a man that she ain't never seen. See, all somebody sees is a father, a son, and a helper. But if you study your Bible, you don't just see a father, a son, and a helper. I see the Father, the Son, and the Holy Ghost, because my Father is preparing a wedding for his son. And so he sends the helper, which is the Holy Ghost, to convince the bride, which is the church, to come to the wedding feast that's being prepared for his son. And you're saying, well, I know Jesus, but the Bible says eyes haven't seen, ears have not heard, neither has entered into the heart of any man that which God has prepared for his children. And so the good news, church, is that he got down on both knees and proposed in the Garden of Gethsemane.

and because he was raised, death will never do your part. Anybody thankful that the Holy Ghost led you to the Son so you could be a part of the wedding feast that's about to take place? Can you praise him that he's coming again? That a wedding is being prepared. He's preparing a place for you. Lift up the trumpets. Loud let it sing. Jesus is coming again. Be cheer up, ye pilgrims. Be joyful and sing. Because Jesus, I said my Jesus, I said your Jesus, I said our Jesus, is it your Jesus? Is the bride getting ready? Are you getting ready for the wedding feast? Are you looking forward to your wedding day? Are you making yourself ready? I'm thankful that Jesus is coming. He's coming again. Take 10 seconds and give him praise. Hallelujah. Hallelujah. Hallelujah to the Lamb.

0: This is the day the Lord hath made. We will rejoice and be glad in it. For we are the head and not the tail, the beginning and not the end, the lender, not the borrower, the healed, not the sick, the wise, not the foolish, the strong, not the weak, the heirs, not the servants. Everything we set our hand to will prosper and not fail. No weapon formed against us shall prosper. In the name of Jesus Christ, GospelTractSociety.org.
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3: With SRN News, I'm Michael Harrington in Washington. A new gun ban in Virginia may have produced the opposite of its attendant effect. Correspondent Ken Lorman explains.
4: Virginia's assault weapons ban, which took effect July 1st, sparked a surge in firearm sales as gun owners rushed to beat the deadline. Background checks for long guns reportedly hit record levels in June, with some retailers reporting unprecedented demand from both longtime gun owners and first-time buyers. Gun rights advocates say the spike shows that firearm restrictions often increase interest in the very weapons lawmakers are trying to limit. Ken Lorman reporting.
3: A new study argues artificial intelligence could fuel America's next great economic boom if the government stays out of the way.
5: Economists Stephen Moore and Neil Chilson say AI has the potential to lower costs, boost productivity, and speed production across industries ranging from manufacturing to healthcare. In a new report, they compare AI's promise to past technological revolutions that increased output while creating new jobs. The authors warn that excessive taxes and regulations could slow innovation and give competitors like China an advantage in the global AI race. Ron Taylor reporting.
3: President Trump says Middle East allies have reached the parameters of a deal to end their war in Iran, and he says for the moment he'll hold off ordering any new airstrikes as the negotiations continue. France's vast wildfire near Bordeaux remains contained but is still burning. The blaze scorched an area four times the size of Paris and forced a quarter of a million of people to evacuate. About 3,000 firefighters are deployed across two fronts, working to extinguish hot spots and secure burned areas. Firefighters from Ukraine, Lithuania, and French Polynesia have joined the battle. This is SRN News.
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3: For the first time in nearly a century, Orthodox Christian monks have returned to Estonia. The Kirikla Orthodox Monastery is the first of its kind to be established by the Estonian Apostolic Orthodox Church in decades. The monks' daily routine includes prayer, garden work, and spiritual talks with a growing number of visitors from outside, including a lot of young people. Estonia has a very secular society, but clergymen say they see the first signs of interest in religion among young Estonians. During the Soviet era, the government closed the monasteries and all but outlawed faith. One of Europe's last remaining bell foundries is trying to hang on. Established in 1599, the Grassmayer Bell Founder in Innsbruck, Austria, has survived war, famine, epidemics, and economic challenges. The modern bell industry, though, is under rising pressure as fewer and fewer churches are being built around the world, reducing demand. Rising energy costs are a problem as well. This is SRN News. Football analyst and former Dallas Cowboys quarterback Tony Romo has been suspended by CBS.
7: This following Romo's arrest on suspicion of operating while intoxicated. The 46-year-old Romo was pulled over July 23rd while traveling on Interstate 43 in Milwaukee. He was arrested after he performed poorly on standardized field sobriety tests, and the police report noted an open bottle of alcoholic beverage was found in Romo's vehicle.
3: That's correspondent Bill Alexander. Today is Sunday, August the 2nd. It's the 214th day of 2026. On this date in history, 1790, the first U.S. Census began under the supervision of Thomas Jefferson. A total of 3,929,214 people were counted. And on this date in 1876, frontiersman Wild Bill Hickok was shot and killed while playing poker at a saloon in Deadwood, Dakota Territory, by Jack McCall, who was later hanged. This is SRN News.
8: Living for the Lord comes down to really one commandment. We have it for you in John chapter 15, verse 12. I command you to love each other in the same way that I love you. The words of Jesus from John chapter 15, verse 12.

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2: The late Larry Burkett once said, "Money is either the best or the worst area of communication in our marriages." Hi, I'm Rob West. Few things reveal the strength of a couple's unity quite like money. 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Today, I'll talk with Dr. Art Rayner about how to become a truly rich couple. And then it's on to your calls at 800-525-7000. 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He's also the author of several books on biblical finance, including The Rich Couple, 30 Days of Following God's Design for a Financially Healthy Marriage. Art, great to have you back.
3: Rob, it is always an honor, so thank you so much for having me.
2: Well, it's my privilege. Art, let's dive in. I love this book, and you use an interesting phrase in it. You say a financially rich couple. I've already referred to it at least once here in the open. Explain that for us. What do you mean?
3: Yeah, great question, and I'm very clear in the book about this. So a rich couple isn't necessarily one with the biggest bank account. It is a couple that is rich in contentment and purpose. They recognize that everything they have belongs to God, and they find joy in faithfully stewarding His resources rather than constantly chasing after more. So they're united around a shared mission. They are generous with what they have been given, and they are free from the endless comparison and discontent that money can create. You know, financial wealth can disappear, but contentment in Christ and purpose rooted in God's kingdom creates a richness that lasts, and that is the kind of wealth every couple should pursue.
2: Absolutely. I love that. What a beautiful picture. Now, you encourage couples to decide to be one. So practically speaking, what does it look like to move from mine and yours to this mindset that reflects the picture of marriage that God designed for us that's really about ours and not mine and yours?
3: Oh, I love that question. Yeah, moving from mine and yours to ours begins with recognizing that marriage is a covenant, not a contract. So in Genesis 2:24, we're told that a husband and a wife become one flesh, and that includes every part of their lives, including their finances. So practically, that means combining accounts, sharing passwords, and embracing complete financial transparency. So my encouragement to couples is to schedule a brief monthly meeting huddle to review your financial goals and to make decisions together. Establish a no surprises spending threshold. So if a purchase exceeds that amount, then you need to send a quick text to your spouse first. And then finally, change your language. You know, start with saying our income or our debt and our generosity. You know, unity grows through intentional habits. And so I encourage couples to chase after that.
2: Yeah, unity is so key, and it's so foreign to so many couples, especially in this area of money. But this idea of a team sport with regard to marriage is so key. And that's the number one mindset shift that you share in the book. Describe that a bit further.
3: Yeah, so marriage is a team sport. My family, we're all about sports, and so I like that analogy. And your spouse is supposed to be your number one teammate. So that means your loyalty begins to, or belongs to one another, not to your parents, not to your children. We love them.
2: Yes.
3: But not to your friends. We love them, but that's not where your loyalty lies. Mm-hmm. You can disagree with your spouse behind closed doors, but when you step outside, you present a united front. And that builds trust because each spouse knows the decisions won't be reversed in the parking lot or, you know, undermined by outside voices. For example, if your in-laws encourage an expensive purchase, a healthy response would be, you know what, thanks for the suggestion. We'll talk it over and we'll let you know. So that is what team number one looks like, protecting unity before everything else.
2: Oh, I love that. Having a unified front and really being of one mind and heart doesn't mean we won't have disagreements. It also doesn't mean that as we talk about our values and our priorities, they're always going to align. But we need to be committed to finding oneness at the end of the day and driving toward unity. And that needs to include in our financial lives as well. Well, when we come back with Dr. Art Rayner today, we're going to continue to unpack this. But what about that knot in your stomach when the conversation turns to money? We're going to give you some ideas, some practical ways to ease that tension. We'll also talk about some of the marriage dividers and how you get past those as well. Art Rayner's here today. We're talking a financially healthy marriage. Much more after this. Stick around.
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2: 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You can buy it wherever you buy books. Art, we've been describing these mindset shifts that are so key. And, you know, as folks are listening to this topic, I'm sure there's some listeners that are remembering that knot in their stomach that they sense every time the conversation turns to money. And in your book, you offer a practical way to ease that tension. Explain that to our listeners.
3: Yeah, Rob, and that is so very common. And one of the best ways to reduce financial tension is to share your money stories. So our past experiences with money shape our present fears, our habits, and impulses. So as couples, you want to talk through those stories. Help your spouse understand your money personality, whether you're naturally a spender, a saver, an investor, or ignorer. That understanding creates empathy instead of frustration. Suddenly it's not, why are you like this? But now I understand why that purchase makes you so anxious. It also helps couples divide financial responsibilities according to their strengths. So instead of, you know, allowing childhood baggage to create hidden conflict, money stories transform it into a shared strategy for moving forward. So share your money stories. That's big.
2: Yeah, that is so key. And Art, you know, so much of the way we handle money was shaped by how it was modeled for us growing up, by how God has wired us, including our temperament. How is getting that out on the table with your spouse and talking about some of those early memories of money and coming to an understanding of what drives our money decisions individually? How is that important to drive toward unity as a couple?
3: Well, it helps you to understand where your spouse is coming from. Yeah. It provides a sense of empathy. So as your spouse is coming to the table with a desire maybe to save a little bit more, to have a little bit more in the emergency fund, and maybe that's not your natural bent, maybe you're more of a spender or an investor, or maybe you're an ignorer, you understand where they are coming from. And so it's not this, oh, I can't believe you're saying this. It's actually I understand why you are saying this. And it helps create empathy. And hopefully it creates a better line of communication for you and your spouse.
2: Yeah, I think that's right on. If you haven't done this, maybe the next time you're on a money date or talking about money, just answer the question, each of you, what was your earliest memory of money? And see how what comes to mind isn't still playing out in how you each handle money today. All right, Art, let's turn to generosity. You list it among your first money milestones. Why is that the best place to begin? I have an idea, but I'm curious.
3: I think you do. So I begin with generosity because that's where the Bible starts, okay? This is not an Art Rainer idea. So throughout Scripture, God calls us people to recognize that He owns everything and that we are the managers of what He has entrusted to us. So that's why Money Milestone 1 is to start giving. It redirects the heart before it redirects the budget. It gives couples a shared purpose that they can celebrate together while protecting them from lifestyle creep as their income continues to grow. So financial health begins with faithful stewardship, and faithful stewardship begins with generosity, not bigger bank accounts.
2: Yeah, that's well said. Speaking of those milestones, I think it might be helpful to just unpack those quickly. What are the 8 money milestones couples can use to track their progress?
3: Yeah, so the 8 money milestones that we use is just a guide. It helps us answer that question, what financial step is next? So money milestone 1 is to start giving. Money milestone 2 is to save $1,500 for a minor emergency. Money milestone 3 is to max out your 401k or 403b match. Money milestone 4 is to pay off all of your debt except for your mortgage. Money milestone 5 is to save 3 to 6 months worth of living expenses for a job loss level emergency. So that's your traditional emergency fund. Money milestone 6 is to put 15% of your gross income toward retirement. Money milestone 7 is either to save for your kids' college or pay off for your mortgage. And then money milestone 8 is to live and give more generously. So it starts with generosity and it ends with generosity.
2: And there's actually a book on all of them, right?
3: Correct. Yeah, that can be found in the Money Challenge, or it's also found in The Rich Couple. So either of those two books provide you with the 8 money milestones.
2: Okay, excellent. It's so helpful. Which of the money milestones tends to trip couples up the most? And what have you found helps to get unstuck?
3: So the very first one that tends to trip couples up is actually money milestone 1. Because oftentimes I'll meet with couples, I do financial counseling, I'll meet with couples, and they're not on the same page with the biblical foundation for financial health. And that is generosity. They have not discussed what to give, how much to give, when to give. And so if we can establish that baseline, then it goes a long way toward building everything else in their financial life. So it starts with generosity.
2: Yeah, that's helpful. You warn couples about what you call the 4 marriage dividers. And I want to unpack those for a moment. I think these are really helpful.
3: Yeah. So the 4 biggest marriage dividers around money are poor communication, selfishness, distrust, and unrealistic expectations. So poor communication is addressed by having a simple weekly 10-minute money conversation before you ever open a spreadsheet. Selfishness fades when couples stop thinking in terms of my money and start celebrating each other's wins. Distrust is overcome through complete transparency. We're talking about shared accounts, shared passwords, and agreed upon spending guidelines. Unrealistic expectations are replaced with a realistic shared financial plan that's reviewed regularly. So ultimately, one principle that ties this all together is to bring everything into the light. You know, talk early and pray often.
2: That's so good. If someone's listening today, Art, and they say, you know, I love what you're talking about, but that's just doesn't even seem possible in my marriage. We're miles apart. What would you say to begin turning that around?
3: Well, don't start with the budget. Start with your hearts. So pray together. So in The Rich Couple, I encourage couples to begin with this simple prayer. Lord, help us to be one. Help us experience the contentment and purpose that you desire for us. Thank you for allowing us to be a part of your mission. 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And then I encourage couples to spend 15 minutes sharing their money stories without interrupting or judging each other. And then finally, you know, take one small step together, such as opening a joint savings account with $50. The small acts of unity can create lasting momentum.
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6: 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Rod, thanks for calling, sir. Go ahead.
9: Thank you for taking my call. I appreciate it. I'm just curious about something. I'm retired, and I don't have very much in an IRA. Got a little bit in savings, both with Schwab. And I have a family member that's older than me. When they pass away, I inherit all they have. Is there any advantage for me to keep the IRA?
6: Yeah. Yeah, there could absolutely be an advantage to keeping the IRA, even if you don't, currently need the money to live on. First of all, you get the continued tax deferred growth. So as long as the money stays in the IRA, it can continue to grow tax deferred or tax free if it's a Roth. You'll have required minimum distributions. So at age 77, if it's a traditional, you know, you've got to continue making your annual RMD. You can't simply leave it there, which I'm sure you've been along the way. You don't have to spend the distribution if you don't need it. And you could do a qualified charitable distribution straight to a charity, and then you wouldn't have to pay tax on it as it comes out. With regard to future needs, you know, while Social Security covers your expenses today, the IRA is going to provide some cushion for unexpected health care costs. If you needed long-term care, certainly inflation, any unforeseen expenses. And then finally, legacy planning. If you don't need the IRA during your lifetime, it can become part of the inheritance you leave to your beneficiaries, including ministries, if there's not heirs there. In terms of the older family member naming you as a beneficiary, you know, you don't need to

0: financial finish line, both with what you have today as well as what you're expecting in the future, then one of the other benefits you have is to accelerate your giving. Because, you know, one of the things I think we don't want to do, and I think too often we can get into this trap, is, you know, many folks will over-accumulate during their lifetime, and they'll sit on far more than they need, planning to give it away at death, when they could get some of it into God's economy right now. And so you have the opportunity to do a qualified charitable distribution to the extent you, in fact, have gone beyond your lifetime finish line, meaning you know what you need in total assets and you've accumulated beyond that. Well, for 2026, you could do up to $111,000, and that's per individual. Wow. Yeah, through a qualified charitable distribution. So that money would come out of the IRA and go straight to a ministry, and you don't add $1 to your taxable income, which means you're just getting far more into God's kingdom to advance the gospel. And that's just one example, but that could be a wonderful opportunity for you.
1: Okay. Hadn't realized all that. Thank you. Appreciate it.
0: Absolutely, Rod. Listen, thanks for your call. If we can help you further along the way, don't hesitate to reach out. 800-525-7000 is the number to call. Let's go to Miami, and let's see. Kalia, go ahead.
2: Hi, Rob. Thank you so much for taking my call.
0: Of course.
2: I had a quick question. I'm struggling with credit card debt. The debt that I have is exactly $8,900, and the APR is 23.49. So I'm kind of in a pickle here because I can't, you know, pay that debt right now. In a situation. So I was wondering what the best options would be, because I've already communicated with my credit card company to see if they have any extra hardship programs, you know, to lower the interest. You know, I've read about consolidation, personal loan, hearing negative things about consolidation, personal loan. So I just was trying to see if what would be the best route to go with this debt that I can't seem to get down, obviously, for the hardship I'm dealing with.
0: Yeah, well, there's another option here, Kalia, that's actually my preferred option for how you pay down this debt. And it's what's called debt management, or you may hear it referred to as credit counseling. So within the creditors, each credit card company has what's called a credit counseling department. And in the credit counseling department, they offer lower interest rates, dramatically lower than the prevailing rate. So you're at 23.49, the typical interest rate, and it varies by creditor, so it would depend on which one you have, but it should be somewhere between 0 and 11%. 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
0: 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And listen, you're going to love them. They love Jesus. They're all about helping God's people get out of debt. This program is the way to do it. If you have about more than roughly 4,000 in credit card debt, this is the way I recommend folks go. Hey, Kalia, God bless you. Thanks for calling today. Well, folks, that's going to do it for us. We covered a lot of ground today. I'm so thankful for the opportunity to come alongside you to talk about our role as stewards, to look to God's word, to encourage one another, and realize that as we see God as our ultimate And true treasure? Well, money changes its entire focus. It becomes a means to an end to accomplish God's purposes. And that's what we want to encourage you in as we gather together on this program each day. 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

0: 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This has been Faith and Finance. We'll see you next time. Bye-bye.
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For when we were without strength, in due time, Christ died for the ungodly. Paul, Romans 5, 6. Hi, it's Nathan, and this is day 2 of 30 Days to a Better Marriage. Unconditional. That's the kind of love God has for you, your spouse. It's the kind of love He intends to implant in your heart daily. See, God doesn't love you, or anybody else for that matter, because of some value or virtue He sees. Nope. God loves you because that is who He is. This is a critical, elemental component of life-enhancing marriage. Let me put it straight. Love is a one-way street. It chooses its object and then pours itself out for their benefit, period. It isn't out to get, to gain, to earn. It loves, because that's what love does. Incidentally, we're going to talk a lot about love, and you'll need to listen closely, because it's not the kind of love splashed all over the cinema screen. That's an embarrassing, shallow imposter. The most incredible relational experience in all the world is to be chosen as an object of affection, admiration, compassion, patience, kindness, totally apart from anything you bring to the table. To be loved, purely and simply, just because. It's a rare, magnificent thing down here, a God thing, just the way He wants you to relate to your spouse. So talk to Him. Ask Him to birth in your heart this unconditional kind of love.

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In Ecclesiastes 5, Solomon writes, "He who loves money will not be satisfied with money." Then he adds, "When goods increase, they increase who eat them." In other words, accumulation often brings complications, more to manage, more to protect, more to worry about losing. Then Solomon says, "Sweet is the sleep of a laborer, but the abundance of the rich permits him no sleep." That's a striking contrast. Our culture assumes more money means more peace, but Scripture teaches that true rest does not come from a larger net worth. It comes from contentment before God. 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
3: With SRN News, I'm Michael Harrington in Washington. President Trump says he'll order American forces to hold off on strikes he had threatened against Iran.
4: Mr. Trump claims Mideast allies have reached the parameters of a deal to end the war in Iran. The president told a Saturday evening social media post that for now he would halt new strikes in the five-month-old war. A day earlier, Mr. Trump threatened more strikes on Iran as the U.S. pushes to reopen the Strait of Hormuz. The announcement comes after a call President Trump had with the Saudi crown prince.
3: Correspondent Andrew Stewart. Senate Majority Leader John Thune says it is critical that the SAVE Act gets passed soon.
5: On the SAVE Act, I mean, I strongly support it. I co-sponsored the original version last Congress, and I'll do whatever I can to pass it if there's a clear path to doing it. But we did put it on the floor for debate, and we had it on the floor for over a couple of weeks. We forced Democrats to take a position on all of those common sense policies. We've had five votes now on the entire Save America Act or pieces of it, including photo ID, including citizenship to register. During the debate, no one's more consistently in support of the bill than I did.
3: He made his comments to the Salem Radio Network. Dangerous heat has hit parts of the western U.S. this weekend, prompting warnings for people to stay inside and heightened wildfire risks in many areas. A high-pressure ridge has been holding heat close to the ground from Arizona to Montana. Meteorologists say the good news is it will be relatively short-lived. Russia has launched a barrage of ballistic missiles and drones into Kyiv this weekend, killing at least 9 people and wounding 33. The strikes follow a major Russian attack 2 days earlier that killed at least 10 people across the country. Russia's defense ministry claims the attacks targeted military industrial facilities. This is SRN News.
6: 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It's not really that we need it. It's that we feel we got a bargain. 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
3: A Texas appeals court has dismissed an injunction that forced a Houston-area midwife to close her clinics. The court ruled that Texas Attorney General Ken Paxton's office relied solely on an anonymous email as evidence that Maria Rosas had violated the state's 2022 abortion ban. The appeals court did not give an opinion on the validity of the accusations against Rosas. Paxton's office plans to appeal the decision to the Texas Supreme Court. A spokesman says the appeal will seek to, quote, ensure clarity in temporary injunction procedure in the future. For years, it appeared that transgenderism was becoming an unstoppable force in the country, but new polls indicate that after reaching a peak in the early 2020s, overall support for the LGBT agenda and transgenderism in particular has been in decline. Individual surveys have shown a drop in support for sex change operations on children, a preference for using biological sex on IDs as well. This is SRN News. Some parents are suing social media.
9: The parents of four teenagers who died by suicide are suing Meta, TikTok, Snapchat, and YouTube. They claim the platforms caused years of escalating harms leading to their deaths. The lawsuit was filed Thursday in Delaware. The Social Media Victims Law Center represents the families from Texas, North Carolina, Minnesota, and Tennessee. The teens reportedly suffered from social media addiction, sleep deprivation, depression, and anxiety. The complaint alleges the companies knew they were causing harm. Keith Peters reporting.
3: Today is Sunday, August the 2nd, and some notable people are celebrating a birthday today. Actor Butch Patrick of the Munsters, he's 73 years old. Actress Mary Louise Parker is 62 today. Vice President J.D. Vance turns 42. Olympic swimming gold medalist Simone Manuel is 30. This is SRN News.
8: Living for the Lord comes down to really one commandment. We have it for you in John chapter 15, verse 12. I command you to love each other in the same way that I love you. The words of Jesus from John chapter 15, verse 12.

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1: Welcome to Line Upon Line, brought to you by It Is Written. This is where we get to answer your Bible questions.
2: Yes, there is good news, and here are a few verses that might be helpful to you.
1: Here's what you got to know. God loves you anyway. He's with you anyway.
2: So let's kind of unpack this and look at the tenses just a little bit.
1: Oh, that's a good question.
2: This is Line Upon Line, brought to you by It Is Written. Thanks so much for joining us. I'm John Bradshaw, and with me, Eric Flickinger. Thanks for being here.
3: Good to be here, John.
2: If I were to ask you, explain very briefly what Line Upon Line is all about, you would say?
3: Premise is pretty simple. There's a lot of questions that people have about the Bible, and we're here to try to help find Bible answers. So, if you have a question about the Bible, and you would like a Bible answer, you can send that question to lineuponline@iiw.org. Again, that's lineuponline@iiw.org. That question will come to us, and we will try to help you find a Bible answer for it.
1: Okay, we've got questions today about eternity, about salvation, about studying the Bible. We got a question coming up soon about the devil. What's our first question?
3: Here's our first question, and this one comes from Rhonda. Thank you, Rhonda, for writing in. Rhonda asks, what did first century Jews look like?
1: A little hard because we can't pull out the phone and look at photographs. There's no illustration in an encyclopedia that was a first-hand account. Mm. So we're going by what scholars tell us and what we think based on the historical records that we have. A first century Jewish male would have been about 5 feet 7 inches tall, maybe a little shorter. I would have had short dark hair and a beard, more than likely brown eyes, olive skin, and would not have been wearing ostentatious clothing. Would have worn a tunic, and it would have been really rather simple. Now, I can't tell you too much about the Jewish females. But the feminine version, I think, is what it is.
3: And of course, there's going to be some variation in that, just like not everybody who is a 21st century individual looks the same today. There was some variation back then, too, so we can expect that to be the case.
1: Yeah, one thing interesting about Jesus is it says in the book of Isaiah, there was no beauty in him that we should desire him. Mm. So speaking of Jesus himself, and I know the question was not about Jesus, it was more broad, but Jesus didn't stand out in any way as the guy most likely to be voted homecoming king based on his looks. He was, and I mean respectfully, fairly ordinary looking man, a fairly regular Jewish fellow who didn't stand out physically in his time.
3: That's right, and what drew people to him was not what he looked like, it was what he said and the life that he lived. Because as people drew near to him, he said, if you've seen me, you've seen the Father. He wanted everybody who met him to get to know his Father and to fall in love with his Father just as he loved his Father. It wasn't what he wore. It wasn't what he looked like. It was who he was that made the difference.
1: Character.
3: Character.
1: Character. Wendy asks us, when are we taken to heaven and what happens to the sinners when Jesus comes back?
3: Great question. Thank you, Wendy, for that one. Let's take a look at a few verses here. 1 Corinthians chapter 15 is one. And there, if you would like, you can read 1 Corinthians 15, 51 through 55. We won't read all of those right now, but they're all very encouraging verses. 1 Corinthians 15, beginning in verse number 51, Paul says, "Behold, I show you a mystery. We shall not all sleep, but we shall all be changed in a moment, in the twinkling of an eye, at the last trumpet. For the trumpet will sound, and the dead will be raised incorruptible, and we shall be changed." That change takes place, Paul says in 1 Thessalonians chapter 4, at the return of Christ, when the trumpet sounds, when Jesus returns with the voice of an archangel, and the dead in Christ are raised first. When Jesus comes back, that's when mortals put on immortality. That's when the dead, the corruptible, the dead have been raised incorruptible. That takes place when Jesus comes back.
1: 2 Thessalonians 2, verse 8. Now, this is in a given context, but it describes what happens at that time. "And then shall that wicked be revealed, whom the Lord shall consume with the spirit of his mouth and shall destroy with the brightness of his coming." And in Revelation chapter 6, the lost call to the mountains and the rocks, and they call out, fall on us and hide us from the face of him who sits on the throne and from the wrath of the Lamb. For the great day of his wrath has come. Who shall be able to stand? When Jesus comes back, the unsaved are lost, and they are slain by the brightness of his returning.
3: Very good. We have a question here. This one comes from Rosa. Rosa asks, is it better to study the Bible chapter by chapter or to study it by topic? And before I pitch that to you, just kind of going back to Wendy's question about when people are taken to heaven, what happens when Jesus comes back, the righteous, the wicked? Rosa now asks this question, is it better to study the Bible chapter by chapter or study it by topic? If, for example, Wendy wanted to know more about this question that we just answered for her, what's a good way for her to find more of an answer, an elongated answer? Because Rosa's asking us, how do we study the Bible and get the right stuff out of it?
1: You know, one really good thing to do would be to go to itiswritten.study and start doing those Bible studies. They're great. They're engaging. They're solid. They're in-depth. They're accessible. You easy to get your arms around them. And you study on through there. You'll soon come to our study about the second coming of Jesus. And that will take you in-depth to get really good answers to that question. I'm glad you mentioned that. Yeah.
3: So now on to Rose's question. Is it better to study the Bible chapter by chapter or to study it by topic?
1: Yeah. I think the answer to your question, Rosa, is sure. I think the answer is sure. Now, whatever you do when you study the Bible, you want to study it in context. It's okay to study it by topic. That's 100% okay. But if you do that, what you're going to end up doing is looking at verses out of context. Now, you'll ask us questions here, just like I said a moment ago, 2 Thessalonians chapter 2, that's in a given context. Mm-hmm. It's okay to take a verse out of context because the verse says something clear, but there are pitfalls there.
3: Right.
1: And you've got to be really careful that you don't end up using a verse and applying a verse in the way it was not meant to be applied by the Bible writer. When you are studying the Bible, see, some of us, we make the mistake of saying, I'm studying this to prove my point. But you're not really. You're studying the Bible to find out what God says, to find out what the Bible writer had in mind when he wrote what he wrote, you see. Because if you can understand what the Bible writer was getting at, then you'll understand the import and the intent of what's in that passage. So it's okay to study by topic. There's nothing wrong with that. In fact, sometimes we use this verse in the Bible to explain that, where the verse that this program's title
3: That's
1: comes
3: right.
1: from.
3: Yep.
1: Studying here a little, and there a little, line upon line, and precept upon precept.
3: Exactly.
1: That's okay. But never out of context. So if you were to get a concordance or a Bible program of some kind and say, I want to find out everything the Bible says about death, and you look up all those words related to death and study that, you'd get a very clear picture. I'm wanting to find out what the Bible says about hell or Sabbath or salvation. That's okay. But studying by chapter or book of the Bible, that's good too. The answer really is yes. Both are better, both are valid. But if we were going to say one thing rather than another, we would remind you that context is king. So however you're studying, study within the context of the Bible and try to get at what that Bible writer was saying when the Bible writer said what the Bible writer said.
3: When you line up all of the texts on a given subject, as John mentioned a moment ago, and you read through all of them, and again, a concordance is very helpful for this, you get a pretty good idea of what the Bible teaches on that subject. Now, more often than not, you will find a few verses that seem to contradict what the majority has to say. The key in heading in the right direction is not to focus on those few verses that contradict the majority. Look at the majority and say the majority is what the Bible teaches. Now let me study in greater detail, in greater depth, those few verses that don't seem to fit with the rest, until you can bring them in line with the rest. Accept what the majority have to say as what the Bible teaches on that subject, then dig in carefully to those other verses until you can understand them in light of the majority.
1: I'm encouraged that Rose is asking about Bible study at all. Mm. The challenge we have is that most people aren't studying the Bible.
3: Right.
1: And Rosa, we want to affirm you and encourage you to keep on doing that. Question from Praneeth. Can Satan know our thoughts? Can someone enter our hearts? Of course, God knows the thoughts and intents of hearts, and the Holy Spirit abides in us. If Satan cannot know our thoughts, how is it possible for him to cause sinful thoughts to tempt us? It's a good question. The answer is really simple, but very important.
3: It's right. Satan cannot read our minds. But if you're a parent and you look at your child, more often than not, if they're about to make a poor decision, you can tell just by looking at them. You can't read their mind, but there are other evidences about them. The look on their face, the way that they look at a certain, where their eyes go, maybe the way that they're standing, lets you know they're probably going to do something that maybe they ought not. Satan's good at reading signs, if you will.
1: Oh, sure. And history.
3: That's right.
1: By now, you know your children well enough to say to them, if you'd like, do you want pistachio ice cream? You know that the answer is going to be yes, no, or yes and no, depending on the child, because you know them. You know what they get up for, and you know what drags them down. Mm-hmm. Satan's been studying human beings for 6,000 years.
3: Right.
1: And you know, the Bible says this, the devil as a roaring lion walks about seeking whom he may devour. He studies this thing. He studies you. He knows you well. You don't need to fear that, because the Bible says in 1 John 4 and verse 4, greater is he that is in you than he that is in the world. But while Satan cannot read your mind, he's a very, very good student of human behavior, and he knows you well.
3: He does. And he knows which buttons to push to get you to do what he wants you to do. That doesn't mean you have to fall prey to him. What it means is you need to cling to Jesus when you sense that temptation coming on and say, you know, the Lord rebuke you, and grab a hold of Jesus, and he can take care of you. Just because the devil tempts you doesn't mean you have to fall victim to it.
1: Amen. Very important point. Next question.
3: We got a question here from Henry. Henry asks a great question. If the earth is empty of human life during the millennium, then whom does Satan tempt in Revelation 20, 7 and 8? Great question.
1: Oh, yeah. Let's turn there, shall we? Revelation chapter 20. This is the chapter dealing with the millennium. And we read this. Jesus comes back. The saved are taken. The lost are destroyed. There's a 1,000-year period. That's the millennium. Very clear from the Bible. It says, and when the 1,000 years are expired, Satan shall be loosed out of his prison and shall go out to deceive the nations which are in the four quarters of the earth, Gog and Magog, to gather them together to battle, the number of whom is as the sand of the sea. So the reason that Satan is loosed, liberated, he has people to tempt now. The holy city, New Jerusalem, has come down from God out of heaven. The lost have been raised. And they're raised because they're going to ultimately confess that Jesus Christ is Lord, and they'll be destroyed. So Satan is tempting the unsaved who have been brought back to life. Question, this thing about Gog and Magog. Mm. A lot of people fantasize about this. Gog is, I don't know, and Magog sounds like Moscow, and so this is Russia and Iran. Don't interpret your Bible that way. It's reckless. It's not sound. It's not wise, and it's not accurate. Gog and Magog, these are symbols taken from the Old Testament book of Ezekiel. In the Old Testament book of Ezekiel, Gog and Magog were the enemies of God. And here the lost, the unsaved, are the enemies of God. A very, very clear picture. So these folks have been raised. They're in opposition against God, and it'll be the end for them.
3: God is going to raise everybody in the end. He's going to raise the righteous. He's going to raise the wicked, some to eternal life and some to destruction and damnation. Unfortunately, that's the wicked.
1: Yes, it is. But it doesn't have to be you. Doesn't have to be me. Salvation is on offer to us. We receive it as a gift from Jesus. If you haven't told him you want that, tell him now. Don't waste a moment. We'll be back with more Line Upon Line from It Is Written in just a moment. You know that at It Is Written, we are serious about the study of the Word of God, and we encourage you to be serious about God's Word also. Well, I want to share with you another way that you can dig deeper into the Word of God. And here it is. itiswritten.study. Go online to itiswritten.study and you can access the It Is Written Bible Study Guides. 25 in-depth Bible studies that will walk you through the Bible. It's going to be good for you, and it's the sort of thing that you will want to tell somebody else about, so that they can dig deeper into the Word of God and come to know the things of the Bible intimately. As you get into the It Is Written online Bible study guides, you'll understand the prophecies of the Bible, the plan of salvation, and more. So don't forget, itiswritten.study. itiswritten.study.
3: Welcome back to Line Upon Line, brought to you by It Is Written. Thank you once again for sending us your Bible questions. We enjoy answering them.
1: Amen. And we've got a question from Joanne who asks, I believe in keeping the Sabbath, but I'm the only one in my household who does. I don't have a car, so I can't get to a Sabbath-keeping church. And then Joanne says, am I sinning by keeping the Sabbath alone?
3: Well, great question, Joanne. And we are encouraged that you want to get to a Sabbath-keeping church. There are plenty of people out there who have all kinds of opportunity to do that, and they don't take advantage of it. So we're encouraged that you want to get together. The Bible talks about not forsaking the assembling of yourselves together. When it's not possible, it's not possible. But one blessing of the pandemic, if I can use that word in conjunction with pandemic, is that we've realized that even if we can't physically get together, we can still get together virtually. And so many church services over the last year and a half have taken place over some platform that allows people to get together virtually. Now, that's not the default, sure, but it gives an opportunity.
1: So two things I would say. Number one, remember these words. It is written TV and in the Word. So Sabbath morning, go to It Is Written TV, itiswritten.tv online, wherever you can find or wherever you find It Is Written TV, and you'll be able to join us as we get into a study of the Word of God. Second, phone the church. I can't get there because I don't have a car. Can you help me? And someone will say, yes, we will come and get you. We'll pick you up and we will take you to church because we want you to join us in the house of the Lord worshiping. So if you cannot get there, are you sinning? No, of course you're not. God has your heart. You love him and he loves you. He understands your circumstances. There's a great verse in the Psalms where the Bible writer writes, he knows our frame and he remembers we are dust. He knows what we're up against. He understands the limitations of ourselves or our experience. But do what you can. Call the church. Try to get there. But understand you're okay. Question for you, Eric, from Henry. I do not understand why God put an angel to keep out sinful man from the Garden of Eden, yet he allowed Satan in.
3: All right. So I don't know, Henry, great question. I don't know that really the concern was being in the Garden of Eden per se, being able to walk along the paths and see the shrubbery, as it were. But what was in the Garden of Eden that was of concern was the tree of life. And Adam and Eve were to eat the fruit from the tree of life. They received their life-giving force, their lifeness. I don't even know what the word to be. How about just life?
1: Life.
3: Just call it life.
1: Sure.
3: They got life from God. But he had them take the fruit of the tree of life on a fairly regular basis. And in the new earth, in the new heaven and the new earth, we're going to have access to the tree of life restored, and it's going to bear fruit every month. So we can expect we're going to be eating it on a regular basis.
1: Amen.
3: But when Adam and Eve sinned, he barred them from the tree of life so that they could not access it and therefore be sinful and live forever. Why was it not such a concern for Satan? Well, maybe Satan was not dependent upon the tree. He was created a little differently than Adam and Eve. God saw fit to bar Adam and Eve from the tree. I don't think Satan's going to live forever, though, either.
1: No, I don't. And the angel was put at the entrance to the Garden of Eden to keep Adam and Eve out after the fall. And undoubtedly, I don't think Satan was wandering in and out of the Garden of Eden after the fall either. Frankly, he got in before the fall. Question for you. It says 12 manner of fruits on the tree of life.
3: Yep.
1: What do you expect to see on the tree of life?
3: I am expecting that there's going to be something that approximates about a million times better than a mango, if that's possible.
1: Oh, yeah.
3: Mango's about the best I can think of right now.
1: I'm going to make my Filipino and Malaysian and Thai and Singaporean friends happy right now. Indonesian, perhaps. My friends from Vietnam. Mm. Durian will undoubtedly be on the tree of life.
3: If durian is on the tree of life,
1: no question.
3: Will it still have the smell that it has today?
1: Oh, no question. That's a wonderful smell.
3: What draws people to the tree of life?
1: The problem isn't the smell. The problem is with the nose of people who don't like the smell.
3: Ah, there we go.
1: I think kiwi fruit.
3: Do you think that the durian is going to be, the smell of durian will be a determining factor in who is in the heaven and who is not?
1: hard to imagine that people who don't appreciate durian are fully sanctified.

0: countries and you've had fresh pineapple right off the pineapple vine, tree, bush, plant?
1: I went to Hawaii for a weekend, and I got there just after everybody else in the group had finished eating the pineapple.
0: That's not good.
1: I smelled it, and the smell was pretty good.
0: I was in Papua New Guinea, and they said, we have pineapple here. It was like going from watching black and white to color. Unbelievably good. So if we can have a pineapple from Papua New Guinea on the Tree of Life, I'm all for it.
1: That'll work.
0: I think somehow it'll be even better than that. When you get it fresh like that. Andrew asks, the Bible says that God hardened Pharaoh's heart. Does this mean that he made Pharaoh reject Moses simply so he could show the world how powerful he is? Doesn't that make him, God, an egomaniac? An egomaniac. Good question, Andrew. That's a thinking question. Very fair question to ask. Let's see what Eric says.
1: You know, often in the Bible, when it says that God did something, what it simply means is he did not prevent something from happening. God does not get into somebody's heart, Pharaoh's heart, your heart, my heart, and muddle around and make us do things. One of the great gifts that God has given us is a free will. He gives us choice. He gave that to Moses. He gave it to Pharaoh. He gives it to you. He gives it to me. And he gives it to you. He's not going to take it away from someone. If he did, he would cease to be love.
0: What God did with Pharaoh is he didn't zap Pharaoh. He didn't say to Moses, hey, watch this. You go down there, but I'll zap him so that he can't do anything. But what God did was he gave Pharaoh light. As God gave Pharaoh light and Pharaoh rejected that light, Pharaoh's heart was hardened. As you said, God will word it in such a way so that it sounds like he did. He's taking responsibility for this. But what God did there was give Pharaoh 1,000 good reasons, 10 very, very good reasons why he should acknowledge the God of heaven and surrender to said God of heaven. And Pharaoh wouldn't. He knew these plagues. It wasn't the wind that brought these things blowing in. He knew when the firstborn all died. He knew. God gave him light. He rejected that light. His heart was hardened.
1: You know, John, it's often been said that the same sun that melts wax hardens clay. And that's what happened with Pharaoh. He hardened. He didn't soften.
0: Yeah, precisely. Ward writes this. Ward, in the book of Daniel, Nebuchadnezzar is turned into a crazy person and eats grass like an animal. All this because he didn't give God the glory. Oh, interesting. This sounds a bit like our previous question. Why did that happen if God is love and doesn't force us to love him? What Ward is saying is, sounds like force to me. What's going on there?
1: So God gave Nebuchadnezzar, as we mentioned a moment ago, light. He gave Nebuchadnezzar light through the life of Daniel, of Shadrach, of Meshach, of Abednego. And as you read the first three chapters of the book of Daniel, you find that Nebuchadnezzar is impressed by this God of Daniel and his friends. And he's making progress, but he's still a very proud monarch. And as you look at Daniel chapter 4, incidentally, Daniel chapter 4 was written not by Daniel, it was written by Nebuchadnezzar after this experience that he had. So Nebuchadnezzar is reflecting on this experience, and he's saying, in essence, you know what? It was actually a good thing that this happened to me, that I had to go through this. But he looked out over his kingdom, and he said, is not this great Babylon that I have built? Daniel had already told him about this dream, explained this dream that he had had about a tree being hewn down and so forth, but a band being placed around it. God was trying to reach Nebuchadnezzar before this experience out in the field to help him to realize that God was the one who was the source of all blessing, the source of all life. And Nebuchadnezzar resisted that.
0: God couldn't have done much more. Nebuchadnezzar was a thorough heathen. He saw in chapter 1 of Daniel the miracle with the health and the food and so forth. Chapter 2, he answered or explained the dream. Chapter 3, they went into the fiery furnace and hello, there is one like a son of the gods who's with them. He knew the dream in chapter 4, dramatic.

0: What the story is telling us is not that God's an egomaniac. Far from it. God will do whatever he has to do to save you. When Nebuchadnezzar ate grass like an ox, spent 7 years living in the wilderness, this wasn't punishment. This wasn't God saying, I'll show you, I'll fix you. This was God saying, what can I do to get through to you, this man? I want him saved. I want him to understand that his life is on a trajectory that's hopeless right now. He's going to be lost, and I don't want that. What a God! God could have said, oh, forget this guy. I've tried, and he's just stubborn. Forget him. But he didn't. God said, I'll go the extra mile. I'll do even more to try to reach this guy. You've got to be careful how you apply this and interpret this, but sometimes these things happen today. Mm. Why did I get in a car accident? Well, God allowed it, didn't cause it, allowed it because he felt like he might get your attention. Why did, you know what, I met a man one day, he said, had cancer some years ago. This was in the state of, I want to tell you, it was Florida or Texas, Florida maybe. He said, I had cancer, almost died, came to within a hair's breadth of death. I realized my life wasn't right with God. Mm. I gave my heart to Jesus. I've been on fire with the love of God ever since. That wasn't God punishing the man. That wasn't God being an egomaniac. That was God saying, what else can I do to reach this man?
1: Right.
0: See? So in everything like that, let's see it not as a call of God the egomaniac, but God the merciful God doing everything he can to save someone out of love.
1: You know, there's a verse at the very tail end of that chapter that I think puts it in context. This is the last thing that Nebuchadnezzar writes in chapter 4 of Daniel. He says, now I, Nebuchadnezzar, praise and extol and honor the King of heaven, all of whose works are truth and his ways justice. And those who walk in pride, he is able to put down. So, he is thanking God for allowing him to go through that experience because it brought him into a better relationship with him, saving relationship with him.
0: And that's what we want. Some of us keep score here on earth and we say, oh, God is against me. Everything is against me. I had a bad life or whatever it is. But how about I'm hanging on to Jesus and I have eternity in front of me and God has been doing everything he needed to do to save me. That's a good way to go. Eric, thanks for joining me here
1: good
0: today.
1: Good to be here, John.
0: Really good. And thank you for joining us. We'd love to hear from you. Email us with your question, lineuponline@iiw.org. With Eric Flickinger, I'm John Bradshaw. This was Line Upon Line from It Is Written.

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This is Max McLean. How does the Lord comfort his people who suffer from their oppressors? Listen to the Bible from Zechariah 8. You who now hear these words spoken by the prophets who were there when the foundation was laid for the house of the Lord Almighty, let your hands be strong so that the temple may be built. The seed will grow well, the vine will yield its fruit, the ground will produce its crops, and the heavens will drop their dew. I will give all these things as an inheritance to the remnant of this people. As you have been an object of cursing among the nations, so will I save you, and you will be a blessing. Do not be afraid, but let your hands be strong. From Zechariah 8, listen to the Bible. It's great for the soul.

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3: Living for the Lord comes down to really one commandment. 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I command you to love each other in the same way that I love you. The words of Jesus from John chapter 15, verse 12.

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2: Welcome to Health and Longevity. I'm Dr. John Westerdahl. On today's program, we will talk about the Sabbath day. In the Bible, the fourth commandment of the Ten Commandments states, "Remember the Sabbath day to keep it holy. 6 days you shall labor and do all your work, but the seventh day is the Sabbath of the Lord your God. In it you shall do no work." The seventh-day Sabbath is a day of physical, mental, and spiritual rest. It is a day of rest and total wellness. Keeping the Sabbath day each week is actually a healthy lifestyle habit. It can add years to your life and life to your years. 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
2: Our special guest today on Health and Longevity is clergyman and public health professional Michael Brownfield. Michael received his Master of Divinity degree from Andrews University and his Master of Public Health degree from Loma Linda University School of Public Health. He has served as a lead pastor, associate pastor, youth pastor, and university chaplain in Hawaii, California, and Washington State. He is the author of the brand new book that we'll be talking about, and we'll be talking about the topic of the book. The title of the book is Jesus' Invitation to a Richer Sabbath, 52 Devotional Readings. Well, Michael, thank you so much for being with us today on Health and Longevity, and congratulations on your new book.
4: Thank you, John. It's good to see you again.
5: It's good to see you. And you know, the word Sabbath, there's probably a lot of listeners today that don't even, they've heard the word Sabbath or maybe never have heard about it. What does the word really Sabbath mean? And we know, of course, according to the Bible, it's a day. Mm-hmm. What is the biblical Sabbath day and what does the word Sabbath mean?
4: Sure. Thank you. Well, in the biblical story, God creates the world in 7 days, then sets aside the seventh day as a day of rest and rejuvenation to be taken by his human children. He set it up so it was celebrated from sundown Friday to sundown Saturday. The Sabbath, a 24-hour period, is reaffirmed in the Ten Commandments and throughout Scripture, even in the New Testament. Jesus and the disciples kept the Sabbath as well.
5: Okay. So what does the Sabbath day mean to Jews, and Jesus was a Jew, sure, as well as to the Christian?
4: Sure. You know, for the Jewish person broadly, the Sabbath is a divinely commanded time to cease from all creative labor for 24 hours, to reflect on creation, connect with family, community, and the divine. The famous Jewish philosopher Abraham Joshua Heschel called the Sabbath God's palace in time. I love that term.
5: Yes. And what is the Sabbath's role and its importance? It is one of the Ten Commandments. Actually, it's the fourth commandment.
4: That's
5: what
4: right.
5: is that role in the Ten Commandments?
4: That's right. Yeah, it has kind of an anchor point in the Ten Commandments. It's the fourth commandment. It's in the first table of the law. You know, as as the role in the Ten Commandments, God's commandments aren't arbitrary. They're his eternal, unchangeable will for human flourishing and the foundation of his kingdom. And they're not based on an arbitrary decree, but he built them in to human existence and into the existence of our world. So that's basically what it is. It identifies, the fourth commandment identifies God as the author of life, as the creator, and as our God.
5: Now, our program here on Health and Longevity, we talk all about health issues and health and wellness and longevity and anti-aging and all types of things. So what specific instructions does God give about the Sabbath in the Bible that actually relates to health?
4: You know, I think the fourth commandment really identifies the key purpose of Sabbath, and that's rest. God says, remember the Sabbath day by resting. And then he describes how to rest. It's interesting because he doesn't limit the command to Jewish people. In fact, the Sabbath was created 2,000 years before Abraham, the father of the Jewish race. So God gave the Sabbath really to the whole human family. The Sabbath commandment, the fourth commandment, is really egalitarian. It applied to the working animals, to the servants in the household, to everyone.
5: Now, science has been discovering that there's actually a value to the Sabbath as a day of rest and flourishing. Can you comment about that?
4: Yeah, this is really fascinating. And to back up just a little bit, there's seven Hebrew verbs. The Old Testament was written in Hebrew. Seven verbs that describe the Sabbath rest. One means to cease or stop, obviously. One says to take on new soul or life. It's a verb inviting us to experience emotional rest on the Sabbath. Another one talks about making the Sabbath for the purpose of celebration, worship, remembering. And then there's a verb that relates to finishing or completing something. One of the most famous verbs is barak, which means to bless or empower something to fulfill the function that it was created for. So God created the Sabbath, and he blessed it, the Bible says, powered it, and he to accomplish the purpose that he created it for. So, and there's one other one as well. But science has been discovering that there's tremendous value in the Sabbath. For many years, people kind of kept it either legalistically or performatively, but recently people have been doing scientific studies on the Sabbath. They found that it increases health and longevity dramatically. Over the last several years, many Christians have been rediscovering the beauty and benefits of the Sabbath. They've been writing books and articles about it. Journal articles are appearing, for instance, in the Journal of Health Psychology. It reported that people who keep the Sabbath have less inflammation, better sleep, more resilience to stress-related sickness, even when controlling for diet and exercise. The Journal of Religion and Health reported on a survey of 10 women where Sabbath keeping wasn't the norm for them. They hadn't been keeping the Sabbath, but they started. And they experienced enhanced self-awareness, improved self-care, enriched relationships, a stronger, more developed spirituality, a positive effect on the rest of their week, and a growing enjoyment and experience of Sabbath time itself. I thought that was interesting because they studied 10 women in their experience with the Sabbath. So there are a number of studies, but many of these studies show biological benefits, mental health improvements, sleep quality and fatigue improvements, and social and relational improvements. Let me just itemize those. Under biological benefits, studies of cortisol, the hormone that shows stress in the body, were done, and they discovered that people who kept the Sabbath had lower cortisol levels before Sabbath and after the Sabbath. When they studied mental health improvement, they discovered that there were lower rates of anxiety, decreased depressive symptoms, reduced burnout, a keener focus on life's priorities, and enhanced self-control. sleep improved. I mentioned sleep quality, social and relational health. One of the big aspects of the Sabbath is being in community with other people. It's not just a solitary practice, but it's a communal practice. And so people who keep the Sabbath report greater personal connection, a strengthened sense of community, and even greater marital satisfaction and intimacy because of time spent with your spouse.
5: So in contemporary society today, there's a lot of benefits for the Sabbath in all different types of aspects in regards to that. Now, is there any evidence that how the Sabbath is actually built into nature? And so it's more than a command.
4: Yeah, absolutely. It appears, I mentioned earlier, that God doesn't command things arbitrarily. There's a wise purpose behind each of his commands, and many times they're programmed our being into nature. And so scientists have found what are called circusseptum rhythms, circusseptin. And what that means, it's a seven-day biological cycle that moves from activity to rest on a seven-day cycle. They have found these circusseptin rhythms in all throughout the plant kingdom. Unicellular organisms, algae, plants, cacti, beetles, honeybees, flies, fish, mice, rats, guinea pigs. You know, when scientists start studying something, they don't stop. And so they have been really looking into this. In humans, they discovered there's a circusseptin rhythm in the cardiovascular system. Human blood pressure, heartbeat, blood acidity, naturally fluctuate on a prominent seven-day cycle. The immune system does the same thing. The endocrine system does the same thing. Mood changes seem to follow a seven-day cycle. And so this has been fascinating to scientists and is fascinating to me as a study of scripture, because I believe that God actually built that into nature.
5: Mm-hmm.
4: Now scientists haven't found that monkeys rest on the seventh day of the week, Saturday.
5: Right.
4: Or the camels stop working on the seventh day. What they found is that this seven-day cycle, and I believe that in the beginning, when the world was operating the way it was supposed to, everything followed that seven-day cycle.
5: So now we are Health and Longevity's broadcast on the Life Talk Radio Network, which is affiliated with the Seventh-day Adventist Church. And of course, there have been studies on Seventh-day Adventists because, the Seventh-day Adventist members of the Seventh-day Adventist Church actually follow the Sabbath day from Friday sundown to Saturday sundown. And in the area at Loma Linda, California, considered one of the Blue Zone groups in Southern California, the only one in the United States, actually, is a Blue Zone, where Blue Zone regions, of course, were identified through National Geographic of areas of the world where people live longer and healthier lives. And through the Seventh-day Adventist populations, it's shown there has been a relationship between Sabbath and the health and longevity of the Adventist population. Can you elaborate a little more? More on that.
4: Yeah, very much so. There have actually been three Adventist health studies that have been done. The third one was the largest. They studied 96,000 people, and they took a subset of the 96,000 and did a special survey on the relationship between Sabbath keeping and health and longevity. And what they found was that there was a definite correlation between Sabbath keeping and better health. It showed that participants who used the Sabbath on a regular basis had a greater relief of tension. It promoted calm in their lives. They experienced more peace on a regular basis. And they had higher scores overall for mental health and fitness. And so that was very interesting.
5: Yeah. Well, Dan Buettner, who is National Geographic's explorer of longevity, when he looked at the different blue zones, and there's five different blue zones, there's Okinawa, Japan, Sardinia, Italy, Loma Linda, California, a peninsula off of Costa Rica, and then Icaria, Greece. Of those five, he said that's... And I know Dan Buettner, and I actually worked with National Geographic when they were trying to find a Seventh-day Adventist to be on the cover of National Geographic years ago for that issue that they were going to do. that he pointed out that the uniqueness of the Seventh-day Adventist Loma Linda population is the Sabbath day, that whole 24-hour period of time. And he's a big believer that if we adopted that, that, well, the world would be a healthier, many people to have a healthier and longer life.
4: Yeah, absolutely.
5: So what are some of the healthy activities that improve one's mental and physical health if a person can keep the Sabbath day, one day in seven?
4: Yeah, well, it's really common for Sabbath observers to enjoy rest more on the Sabbath. They might take a Sabbath afternoon nap, or they stop their normal weekly activities, so they stop work. Many people stop using their devices on the Sabbath. Observant Jews certainly do that. And so they truly rest from the activities, the pressures, the stress of the week. Many people attend religious services. And by the way, a number of studies have been done on that and have found that people who attend church regularly actually live longer, have better health, have better relationships. I think meditation and prayer for many people is an important part of Sabbath. Not all of it, of course, but taking time to reflect on our good God, the His love, His grace, and so forth. I think taking time to be grateful. The Sabbath gives us an opportunity to look back over the week and remember the good things that have happened and be grateful and process the things that were difficult. I think a Sabbath reinforces trust in a higher power, in God, because we think of His invitation to trust Him. Spending time in nature is another wonderful activity on the Sabbath. My wife and I often go to a botanical garden, which isn't far away up in the mountains, and studies on the impact of nature on children, on adults, has shown that spending time in nature reduces blood pressure, just does lots of good things for us when we spend time in nature.
5: You know, I keep Sabbath myself, as you do, on Saturday, Friday sunset to Saturday sunset.
4: Yes.
5: And I've talked to different people, even people that are atheists, about the Sabbath day and some of the Blue Zone research and the health studies and so forth. And the question comes up, you know, someone that's not religious, do you have to be religious to experience the benefits of the Sabbath?
4: Yeah, that's a really good question. You know, I really believe that God created His law in such a way that there's a cause and effect relationship. If we keep it, benefits accrue to us. If we keep the Sabbath, we will get the benefits of the Sabbath. It's really interesting because God told the Jewish people, His people in the Old Testament, that if they kept His laws, He would put none of the diseases on them that the Egyptians had.
5: Right.
4: Mummy studies of Egyptian mummies have shown that they had all of our modern lifestyle-related diseases, atherosclerosis, heart disease, other things. And so I believe that God is saying that if you keep the Sabbath, if you rest, that one day in seven, really good things will happen in your life.
5: Yeah.
4: You'll just be healthier if you do that.
5: Well, Michael, you have a new book out, and the book is called Jesus' Invitation to a Richer Sabbath, 52 Devotional Readings by Michael Brownfield. And it's a beautiful book. I've gone through it, and it's really a devotional book. Now, you wrote another book about Sabbath previously to this book?
4: No, this is the first one.
5: This is your first book. Okay.
4: Yeah.
5: Tell us about the book and how you came about to write this book.
4: Thank you, John. I had a wonderful time writing the book, and I learned so much as I did it. The reason I wrote it, as with many other holidays and memorial days that we have in our culture, over time, they tend to lose their meaning. For the July Independence Day, we just celebrated that. Most people think of it as a day to party and watch fireworks, but there's deep meaning, of course, in Independence Day. The same thing is true about the Sabbath. And I was impressed as I studied the Sabbath that if we look into the meaning of the Sabbath, there's so much packed in there for us that actually talks about health and longevity and God's wonderful purpose for the Sabbath. And so through stories and questions Jesus' invitation to a richer Sabbath shows that the Sabbath is the gift of a loving God who wanted us to flourish as human beings, that it was designed for our physical, emotional, relational, and spiritual well-being, and not just ours, but really all of creation. So my book, Jesus' Invitation to a Richer Sabbath, shows how the Sabbath was created to foster deep purpose in our lives and better relationships as well.
5: Now, the book is published by Pacific Press, mm-hmm. and do you want to just mention how you set this up as far as the devotional? I see every day.
4: Sure.
5: How many days do you have in this that you can?
4: Sure. Yeah, thank you. There are 52 chapters. The chapters are short. Usually I start with a story or illustration. And the chapters are designed to help people think about one aspect of the Sabbath each day. It begins looking at the meaning of the Sabbath and then moves into how to practice the Sabbath.
5: Mm-hmm.
4: Yeah. And people can use the book to take a deep dive into trying to understand the Sabbath. I think you could probably read it in a day or less. Or you could study it. You could read it on a weekly basis, maybe every Friday evening or Saturday.
5: Mm-hmm.
4: Or you could do a daily devotional for 52 days and learn a lot about the Sabbath and experience better health.
5: Well, I encourage our listeners to get a copy of this book, and it's published by Pacific Press. How do they obtain the book?
4: Yeah, so if you go to AdventistBookCenter.com,
5: okay.
4: You can find it there, or you can get it on Amazon.com in both Kindle and Nook forms, as well as print forms.
5: And it's called Jesus' Invitation to a Richer Sabbath, 52 Devotional Readings by Michael Brownfield. And I encourage our listeners to think about practicing the Sabbath one day in seven, ideally on Friday sunset and go through Saturday sunset, and have a copy of this book, and it will enrich your life and it'll give you steps on how you can learn how to practice the Sabbath, give you a little background on the history of the Sabbath and how to practice it in your own lifestyle so that you can live a longer and healthier life. So thank you so much for being with us today, Michael. We really appreciate it.
4: Sure. Thank you.
6: What if the Sabbath were more than a day on the calendar? What if it were a gift waiting to be opened each week? The Sabbath is not just one day out of seven. It is a sacred gift from the Creator, an invitation to rest, to reconnect, and to breathe deeply in God's presence. In Jesus' Invitation to a Richer Sabbath, author Michael Brownfield offers short, practical devotional readings, perfect for weekly reflection, that help make the Sabbath a time of joy, renewal, and spiritual growth. 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Adapt Sabbath practices through every stage of life, and reclaim the Sabbath as a lasting source of peace and connection. Step into the sacred rhythm God designed, a palace in time where your soul finds rest, nourishment, and a connection with the Savior.
2: 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They also provide free Bible lessons and classes to better understand the Bible and to help you grow in your Christian faith. 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And they invite everyone attending the service to join them

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6: I was a real athletic guy. I loved sports and basketball all my life. I was bench pressing 315 pounds.
7: All of a sudden, early in the morning, I get this phone call. There is blood everywhere. I don't know what to do. And he's screaming and he's crying.
6: They said he's going to be in a vegetative state the rest of his life. No matter what it said about you, no matter what it said your limits are, no matter what, never think that that is it.
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8: Almost 3 million people a year have serious accidents that result in traumatic brain injuries. Our next guest can definitely relate. He went from his family wondering if he

0: would ever wake up to becoming an author and a motivational speaker. Please help me welcome a walking miracle, Adam Elnicave. Thank you, Adam.
1: Thank you.
0: It's amazing to have you sit right here.
1: Oh my word.
0: Adam, you're a walking miracle. Here you are, a very successful bodybuilder, just about to have some great success in other areas of your life. Tell me what happened.
2: Me and my best friend went to Thailand to kind of celebrate our next chapters in life. We just graduated from college and we wanted to see the world and explore. So we go to Thailand and to see the island more and have fun, we rented a couple of motorcycles. And then one thing led to another. We saw a few locals, many locals, not wearing helmets, being just very confident in themselves, and we wanted to mimic them. So we decided not to wear helmets ourselves. His motorcycle had issues, and I took over because I felt confident in myself riding.
0: So you switched motorcycles
2: with him? We switched bikes because I had experience with motorcycles. And then one led to another. We don't know what happened, if it was the motorcycle that gave off or someone hit me. There's no cameras in Thailand.
0: And you can't remember when this accident took place?
2: I have no memory. The last memory I had was us getting back on our motorcycles. Yeah, and then he saw me on the floor. My motorcycle slid under a taxi called the tuk-tuk in Thailand. And there was a pool of blood all around me, and my whole skull, 15% of it, was broken. Oil from the motorcycle shot up my brain.
0: Oh, no.
2: Yeah, so I'm sitting here with 15% plastic of my skull. So
0: Right now.
2: I was in a coma for 10 days. They said I would never wake up. My parents had to fly all down to Thailand, sit by my bedside, and pray to God that I would awaken. And they said I would not awaken. And once I did, they said he's going to be in a vegetative state the rest of his life. He's not going to be able to walk. He'll be paralyzed. He won't be able to speak, not able to live alone. He'll need hospice the rest of his life. So really negative, detrimental things about my living.
0: You wake up in ICU.
2: Yes.
0: Tell me what your first thoughts were.
2: My memories didn't come back for 3.5 months.
0: So you can't remember the 3.5 months after you woke up in ICU.
2: My book, the first 20% of it has been a recollection of people telling me what occurred.
0: What was your first memory, like when you started being able to remember after the accident?
2: My mom was my superhero. She was with me every single day. She moved in with me. She slept on a couch next to my bed at the hospital.
0: Wow.
2: Every single day, standing by her son. I resurrected because of my family.
0: Wow, that's amazing. Before the accident, you're doing bodybuilding, you're doing all kinds of great stuff.
2: Yeah.
0: What abilities did you have after the accident?
2: So I was bench pressing 315 pounds. I had 160 pound dumbbells on each arm. Oh, I was flying up, doing pull-ups and flying myself up and clapping 15, 20 times straight. I was a real athletic guy. I loved sports, basketball all my life. But then after my accident, my first day back at my rehab, they asked me to see if I can push a 1.5 pound weight, and I couldn't. 1.5 pounds.
0: Oh my word.
2: Yeah, it was a real wake up call about my new life.
0: How did that affect you emotionally during that time?
2: That was in a constant dreamlike state. I was the strongest guy in the gym. I was going to 5 different gyms all over the LA County, and I was always the strongest. But now, I was hobbling. I couldn't last more than maybe 2 minutes of exercising without getting exhausted.
0: Wow.
2: I miss my old life. Yeah.
0: That's tough. Just going from being
2: Superman,
0: super capable,
2: to
0: being now incapable of doing some of the things that you didn't even think about before. You were starting to work on an app just before the accident. What was that about?
2: So it was called FitFlow. It was a GPS-driven app that you'd basically check in and say, I'm going to the gym with my friend or whoever.
0: Yeah.
2: And once you walk into the gym, there's a GPS parameter. Once you step foot, and this worked globally too, it checks you in and tells all your friends and followers and your clients, whoever's following you, that you are exercising at the gym. You are there right now. And your heart beats. Like, it shows them how much you're exercising. So it was like a social media type of fitness app. And it was set to launch 2 weeks after my accident.
0: Oh, my word.
2: Yeah, and I had multiple teams in Pakistan, India, and San Diego all working on it, waiting for me to launch it.
0: Wow.
2: Yeah.
0: So big dreams, big goals, big projects.
2: Yeah.
0: This accident changed everything.
2: Everything.
0: We're going to talk more about your story, but we have to take a break. And when we come back, Adam's going to tell us about some of the extreme treatments that he had to undergo. Stay right there.
3: Next time on Lifestyle.
4: I'm a sing when nobody is around, if there's never a paycheck, a reward, a pat on the back, or nothing. You know how they say out on the streets, you know, you got street cred?
5: Yeah.
4: I think God gave me heavenly cred.
5: Yeah, that's true.
4: Christianese, I was walking in the flesh, and I was ready to do a lot of things to his flesh and everybody else's flesh. While you in it, it feels like I have died and gone to hell. But when you get through it, it feels like it wasn't so bad on the other side of through, because this is how I've grown. Okay, I'm going to tell you this part.
6: Marie, you have prediabetes.
4: Prediabetes? I don't have time to eat right or exercise. I'm a busy mom.
6: Oh, you're a busy mom.
4: Yeah.
6: This is great news. Busy moms never get prediabetes.
4: Wait, what?
6: Let me just... Yeah, this is all the people at risk for prediabetes. And way over here, busy moms. No?
7: When I began this journey, it was about self-discovery and self-healing. What I learned, when you're adopted, you do feel differently than those that weren't. I was always happy, I was content, but I felt that there were pieces of my life puzzle missing. Adoption affects more than just a child. It touches so many people on both sides of each family. What I hope people get from this book is that blended families are a result of a fragmented situation, and it's not the child's fault. These decisions were made for them. This is not just my story. Both moms wrote a chapter on their perspective, and there is a chapter with advice on ways to find your biological family. This is a lifelong adventure with twists and turns every step of the way, but I encourage you to take that first step. There are many unplanned pregnancies, but there are no unplanned adoptions.
0: We're here with Adam Elnacafe, and Marie, thank you for joining this conversation. Marie is our activity specialist here who really helps people be active and to regain all of their mobility. So thank you, Marie,
8: yes,
0: for joining this conversation.
8: Yes.
0: Adam, you went through some of the most intense and varied types of treatments to try to help you get your mobility back, your life back. What did you have to go through?
2: Sleepaway rehab for about 3.5 weeks.
0: Yeah.
2: And then I did a local rehab for about almost a year, mm-hmm. every single day, maybe 8 hours a day.
0: Yeah.
2: To learn how to speak again, how to think. They even taught me if I held a cup of water, if it spills, that's bad. I had to relearn things that a normal person knows. And then I did hyperbaric oxygen sessions, like over 100 sessions.
0: Wow.
2: Where you go into this hyperbaric tank and it just floods it with 100% of oxygen.
8: Mm-hmm.
2: So it's interesting, when you are breathing oxygen right now, you're only consuming 10% because mm-hmm. there's so many other things out there.
0: Yeah.
2: And in that baric, you are ingesting 100%. And I did mm-hmm. an hour and a half of it over 100 times.
8: Wow.
2: Yeah, and then I got stem cells. That was the real interesting one.
0: Yeah.
2: Stem cells, I got that in Colorado.
0: Mm-hmm.
2: So that was, they inject stem cells from a woman that gave birth. They cut the umbilical cord and they refine that and they inject it into your body. They put it up my nose and through stem cells, through IV. throughout my whole body.
0: And how many stem cell treatments or how much stem cell did they utilize?
2: You're there for 10 days and they put you through lots of rehab and exercises and vibration floors and all these things. And hyperbaric oxygen is one of them as well.
0: Yeah.
2: And then on the very last day, they put you in a teeter hang up. They flip you upside down and they take a 9-inch long needle and they stick it up your nose.
3: Okay.
2: To go as close as they can to your brain.
0: Oh my God.
2: So it went all the way up here and they injected me with stem cells. Yeah.
3: Wow.
2: And then IV, after your whole body.
0: I didn't even know they did that.
3: No.
0: Nowadays.
3: I heard you mention to the audience that one of your first sentences in your journaling was, "I miss the old me." I just can't help but think that old you probably got you through this because you were so maintained and healthy and just physically fit. Do you feel the same way? Do you think you were able to get through all that because you were such in a healthy state at that point?
2: I believe so, but it was also a part of me was to prove to my mother and my friends that I'm sorry, I made a mistake. The motorcycle incident was my fault. No matter how we want to say it, it was my incident, it was my fault. So I wanted to show my mom, my dad, my sister, my best friends that I can still live a fulfilling life, that I will pursue and do whatever I can to show them that I'm still able,
3: right?
2: That I can still live a fulfilling life. And that's the message I want to send to everyone, that no matter what hardships you're going through, no matter what it is, a stroke, a brain injury, a broken leg, a broken arm, no matter what is your hardship in life, you can overcome it. You can pull through.
3: Was your mental strength elevated because your physical strength was not at that point?
2: I think it was because my body wasn't being pushed like at the gym how it used to be.
3: Right.
2: It was more of getting through the consistent rehab and the commitment to sleeping well and eating well and nourishing my own body.
0: Yeah.
2: Mm-hmm. You know, to be at its top level peak to recover.
3: Right.
2: So it could have been a bundle of all of that. That's a great question.
3: Yeah. Though. Accountability.
0: We have to take a break. But coming up next, we'll ask Adam how the accident affected his personal relationships. And we're going to get to meet someone who's very special to him right after this.
5: We come from a long line of farmers, and there's a sense of pride, but there's also a significant amount of pressure.
8: Farmers have to take care of their physical and their mental health, because what's a farm without a farmer?
5: Watching the sun come up, that's my time. I can have a cup of coffee, and every day is a new opportunity.
9: That's cool.
8: Your hands got so cool. Yay!
5: Don't forget to check in on yourself. Love your mind.
10: When I was in foster care, I never knew when I would have to move. So I always had my suitcase ready to go. Then one day, I was adopted. My new parents opened their hearts and home to me. My parents cook my favorite breakfast for me every morning. My parents take me on trips I never thought I would go on. They gave me a home and an even better reason to use that suitcase. My parents aren't perfect, but they're perfect for me.
0: We're back with Adam Elnakave, and we have a very special guest with us as well, your mom, Manda. And Marie, thank you for staying with us with this conversation. Now, Manda, whenever your kid gets hurt, it affects the whole family. What was your first thoughts when you heard that Adam had been in this tragic accident?
11: Yeah, I think it was like 5:30 in the morning. Mm-hmm. And I almost didn't want to take it because I was exhausted, but I pick up the phone and I hear his friend, Renee, and he tells me, "Mom, Adam had an accident. His brain is all over the floor. There is blood everywhere. I don't know what to do." And he's screaming and he's crying. Wow. So he called in an ambulance and we all flew, my ex-husband with his wife And my daughter with her boyfriend, they all came, they got there before me because I had to go back to LA. My passport was there.
9: Oh.
11: And then I had a nighttime flight. And by the time I got there, Adam was after a surgery.
9: Okay.
11: They had to get the consent over the phone to do the surgery. And we didn't know what to expect. We're standing in his room, and he's all wrapped up. And they told us that they don't know if they're gonna make it, if he will make it or not. They just don't know.
0: Yeah.
11: And they put him in an induced coma, and for 10 days he was like this, and we were next to him. They close at 7. They don't let you be in the intensive care at night. So at 7 o'clock they will kick us out. We'll go to the hotel, sleep, and be back 7 a.m. in the morning next to his bed. Mm. And we will take turns. Each one will sit, talk to him, touch him, read to him, constantly talking to him.
0: Mm.
9: Wow.
11: Until the next, the last day, he started opening his eyes, and there were all screaming, the nurses and everyone, they rushed to his room and they called the doctors, and we didn't know what's going on. And then the nurse said, it's a good thing, come inside. So we go there and we were talking, Adam, and everybody's, Adam, wake up, Adam, open your eyes. And he's like, didn't know what's going on, and he would close his eyes back and then open it again. But that was a big relief. I never stopped believing in 1 second that I lost my kid. I had faith in his dad, and we knew that he's gonna make it. Yeah. We knew it.
0: Beautiful.
9: Yeah, I'm. That story is just, as a mom, I'm getting teary-eyed.
0: Last thing you want to have is a phone call. Now, Adam, your mom, you've already mentioned how special she is to you. How has this traumatic brain injury affected your relationships with everyone?
2: People say that they have motivations in life to achieve things a little bit more selfishly, to financially gain and travel the world and achieve all they want to achieve.
0: Yeah.
2: Me, I have that, of course, but it's now been covered by more doing it for my parents and my family and my friends. Like, I wanna be a success to show them that yes, I take responsibility, it's my fault, but I'm gonna do whatever it takes to show you that your son is still able to achieve everything and more in life.
11: But first it have to be for yourself. First for yourself, then your family.
2: But I wanna show you all, and show it to myself at the same time, that I still can achieve amazing things, no matter what they said that I was not able to do anymore.
9: Well, you're definitely showing us.
0: Yeah. And they said you weren't going to be able to do all the things that you're doing now.
11: Oh, we never believed the doctors.
0: Yeah.
11: We did not. We did not believe the doctors.
0: And what were all the things that the doctors said that Adam would never do that he's currently doing?
11: First of all, waking up, they weren't sure, and we would Google everything, and we understood that they don't know everything when it comes to brain injury. They don't. They did not figure this out yet.
0: Mm-hmm.
11: And it's really, the doctor, we would ask him questions. He said, I don't know. I said, well, what do you think? He was a great doctor. He said, I did the surgery like I was treating my own son. And I hope that I did the best. He was Asian, very, very nice doctor. I can't remember his name right now. And he said, look, it's all depend, like when a person get a brain injury, it's all depend on his age, his overall health, his attitude is very, very important. Mm-hmm. And the rest is God, you know?
0: Yeah.
11: We don't know.
0: Those things that you just listed are so important. I mean, these are the vital keys to overcoming any obstacle.
11: Yeah.
0: Your attitude, your reason why. You know, why do I need to walk?
9: Mm-hmm.
0: I mean, you had to learn to walk all over again. You had to learn how to talk all over again. You needed to learn, how do I process information?
9: Yeah.
0: in a whole new way. Your emotions, exactly. Everything, you had to start from scratch.
9: Yeah. His prior dedication to his physical health, too, probably played some role in being consistent in meeting those goals on your own.
11: Yeah. Adam was always consistent.
9: Yeah.
11: He always had strength, and he would always go all the way. When he does something, it has to be extreme. It has to be all the way.
2: Including eating candy.
11: Yeah.
0: So keep the candy. Keep him away from craft services. I saw some candy back there.
11: Yeah. And he always ate healthy. And it's very important. These are things that you don't think about.
9: Yeah.
11: You don't
9: they
11: think
9: all
11: about
9: add up.
11: Until it happens. And through all this recovery, there are stages. And you can't skip any stage, really.
0: Yeah.
11: You know? And he went through what you said, that all his first, he, you know, when he got back to himself, it was, why it happened to me, how I'm going to do it, how I'm going to make it. And then I have to do this. I have to try. I have to keep going. You know, it's like all these stages of not knowing what really he's going to achieve at the end.
0: Yeah. Right.
11: And it paid.
0: Yeah. Adam, what would you tell to anyone who's watching the program if you had a chance to speak to them and say, if you're finding yourself in a situation where people say, you can't, you've lost the ability, what would you tell to those people?
2: I would say that no matter what is said about you, no matter what is said your limits are, no matter what is said that you can achieve or not achieve, no matter what, never think that that is it. Mm-hmm. Never think that that is the new rule.
0: Yeah.
2: That is the limits for yourself, because you have to go through it yourself and at the same time see what you're able to achieve. If it's not it, okay, but you tried. Because if you don't try, you're automatically proving them correct. Mm-hmm. And one of the greatest pleasures in life is doing something that is said that you cannot do yourself.
0: Yeah.
11: That's I would tell him, Adam, prove them wrong. Prove them that they're wrong. You
9: feels
11: can
9: good.
11: Do this. You can do this.
9: Yeah.
0: Well, you've definitely proven a lot of people wrong in a very positive way. And I know your story is an inspiration to millions of people around the world who are being told right now, you can't. And you're proving otherwise. So thank you so much for sharing your story. Thank you so much, Manda, for all that you did to support your son during this part of his journey. We have to take a break, but be sure to stay tuned. I have some words of encouragement that might help you navigate life's obstacles.
7: When I began this journey, it was about self-discovery and self-healing. What I learned, when you're adopted, you do feel differently than those that weren't. I was always happy, I was content, but I felt that there were pieces of my life puzzle missing. Adoption affects more than just a child. It touches so many people on both sides of each family. What I hope people get from this book is that blended families are a result of a fragmented situation, and it's not the child's fault. These decisions were made for them. This is not just my story. Both moms wrote a chapter on their perspective, and there is a chapter with advice on ways to find your biological family. This is a lifelong adventure with twists and turns every step of the way, but I encourage you to take that first step. There are many unplanned pregnancies, but there are no unplanned adoptions.
0: Life is unpredictable. Sometimes it's fun, like a surprise birthday party. And sometimes it's awful, like when everyone forgets it's your birthday. When life gets tough, that's when we need resilience. It swoops in like a superhero with those really cool boots on. Resilience is not about avoiding challenges, but about facing them head on. Resilience is knowing you have the strength within you to overcome anything. When life throws obstacles your way, don't let them break you. Let them build you. Remember, it's not about how many times you fall, but how many times you can take a bow after you get back up. So keep bouncing back, and before you know it, you'll be bouncing through life with a big grin on your face. I'm Roy Ice, reminding you, your best life is possible. And your tomorrow can be even better than today. Don't forget that you can find exclusive content on all of our guests. 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
3: With SRN News, I'm John Scott. Wildfires are blazing in eastern Washington state.
4: Residents in 5,000 homes were forced to evacuate as wildfires remain uncontained in eastern Washington state. Some 600 homes, businesses, and other buildings have been destroyed. Wildfires have burned more than 8 square miles around Spokane and are among a dozen wildfires across the western U.S. The federal response team from California has been called in to help with the 3 Washington state blazes, and they're expecting wind gusts of at least 35 miles an hour Sunday. I'm Donna Water.
3: And yet another heat wave scorching the western United States, bringing extreme heat warnings to Southern California and record temperatures in the Southwest and Montana. Southern California's heat warnings are set to expire Sunday night. Firefighters containing a vast wildfire in southwestern France, allowing nearly 200,000 people to return home. The development comes after what may have been the country's largest peacetime evacuation. However, renewed fires have forced thousands from their homes in other parts of France and Greece. President Trump says he'll order American forces to hold off on strikes he had threatened against Iran.
5: Mr. Trump claims Mideast allies have reached the parameters of a deal to end the war in Iran. The president told a Saturday evening social media post that for now he would halt new strikes in the 5-month-old war. A day earlier, Mr. Trump threatened more strikes on Iran as the U.S. pushes to reopen the Strait of Hormuz. The announcement comes after a call President Trump had with the Saudi crown prince.
3: A correspondent Andrew Stewart. The mayor of Moscow describing a bomb attack on a restaurant in the capital as a brutal terrorist act. He did not specify who was responsible. 3 were killed. This is SRN News.
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3: A warning from one of the country's leading Christian researchers.
7: Dr. George Barna says a lot of people who claim they are believers aren't living that way and don't even fully understand their faith. Barna, who heads the Cultural Research Center, says, quote, "The theological disposition of Americans consists largely of safe statements and bland moral and spiritual guesses, breeding lifestyles that are indistinguishable from those of people with distinctly different points of view and spiritual direction." Michael Harrington reporting.
3: Rabbi Jeffrey Myers is retiring from Tree of Life Congregation in Pittsburgh, which he led through the aftermath of the deadliest anti-Semitic attack in U.S. history. 11 worshipers from 3 congregations were killed in that 2018 attack. Myers, who struggled to pray after the tragedy, said he found solace in the book of Psalms. He plans to return to New Jersey to be near family and focus on personal healing. This is SRN News. A new study argues artificial intelligence could fuel America's great economic boom if the government stays out of the way. Ron Taylor reports.
8: Economists Stephen Moore and Neil Chilson say AI has the potential to lower costs, boost productivity, and speed production across industries ranging from manufacturing to healthcare. In a new report, they compare AI's promise to past technological revolutions that increased output while creating new jobs. The authors warn that excessive taxes and regulations could slow innovation and give competitors like China an advantage in the global AI race. Ron Taylor reporting.
3: New York officials suing prediction market platform Kalshi for potentially billions of dollars, calling it an illegal unlicensed gambling operation as the state seeks to halt its operations. Kalshi and other platforms argue they are federally licensed and regulated, and states have no authority to govern them. More details at srnnews.com.
9: Living for the Lord comes down to really one commandment. We have it for you in John chapter 15, verse 12. I command you to love each other in the same way that I love you. The words of Jesus from John chapter 15, verse 12.

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1: Grief is a terrifying subject for us as dads, and frankly, as men and humans. We don't know what to do with it when it happens to us or someone we know, and we definitely don't seem to find purpose in it. If you're dealing with grief or know someone who is, my guest is here to help, so please don't go anywhere.
2: Welcome to the Fatherhood Challenge, a movement to awaken and inspire fathers everywhere to take great pride in their role and to challenge society to understand how important fathers are to the stability and culture of their family's environment. Now, here's your host, Jonathan Guerrero.
1: Greetings, everyone. Thank you so much for joining me. My guest is Brian Gallant. Brian is the author of Undeniable, An Epic Journey Through Pain. Brian is here to share his story and journey through grief from losing two of his children in a horrible accident. He will also talk with us about how we deal with our pain, finding purpose and spirituality through the loss. Brian, thank you so much for being on the Fatherhood Challenge.
3: Thank you for letting me be here.
1: Well, given the topic, I think it's probably appropriate to start off with a dad joke. So, Brian, what is your favorite dad joke?
3: Well, I asked my children that, and they came up with this one. If it's one they remember, then it's got to be a good one. So, the little girl comes home from school one day, and she says, Dad, I'm cold. He looks at her without even breaking a thought, and he looks and he says, well, go stand in the corner. She stares at him. Why would that help? He says, it's 90 degrees. So not only is that a dad joke, but I'm also a math guy. So,
1: even more appropriate. Well, Brian, you have a story that I would describe as any dad's worst nightmare, except it wasn't the dream. It was very, very real. What is your story?
3: I've written a book, so it's a lot longer than what we can do in this time here. But my wife and I, we were struggling in our marriage. We'd been married about 5 years and had two beautiful children, and I was preaching and teaching all over the state of Wisconsin and sometimes other places. And one particular weekend, going to speak at a church, after doing all that and locking our precious children into their car seats and praying the prayer of protection, we began driving home. And between that church and our house, every single thing in our life was destroyed. We don't exactly know what happened or what precipitated it, but at some point at 55 miles an hour, our vehicle lost control and went off the road, rolling 3 or 4 times. And this was before airbags, at least in our vehicle. And in just a few very short, tumultuous moments, our world was destroyed. Later found out that my wife wasn't dead, but when I looked across and saw her in the car, I thought she was. My door was jammed. I wasn't physically hurt. I literally pivoted with my ankle and my head. You know how there's that post between the front and back door of the cars. I hit that with my head, and my ankle pivoted in the front, and I was on the inside roll of the vehicle, the first one, where all the major damage would have happened. And so I wasn't hurt, but then I had to see everything because I was still conscious. And that's where my everything was destroyed. My nightmare began. I saw my wife, like I mentioned. I thought she was dead, blood, vomit. Then I turned to the back to see where my children were. And to my unspeakable horror, I saw my little girl, Abigail, 10 and a half months, hanging out the back window by the neck restraint that had failed on the car seat. And that, I don't know what happened. The next 15 seconds, all I have is this indescribable, unspeakable horror to get there in time to save her, because that's what daddies do. I don't know how I got out of the car. The door was jammed. I don't know if I went through the window. I don't know if I ripped it off its hinge. You don't know. They say parents do crazy stuff with the adrenaline. Who knows? I don't remember anything. Just that horror. When I finally got to her side and took her out of that strap, she was completely limp. And then I looked to see where my son was, Caleb, 3.5 years old, but he was not in the vehicle. And so I then, holding her in my hands, went searching for him. I finally found him about 100 feet away in the grass, not moving. And I laid her down by his side. I gave him a kiss. I looked back at the car, which was destroyed. And I remember just in complete shock, just numbly turning in circles and yelling out to God, "Where are you?" And so that began our journey into that darkness. Praise God, my wife did not die. She was med-flighted. There's all kinds of miracles that have happened, but of course we couldn't see that for a long time as we went into that dark place called grief. But I was completely useless as a father. I could do nothing to help my children. In fact, I remember yelling and screaming at the emergency professionals as they came, and they focused on me as the others were trying to take the roof off the car and so forth. As they strapped me onto the backboard, as they lifted me up to take me away, they tilted just enough that I was able to see a sweater over my daughter's face and a suit coat over my son's. And I yelled and I said, "Leave me alone, take care of my kids." But their focus at that moment was for the living. And they took me away. It sent us into a very, very dark place.
1: Where was God when your car accident happened? And also, where was God when you were grieving?
3: And the Bible talks about how he makes darkness his pavilion. Well, we don't always know that. And part of the grief is the being broken and being alone. It's devastating. And so for a while, we didn't know where he was. Except for the fact that he was there with people. When I got to the emergency room where my wife was flown to, there were 25 people there to surround me, to support me. There was one person who said, "I will stay with you so you don't have to be alone." There were people that took care and love and kindness, and that's where we saw the hands and the feet of God. Also, we found out later that the very first car on the scene that was following behind us and witnessed whatever happened, in that car was a critical care nurse on her way, more than an hour away, to the exact hospital that my wife was med-flighted to. And so she was on the scene immediately stabilizing my wife's neck and head, waiting for the emergency personnel to come. Miraculous. In fact, she was so moved by that situation and fully expected my wife to die that she didn't go to work that day and even missed the next one. And when she did come a few days later and met my wife, it was just a moment of worship and gratitude that God would have orchestrated that. So in the darkness, we didn't always know where he was. I really believe, for me, and I've described this in a number of different ways, but up to that point, I had, in a sense, put God in a box. And, God was who I studied, what I knew about, my theology. I would go look for people, listen to them long enough to tell where they're wrong, and then I would fix them or attempt to and see how well that went. God was what I could explain. And on that day, my box was destroyed. I cannot contain God. He can fill me, but I don't contain him. And in the months that followed, in the darkness and the pain and the devastation, as he then began to rebuild us and we came to know him as a God of love, deep, abiding, passionate love, not a God that I do things for, or that my relationship is based on what I did, but a God who is drawing us to himself. That incredible verse in Jeremiah, Behold, I have loved you with an everlasting love. Therefore, with loving kindness, I draw you. He did that in the darkness. And he began to rebuild us as we learned what love is. And so now he's filled us with his grace and his mercy, his presence. He's held us through the darkest possible place, they say. And he's proven to us that he's faithful. And so now I don't contain him. He fills me. And it's just a joy to see whatever he's doing all around me every day.
1: What does it mean for us to deal with our grief? And what happens if we keep ignoring it and pushing it away? How can ignoring our grief impact our families?
3: Nobody wants to go through the grief process. It's brutal. It just knocks you down and transforms our lives. But it doesn't go away. And we were fortunate to have a pastor who had realized that just the week in and week out messages here and there were not transforming people's lives. And he became a counselor. And he walked with us through the grief process. And it was an incredible gift, you know, to where he could meet with us individually and help me work through the anger. You know, where's God? I was doing everything right, you know, by whatever your list is for what Christians are supposed to be. I was ticking them all off, and I'd done everything we're supposed to be doing, and then my kids die after preaching. I mean, what more do you want, God? So, I mean, anger was a horrible place for me. And he helped us work through that God's big enough to handle that anger. The denial, we didn't struggle as much with. Penny had to fight to survive. You know, she had incredible brain trauma. Both of her lungs were collapsed. Her shoulder blade was broken. And in the process of it breaking, it tore out some of the nerves from her spinal column. So she's paralyzed in the left hand still to this day. So there wasn't much for, you know, denial wasn't as big of a thing, but anger for us, the bargaining, the stage that Kubler-Ross describes where you're making deals to go forward. It's horrible. You know, like, okay, God, I'll get out of bed. I'll function today, but you better send Jesus soon. All those kind of things. It was a very painful time. The depression, yikes. I mean, the depression that doesn't ever seem to end. No reason to get up. I remember we had some good friends who just quietly came one time to our home, just gently boxed up all the children's toys and things so we wouldn't have to see them all the time. And, you know, just put them into a safe place so that we could begin to go forward. There would be triggers that could happen, you know, months down the road that would just send us into another depression. No purpose, and the darkness is just absolutely horrendous. So anger, bargaining, depression, denial. And then eventually, a long time coming, eventually if you go through that process, and I think that's the point of your question here, if we don't deal with our grief, it does not go away. And I've seen so many people that get locked in a stage or two. And the thing that people don't understand is grief is not linear. It's not like I finish the anger stage, like, okay, now what's next? No, it cycles back and forth. And many people get high-centered, the way I kind of describe it, they get high-centered in one of those stages. And they learn to function, but they never become who they were before and who they could be if they were to work through the grief. I'm completely convinced that God's process as we go through grieving in a healthy way is to transform us through the pain, not always keeping us from it, but taking us through it, because then that transforms our lives so that we can then come alongside others who are also hurting like that.
1: I think one of the things that has been the most helpful to me, when I lost my mother, that really tore my world up in unimaginable ways. And one of the things that has really helped me heal is finding that purpose in the grief and in the whole experience itself. I experience that the most when I'm able to come along somebody else that is in the same throes of grief, and to be able to just sit with them through that and share a mutual common experience of that grief, and be able to just sometimes just be there. Sometimes it's just helping them step by step. It's a lot of listening, but in those moments, I begin to find purpose in my own experience, and it becomes a very healing process. Please share some stories of how you have helped other grieving families through your experience.
3: Yeah, it's just as you're describing there, Jonathan, the experience of empathy, the fact that you have gone through the pain, you recognize it in others. What we have noticed through the years is you become, because you've been wounded so deeply, is that you then recognize that same pain and brokenness in others. It's almost like the veil is pulled away, and so whereas other people may see a person that is on edge, in your face or whatever, we simply see, wow, they're hurting, they're broken. And so being able to come alongside and to share with them. I remember one particular time I was actually sharing our story in a sermon in a church. This was months, probably more than a year after our car accident. And after the service, people were coming by and saying thank you and so forth and whatever they say. And I saw this lady coming that just looked angry. Just her face was just almost shriveled up with anger. And before she got to me, I kind of pulled the elder aside and I said, "Who is that?" And he looked real quickly in this knowing glance and just kind of said, "Oh, yeah, yeah, that's so-and-so. She just lost her husband." And then I knew why she was angry. I mean, what I had shared, the testimony of God turning things for good and all those wonderful things in the midst of the pain, she wasn't there. And she was mad. And so the moment she came up to me, I simply opened up my body, in a sense, my arms, in a sense, opened up my body language. And I said to her, "I heard you just lost your husband. I'm so sorry." And she just melted and fell into my arms. She's an older woman. And I just held her, and she wept. And, you know, of course, the line of people kind of went around and detoured and so forth. And I just held her for even 15 or 20 seconds as she cried. And then remembering the things that we've gone through, remembering the acts of love and kindness, and realizing how beautiful it is to hear the name of the person that you've lost. Because what ends up happening is so oftentimes when people are grieving, the friends or otherwise, they're like, "Well, we don't want to say their kids' names because that'll just hurt them." Well, hello, we're hurting. There's nothing you're going to do to change that particular part. We're hurting regardless, but don't steal the memories away from us. You know, it's not like we didn't have children. We did. You know, we love them. We can't hold them right now, and we're devastated. We wake up in the middle of the night crying out, you know, because they're frozen and cold, buried in Michigan, and or what, you know, all these horrible things. But we're, don't steal the memories. Say their name. You know, what would they be doing now? Yeah, we're going to cry. Yes, we're going to hurt, but that's okay. It's normal. And so knowing that, I said to her, what was your husband's name? And she picked her head off my shoulder. She smiled as she was going into those memories. And she shared with me his name. I said, "What did you guys like to do together?" And oh, she went to a beautiful place for just a little bit. And then I messed up because my testimony was talking, in a sense, trying to call churches to be loving and kind and to serve. And like our little church had done around the Wisconsin Academy Church, they had just rallied around us. And so I had given specific examples. And so I then asked her, "Has your church loved you the way ours loved us?"
1: Oh, wow.
3: That angry, venomous face came back. And she almost spit the words out. She said, "No, they treated me a little different for a couple of weeks, like I had the flu, but then everyone forgot. And it was just so tragic. Her pain. She needed more of that love. But being able to recognize that. And so before we left that area, I talked with the elders of the church and I said, hey guys, there needs to be some tangible love and support here. Because when you're broken, you can't see God like you used to. You need to feel him and experience him through loving people. We literally need to become the hands and the feet and the hugs and the care. As one author says, we need to see God with skin on it. So I encourage that church to reach out and love.
1: Well, I'd like to get into some specifics. I mean, sometimes helping people who are grieving can be out of our comfort zone, to say the very least, if we aren't really accustomed to it. What is the best way to help someone we know who's grieving?
3: A lot of it would be to be present with them and to ask, you know, to give them a chance to share. Like I mentioned, even saying the name, asking for memories, listen as they share. Don't try to fix anything. You can't fix it. And try to avoid those wonderful little platitudes. Oh, it's going to be okay, blah, blah. It's not. It's a dark, horrendous place. And time in and of itself is not what heals necessarily, but time does alleviate some of the things. So being a

0: You know, Bible says, weep with those who are weeping, laugh with those who are laughing. Just be truly present. Be a friend who's there and willing to sit with them in that pain. Wonderful acts of kindness are always appreciated. There was a lady in our church that every single holiday, she would send us a card and say, I know you're hurting today. Even when we moved overseas, she was more faithful than family. It was incredible. Just that conscious love as she was there. Sometimes even giving permission. We had some of our closest friends who had children the same age as ours. They came to us after the accident, about a month after the accident. And they said, you know, Brian and Penny, we love you. There's nothing that you can do that'll change that. We love you. But we know that probably every time you see us and our family, it tears you to pieces. And so we want you to know it's okay if you need to stay away from us for a while. And I remember thinking, oh, no, you're fine. You know, and I was all my bravado. I said, it'll be okay. But they were right. Every time we'd see their kids, our brains would just get torn up and we'd be like, what would ours be doing? And so we naturally just pulled away from them, but they had lovingly shared that with us. They had held some good boundaries. They had let us know that they cared for us. And it was incredible. And God worked things out and we were able to come back, that we ended up being next door neighbors after God had given us two beautiful children after that. And he worked things out in just miraculous ways. So just being present with people.
1: What are some of the common signs someone is grieving that are often interpreted as something else?
0: Hurt people, anger. You know, the reality is we live in a world that denies, medicates, runs from pain. And so it shows up in other ways. So for me, I pretty much, when somebody's hurting someone else, when I was short-tempered, all those different evidences of being broken, it's because there's an unresolved pain or loss in their life. So there's all kinds of signs. Yeah, hurt people. The same is true that loved people love people, and forgiven people forgive people.
1: Brian, how can dads connect with you to get help with their grief or find out what you're doing?
0: Yeah, well, I wrote our book, like you already mentioned. So that's available on Amazon and Audible. I actually read the book as well. That was an experience also. And on Kindle, they can, of course, reach out to you or to me, email and so forth. I'm currently serving in the Iowa, Missouri Conference and loving people with some country churches. I'd be thrilled to connect with people and walk with them. I've done a number of different programs and longer ones than this, where kind of walking through these situations and more stories. But I'd be thrilled to connect with them.
1: Also, if you go to thefatherhoodchallenge.com, that's thefatherhoodchallenge.com, and you go to this episode, look below the episode description. I'll also have the links right there where you can go directly and find the book. And you can order the book or you can download the book for Kindle. So I will provide the link there. So, Brian, as we close, what is your challenge to dads listening now?
0: I would challenge dads to never take a moment for granted and to love deeply. If you feel led to give a gift, give it. Be irrational in gift giving and loving and spending time sitting there. Just truly look into the eyes of your spouse, your children. Be present. Put that phone down. Disconnect your brain from all these other things and love deeply and love well. Don't put those things off. You never know how quickly it all can change. And you know, God has blessed us now with four more children in the aftermath. And it for us, it's just a gift. Each and every day is a gift to be able to love and to connect and to be present with people. So please, fathers out there, choose to be true men where you're loving deeply and walking alongside your spouse, your children, your relationships. Be present, be real.

0: and be blessed.
1: That has been a powerful way to wrap up this discussion. I read Undeniable cover to cover, and I found it very, very helpful through my own personal challenges with grief that I've gone through and in some cases still going through. And it's been a very useful resource for me to help others going through the same process. So I would definitely say read Undeniable cover to cover. It will challenge you, and it will also guide you along the way through this process of how you deal with grief or how you can help others with the same process. Brian, thank you so much for being on the Fatherhood Challenge. It's been an absolute honor to have you. Thank you so much.
0: I appreciate the opportunity and the privilege.
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4: Hi, this is Julie Busteed with the Christian Working Woman. And have you ever thought about what the lack of integrity in the marketplace actually costs American corporations? What happens when employees and or employers don't work or operate by high standards of integrity? Studies have shown that it is a much larger amount than you would imagine. But really the question is, how can we reintroduce integrity into the marketplace? Well, there's only one way to do that, and that's what Mary Lohman is going to talk about today. I invite you to stay with us for this important discussion. And if this is your first time to catch our program, we welcome you. For many years, the Christian Working Woman has been encouraging Christians in the marketplace to become ambassadors for Jesus Christ right there on their job. Many times you'll find yourself working with what could be called an unreached people group, coworkers who have not heard or responded to the gospel of Jesus Christ, and you have a wonderful opportunity to let your light so shine that they will see your good works and glorify God, as Jesus told us to do. Well, let's join Mary as she addresses this critical topic of integrity in the marketplace.
5: Thanks, Julie. I'm told that business schools are hurriedly designing and incorporating courses on ethics. Seminars and management training are focusing on integrity. Seems to be a sudden awareness of our need for integrity in the marketplace. Employee theft is a problem of great magnitude, as well as lack of employee loyalty. But after all, how can you motivate loyalty if you engage in business dealings that are a bit shady or treat employees unfairly? And now corporate America says, how can we put values and integrity back in our good old American system? Well, it will only happen as individuals put integrity back into their personal lives and make it a high priority. And that will only happen when we're motivated from within, not from without. All the training courses in the world cannot instill integrity into a person's heart. That has to come from a belief system which is committed to doing what's right, regardless of the cost. If we do what's right only as a manipulative tool to get where we want to go, only because it's the in thing to do, we'll find ourselves waffling all over the place. Doing the right thing takes an internal belief and commitment and a standard by which we operate. It takes absolutes, and it takes an internal power which many seem to lack. If I ask you what was the best book on business principles, customer service, how to succeed, how to get along with people, how to handle a difficult boss, and how to deal with decisions of integrity on your job, what book would you recommend? Not too many people would ever think of the Bible as relevant to those issues, but let me tell you, it's the textbook and the authority which we need. If you don't have an authority and a standard by which actions and attitudes are judged, you'll never have real integrity, personal or corporate. Relative truth doesn't work. It's another name for compromise, a moving standard that changes based on how you feel versus how I feel, or contingent on circumstances. It's no standard at all. The Bible is dogmatic. It gives us very strong guidelines in many areas with no room for argument. That causes many people a lot of difficulty because by nature, we just don't like to be told where the limits are. But the interesting thing is, biblical principles work, and they work in the marketplace equally as well as anywhere else. The best customer service philosophy in the world will be based on what we call the golden rule, which Jesus set forth 2,000 years ago. Treat other people the way you would like to be treated if you were in their shoes. Now, when we base our business philosophy on that principle, we find that we design an absolutely dynamite system and a good way to deal with people, whether they are customers or employees or vendors. God's principles, when practiced, will benefit anyone. That's because He's the Creator. He knows how things should work. He knows how people are motivated. He knows what makes all of us tick, and His principles are based on long-term profit. God doesn't go for the instant answers that most of us look for. He has marvelous strategic insight. And when He sets forth a principle, it's always to our benefit to follow them. So regardless of whether a person or an organization recognizes God or His principles, when those principles are followed, they bring success. Proverbs 21:21 tells us that he or she who pursues righteousness and love finds life, prosperity, and honor. Pursuing righteousness and love, there's the secret to integrity. Don't let that word righteousness throw you. It doesn't mean perfection or weirdness. It simply means doing the right thing. If you and I are committed to do the right thing in every situation in our lives and to act out of love for other people, we will be people of integrity. And that integrity will bring prosperity and honor. But more importantly, as Christians in the workplace, it will open the door of witness to those around us that is stronger than any words we could ever say. A life of righteousness and love is a light that cannot be hidden. It is what I call a question-generating life, one that causes someone along the way to stop you and say, "Hey, what's different about you?" Well, now what I'd like to do this week and next is take three case studies where integrity is at stake and ask ourselves, what's the biblical way to deal with them? These are only three of many situations you may face, but hopefully they'll give you some food for thought as to how you can apply biblical principles to your ethical dilemmas. Case number one, your departmental manager is not liked by any of the employees. She's very unfair. She's discourteous to everyone. And in addition, she doesn't perform her own duties well at all. So everyone in the department talks about her in derogatory ways all the time. And you've been a part of that malicious talk at times. But you've decided that you don't want to be a part of that character assassination any longer. How will you keep from getting caught up in this office gossip? Well, first, let me ask a very basic question. Do you think this is a question of ethics and integrity? Is it unethical to gossip about someone, especially if what you're saying is true? You're not making it up or enlarging on it. Would this kind of behavior be viewed as a lack of integrity? Well, let's go back to our verse in Proverbs 21:21. He who pursues righteousness and love finds life, prosperity, and honor. And as I said, righteousness is simply doing the right thing. Here's another biblical principle to consider from Ephesians. Do not let any unwholesome talk come out of your mouths, but only what is helpful for building others up according to their needs, that it may benefit those who listen. I will grant you that in the world's view, gossip and backbiting would most likely not be considered unethical behavior. But God's word makes it clear that it is. No unwholesome talk out of our mouths. That's the standard. Only what will build others up and benefit those who listen. This is not a moving standard. It remains steadfast regardless of the circumstances. So in this case study, we have a difficult manager, one who makes your job difficult, and it's particularly hard to keep your mouth shut in these situations. But the standard doesn't change for the difficult manager. No unwholesome talk. That's it. Now, if you decide to live your life by that standard of integrity, how will you handle situations where others are talking about the boss behind her back? Well, here are some suggestions. Get up and leave if you possibly can. Just walk away from those conversations. Do it quietly. Try not to call attention to it. You don't want to announce, "I'm not going to listen to this kind of gossip. I'm leaving." That's not necessary. Not a good idea. But walk away if you can. Someone may notice, but that's okay. If walking away is not an option, try changing the subject. Just find another topic and start in, rather assertively, talking about something else which is harmless and not derogatory. That'll take some fortitude and guts on your part, but you can do it nicely. Remember, it's okay if someone notices you're purposely changing the subject, but do it as gently as you can. And then I would add, don't be afraid to say, instead of talking about her, why don't we talk to her? There may be occasions when you'll have to state your objections to the gossip. Again, do it as nicely and gently and non-judgmentally as you can, but you shouldn't be afraid to stand up for what you think is right. You know, integrity can be costly. If we determine to live our lives by Proverbs 21:21 and pursue righteousness and love in all we do, it won't always be popular. Jesus told us that people like darkness because their deeds are evil. And when our integrity turns a light on and exposes dark areas, we may not be appreciated for it. You have to be prepared to pay the price. But you shouldn't purposely expose someone or make an example out of them. Well, next week I'm going to look at some other real-life situations where we have to make ethical choices in the marketplace. I hope you'll take some time this week to consider the biblical imperative for a life of integrity and ask God to show you any areas in your own life where you've let down the bar a bit and lowered the standards. Pray that verse in Proverbs 21:21 this week. Lord, help me to pursue righteousness and love in everything I do. Help me to simply do the right thing, no matter what the situation is, no matter how alone I may be, no matter what it may cost me. Give me your power to make right ethical choices. I can only imagine what would happen if every Christian in the marketplace started to pray that way every morning before going to work. I'm telling you, it'd make a difference in our witness for Jesus. We might find ourselves out on a limb occasionally, but if we simply do what's right to do, we're never going to be out on that limb by ourselves. Jesus will be with us, and He's promised we will prosper and be honored if we pursue righteousness and love. My friend was telling me that he went to a training that his company provided, paying thousands of dollars for this man to come in and tell them how they could improve their work and their productivity. And he gave 10 points, and my friend said, every one of them came right out of the book of Proverbs. And afterwards, he went up to him and said, Did you realize that when you said this, it's exactly what the Bible says? And he gave him several examples. And the man was rather wide-eyed and said, well, maybe you shouldn't talk about that too much. But the truth was, he was presenting biblical principles to a secular audience, and he didn't even know they were biblical. And he was saying, this is the way you can be successful. God's word is relevant in everything we do. We can trust it, and I trust that you will take seriously doing the right thing no matter what, according to God's word, setting your standards by his word. So I just want to encourage you to know that living by God's standards is always the best way. Now, I don't think that necessarily means prosperity by the world's measure, but prosperity in God's eyes. A healthy and prosperous soul is far more important than a prosperous lifestyle. And the honor may not come immediately, but if God has promised it, it will come. We can trust him.
6: Mary, these real-life case studies really help us understand more clearly what integrity on the job looks like. And certainly, confronting the gossip that is often so rampant and harmful is a good example of a common area where we need to practice biblical integrity at work and home and everywhere else for that matter. I invite you to tune in next week as Mary presents two more case studies on integrity in the marketplace, and more importantly, set your will to be a person of integrity in the week ahead. If a copy of this two-part devotional would truly be helpful to you, or you would like to share it with someone else, then please visit our website at christianworkingwoman.org. 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Thank you for joining us today. I'm Julie Busteed, and I hope you'll tune in next week for more from the Christian Working Woman.

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1: Joined skin may sound like a childish nickname, but it was a hurtful one that haunted Kadiatu and her mother. 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When Kadiatu stepped aboard the ship, something began to change. 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The pain eased, the burden began lifting, and the little girl, once known for her scars, could finally be known simply as Kadiatu again.
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6: Living for the Lord comes down to really one commandment. We have it for you in John chapter 15, verse 12. I command you to love each other in the same way that I love you. The words of Jesus from John chapter 15, verse 12.

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1: Thou shalt love the Lord thy God. These words shall be in thine heart.
2: Teach them diligently unto thy children.
1: Talk of them when thou sittest in thine house and when thou walkest by the way.
2: Bind them for a sign upon thine hand.
1: They shall be as frontlets between thine eyes.
2: Write them upon the posts of thy house.
1: This is Families of Faith. And welcome to another episode of Families of Faith. My name is Tim. Stacy, my wife, is with me, and we look forward to sharing with you about something that actually we have both struggled with in our lives.
2: We have.
1: So this is going to be confession time, right?
2: It is. It's not a good time.
1: But before we get to that, we want to thank you for joining us today. You might be listening on the radio. If you are, if you'd like to watch these episodes, you can go to our website at pathwaytoparadise.org. 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We are also on Spotify and most of the major podcast platforms, so you can take us with you wherever you go and just binge watch or listen to Families of Faith episodes. We want to share some comments that we have received recently. And the first one was from Doran Balaban 128 on YouTube. Thank you so much for your desire to help others in their marriage relationship. May God richly bless you. Well, thank you very much.
2: Thank you for the encouragement. It's a blessing to hear from listeners.
1: That's right. Laurelium 665 said, thank you for the great work helping marriages for heaven and even how to have a better marriage here on earth. We hope we can continue improving our marriages here on earth.
2: We pray so. Yes.
1: That's certainly one of the big goals of Families of Faith. Mm-hmm. And then this was an interesting message in response to an episode we did several months ago near Halloween. Sheepdog 72 wrote this, hi, I am an ex-practicing Celt. My mother was a witch. I am now saved by the grace, love, and sacrifice of Jesus Christ. I have been trying to share this message and have gotten huge pushback from other Christians. Thank you for sharing your knowledge to people. God bless you and protect you. Have to remember, we are in a spiritual battle.
2: That's for sure.
1: That's what the Bible says.
2: We need to stay in God's word, which is what we're going to try to help you do.
1: That's right.
2: Help us do as well.
1: Okay, it is time for the parenting booster. So,
2: okay.
1: Stacy, what do we have?
2: Here it is. Go on a date with your spouse.
1: Ooh, better explain that.
2: It doesn't sound like a
1: parent. I like the sounds of it.
2: It doesn't sound like a parenting booster, does it?
1: Not really.
2: It sounds like a marriage booster, but it's actually both. Of course, going on a date with your spouse will help your marriage, but it may not be thought of like this all the time. It will actually help your kids a lot, because when they see mom and dad are doing well, their marriage is strong, they're more secure, and they're more happy and at peace. So whether they show it or not, kids like to see mom and dad go on a date. That's our belief.
1: Gives them the security they need, that mom and dad are okay.
2: That's right. So that's a parenting booster, actually both.
1: Okay. All right. If you have a tip that you'd like us to share, please write us. Go to our website at pathwaytoparadise.org. Leave a comment for us there, and who knows, maybe your marriage or parenting booster will find its way onto the show.
2: There we go.
1: Okay, we're going to have a word of prayer, and then it'll be time for confessions. Okay. Heavenly Father, thank you for the life you've given to each one of us today. We thank you for each person, each family who is listening or watching as well. And as we talk today about something that many of us struggle with, we ask that you would guide and direct us through your Holy Spirit and the things that are written in the Bible. We pray in Jesus' name. Amen.
2: Amen. So what's our topic? What are we scared to confess?
1: Well, if you're on YouTube, you've already seen the title probably, so it's not a surprise. But if you're listening on the radio, you don't know yet what we're about to talk about. And we are going to talk about the dangers of being a people pleaser.
2: Mm-hmm. Why people pleasers are unhappy. And we'll read a few sayings that we found interesting as we were preparing this topic.
1: These are quotes found on Google, so they have to be true, right? We believe they are. We're going to share them.
2: Okay, you go first.
1: Okay, Aesop supposedly said, if you try to please all, you please none.
2: Okay, wow.
1: I think there's a lot of truth in that.
2: Yes, I think so too. How about this one? Who's that by?
1: Lao Tzu.
2: Okay, Lao Tzu. Care about what other people think and you will always be their prisoner.
1: Now that's very profound. Mm-hmm. Because a lot of us go through life, if you're of the group that we feel like we have been as people pleasers, we make many of our decisions based on how we think other people are going to think about it or respond, not mm-hmm. necessarily on what we would wish to do or choose to do if it were only up to us.
2: I like to think that we're getting better at it. Are we getting better?
1: Oh, I think so.
2: Okay, good. Have we struggled with it? Yes, we have.
1: This is one of those things where there is a balance mm-hmm. because it does matter our impact on other people.
2: Sure.
1: And I think this is part of what makes it so difficult for many of us is because we want to be kind and nice to other people. But there can be another side to it where it's more selfish.
2: Oh, yeah.
1: Or fear-based. Uh-huh. Either way.
2: Exactly. So we'll get into that more.
1: Okay.
2: After these more statements.
1: Here is an anonymous statement. People pleasers often say yes to avoid the anxiety of saying no.
2: We've seen this a lot in our life, haven't we?
1: More so, it seems, recently.
2: Is it us?
1: Or... Maybe I'm asking too many things of people. But we've discovered that many people simply have a very hard time telling you no.
2: And we would prefer they say no than to wait for a yes.
1: Yes. So for all of you people that don't say no out there, it can be very frustrating when you don't hear an answer.
2: You would actually please people more if you said no.
1: That's right. We just need to know where you stand on things.
2: That's right.
1: Yeah. So that's a very real issue.
2: It sure is.
1: And whoever said that, I think, nailed it right on the head.
2: Well, and we've probably even done it at times, been afraid to say no. Maybe we've even taken on too much because we're afraid people won't like us as much if we say no, or that, we're fearful of the results.
1: A lot of that is simply having a healthy understanding of your own boundaries.
2: Mm-hmm.
1: And
2: mm-hmm.
1: what you should be doing in cases, or what you can do realistically in other cases, sometimes just what do you want to do, and that's mm-hmm. okay. So understanding those boundaries is a huge part of it, and then getting comfortable within your boundaries and not being afraid to defend them.
2: Mm-hmm. That's taken us some time to learn.
1: It has.
2: Just quite honestly. Yeah. Okay. Here's another one. If you live for people's acceptance, you will die for their rejection.
1: Die from their rejection.
2: Sorry, from their... I think I might need reading glasses. Actually, I don't have my contacts in. That's probably the problem.
1: On the computer, though, we can just zoom it up.
2: Let me read that again. Okay. If you live for people's acceptance, you will die from their rejection.
1: Okay.
2: That's pretty interesting.
1: It is. Mm-hmm. I think a lot of people pleasers, I don't know what the word is you want to use, we find it very easy to get our energy or our source of affirmation from what other people are thinking about us or what we mm-hmm. think they're thinking about us.
2: Mm-hmm. Mm-hmm. Yeah, that just puts you in a very vulnerable spot, because if you think everybody's accepting you, then you're happy. But the minute you think, your perception might be wrong too. But the minute you think they're not thinking good of you, oh, you're going to take a dip and feel bad. Like they can, like a yo-yo, they can just swing you around.
1: Now, depending on our personalities and the situations, you know, that we have in our lives, this people-pleasing thing can manifest itself in different ways. Mm-hmm. Sometimes it's through getting addicted, and I'll use that word, getting addicted to affirmation or applause or flattery.
2: Good point.
1: And I'll be honest, I've been in that place before.
2: Mm-hmm.
1: And that's not a good place to be in. because you get used to people praising you for what you're doing. And when that praise stops, and it always will sooner or later, if that's what you're pulling from to get through life or to give you your worth or meaning, you're going to be in a bad place.
2: You're in a bad spot.
1: Now, in other situations, it may be people that feel like they're always hearing negative from others. You know, you're not doing this right or so forth. And so they're kind of getting the other end of the spectrum. And so they end up doing everything they can just to get some word of affirmation. Either way, it's not a good place to be in. It can be very unhealthy.
2: Good points there. Eleanor Roosevelt, this is an interesting one. Read that. That's an interesting angle.
1: You wouldn't worry so much about what others think of you if you realized how seldom they do.
2: That's funny, isn't it? I mean, and maybe sometimes they actually are talking. I mean, we know people talk, but many times our fear of that person talking is worse than it really is in reality.
1: Well, and that's true in many ways, in many situations in life. Most often things don't end up being as bad as we are afraid of. And it's simply, like you're saying, it's simply the fear of the imaginary or the unknown that is so crippling in many cases.
2: That's right. Okay, the last little saying is from Aristotle. There is only one way to avoid criticism. Do nothing, say nothing, and be nothing.
1: And there have been days when I've been tempted to live that way. Right? You put on your helmet and sit in your bathtub with styrofoam around you so you won't do anything or get hurt at all, and you just want to stay there.
2: I haven't seen you do that.
1: No, I've never done that.
2: Okay. Oh, dear. But what makes me shudder about this whole topic of people-pleasing for myself is the selfish aspect of it, because if I'm really just worried about what people think of me because I want to be liked, then those are all for selfish reasons. And that really is a scary place to be.
1: It is, but it's a very subtle thing too, because I think very rarely when we're in a trap or a rut of being a people pleaser, we don't think of it as being selfish. We actually think of it as being thoughtful of others or considerate of others, usually.
2: I know. So it's very subtle. And I suppose there are times where you can be thoughtful of others. But
1: yes, please don't misunderstand us. We definitely want to be considerate and helpful toward others. But again, there's a boundary there that we each must have in our own lives, and it goes for families as well. It goes for any kind of a relationship. Everybody will be happier. Everybody will be healthier if the boundaries are respected and understood.
2: Well said. Well said. So before we look at the greatest example that has ever lived, and that is Jesus and his perfect example in this specific area, we just want to show you a really neat book. And I know this is really... which angle should I be showing it?
1: Well, you got to tell them what it is, because some people are listening on the radio. They're not going to see it.
2: Thank you, honey. You go for it.
1: This is a book by the Christian author Max Lucado, and it is a kid's book, actually. So it's beautifully illustrated. It's called You Are Special.
2: This is kind of the original one of these picture books that he has written, but he has a series of different ones. It's talking about Wemmick people, little wooden people, but they're illustrating really important points. And this one fits our topic today.
1: Yeah, and the setting for all these stories is that there's a toy maker who represents God. And so he creates all these little wooden toys. And in the story, they come to life and
2: they're like little people.
1: They have their situations.
2: So I know you can't, but let's just take the point of it. I know some people might struggle that it's not real people, but the point here is really powerful. So we're just going to give you a quick glimpse at it. Maybe you'll want to get your children this book to help them learn this lesson. So the town has a lot of little wooden people. They're called Wemmicks, and Eli is the wood carver at the top of the hill. And all these little wooden people are going around with a box full of stars and dots. in their box, stickers, stars and dots.
1: Stars are good, dots are bad.
2: Exactly. And they're going around sticking them on people. So if somebody does something good, they give them a star. If somebody does something bad, they give them a dot.
1: Or if they think they look good, they're attractive, they get 2 stars maybe.
2: Yes.
1: If they think they're ugly, they get many dots.
2: Yes. And the list goes on.
1: Yeah.
2: And so they, in their little ways and, you know, summing it up how they think, they give all these stickers. Okay. So all these people are full of stickers all over them. And the talented ones, you know, they get lots of stars. And well, anyways, there's this little guy, Punchinello, and he's short. His wood is actually out of willow wood, which is actually another neat point, because all these wood grains that the carver makes these people out of, they have different strengths, right? Just like people, we all have different strengths and weaknesses. But he's made out of willow, so his wood is more flexible, and he's short. And anyways, but he's not good at everything, and so they'll put dots on him when he does something bad, and he's getting full of dots, and he's very discouraged and very down. He can hardly look up. He's so weighted down. And then one day he meets this little gal. Her name's Lucia, and she has no dots and no stars, and he can't figure out how in the world everybody has dots or stars or both, you know, how does she have none? And so he asks her, what's your trick? You know, why don't you have any stickers on you? And she says, every day I go to see Eli at the top of the hill. He's the Wemmick wood
1: creator.
2: Carver, the creator, you know, representing Jesus. Oh, God.
1: Let me interrupt you.
2: Yes.
1: This is a really important point,
2: mm-hmm.
1: is that, and we'll see this illustrated in the life of Jesus before we're done here, but we need to, a mature Christianity is a place where we are not affected by negative things that people say, mm-hmm. or by flattery and praise that mm-hmm. people may give us.
2: Yes. Good.
1: All of it falls off.
2: Mm-hmm.
1: And that's not an easy place for us to get to, but this is where God's trying to bring us.
2: This is where we need to be at, the place we're striving to be. And so he sees this Lucia at that point, you know, nothing is sticking to her. She's very cheerful and happy, but she has no stickers of any kind. So he considers going up and seeing Eli, the woodcarver. And so he does. And he's a little tiny guy compared to the big desk. Anyways, he goes up there, and just to read a couple quick pages at the end to give you the punchline here. Eli stooped down and picked him up and set him on the bench. The maker spoke thoughtfully as he looked at the gray dots. Looks like you've been given some bad marks. I didn't mean to, Eli. I really tried hard. Oh, you don't have to defend yourself to me, child. I don't care what the other Wemmicks think. You don't? No, and you shouldn't either. Who are they to give stars or dots? They're Wemmicks just like you. What they think doesn't matter, Punchinello. All that matters is what I think. And I think you are pretty special. Punchinello laughed. Me? Special? Why? I can't walk fast. I can't jump. My paint is peeling. Why do I matter to you? Eli looked at Punchinello, put his hands on those small wooden shoulders, and spoke very, very slowly. Because you're mine. That's why you matter to me. Punchinello had never had anyone look at him like this, much less his maker. He didn't know what to say. Every day, I've been hoping you'd come, Eli explained. I came because I met someone who had no marks, said Punchinello. I know. She told me about you. Why don't the stickers stay on her? The maker spoke softly. Because she has decided that what I think is more important than what they think. The stickers only stick if you let them. What? The stickers only stick if they matter to you. The more you trust my love, the less you care about their stickers. I'm not sure I understand. Eli smiled. You will. But it will take time. You've got a lot of marks. For now, just come to see me every day and let me remind you how much I care. And Eli lifted Punchinello off the bench and set him on the ground. "Remember," Eli said as the Wemmick walked out the door, "you are special because I made you, and I don't make mistakes." Punchinello didn't stop, but in his heart he thought, "I think he really means it." And when he did, a dot fell to the ground. Isn't that nice?
1: It's a cute little story, but it has some powerful lessons in it.
2: Yes.
1: And the point that it really makes there in those final pages is that we are created by God.
2: Amen.
1: And because of that, because we have a creator, because we're not here by accident, this should give value and meaning to each one of us.
2: Amen. So that's a great story to share with your children to help them understand their worth and how to avoid this people pleaser mess that we can get into.
1: Let's look at a few things the Bible tells us in regards to Jesus, who, as in all things, is our role model in this aspect as well. I'm going to read John 2, verse 24. It's a short verse, but it says, "Jesus did not commit himself unto them because he knew all men." Now, we should put it in context. He had just worked his first miracle, which was turning the water into the wine at the wedding feast. Mm. Of course, everyone got excited. News spread. You know, an amazing miracle has happened. And right after that, later in verse chapter 2 of the Gospel of John, Jesus cleanses the temple for the first time. And he gets some opposition from that, from the leaders. And so in John chapter 2, Jesus is both being praised and he's being attacked. Mm-hmm. For what he's done. And this verse I just read comes at the end of the chapter. Jesus did not commit himself unto them because he knew all men. Mm. He needed not that any man should testify of him, for he knew what was in a man. In other words, Jesus was unaffected by both the praise and the flattery on the one hand and on the attacks and the condemnation on the other hand.
2: Yes.
1: It's a model for us.
2: Oh, powerful. I'm so glad he was like that for our example. Then John 8:29 says, "And he that sent me is with me. The Father hath not left me alone, for I do always those things that please him." So right there it shows, you know, his goal was not to please man. And it shouldn't be our goal either. Our goal, and besides, I should just say, that's a way too low of a bar. You know, human beings, why are we trying to strive to be like a human? I mean, he's our perfect example. And
1: again, it comes back to worldview, right? Mm-hmm. If we understand biblically that we are created, that there is a God who rules over everything, and that the things that happen in this life are not the end all, right? There's another life to come. Mm-hmm. It really helps us in this journey of putting things in perspective. On the other hand, if you believe this is all there is, it makes it a lot more difficult to have that transcendent view of life if you believe all that you have is right here.
2: Mm-hmm.
1: Okay, Acts 5, verse 29, now is not Jesus speaking, but these are some of the disciples not long after Jesus has gone back to heaven, and now they are on trial, essentially, for their words and their actions. And so here is their response, Acts chapter 5, verse 29. "Peter and the other apostles answered and said, 'We ought to obey God rather than men.'" So kind of the same attitude that we're seeing here.
2: Very good. I'm glad they got to that point. They could say that.
1: But we do want to make this clear as well. The Bible also says that we should obey our rulers, right? As long as we're not disobeying God by doing what the government or parents or whoever it may be that, you know, has authority. So there's always a balance. There's the obedience that Christians need to exhibit as it's appropriate. And in the point we were making previously about Jesus, he was always helping people. Mm-hmm. That's what his life was all about. But he wasn't drawing his meaning and his value from the response to that help that he was giving. And I think that's an important distinction.
2: Yeah, if it is possible, live at peace with all men. But this is so well put. We ought to obey God rather than men. When there comes to be a clash there, and there will be,
1: there has been,
2: who do you obey? You know, God. And who do you please? Yes.
1: Okay, Colossians 3:23.
2: And whatsoever ye do, do it heartily as to the Lord and not unto men.
1: Okay, so I think the focus of all of these verses, or many of them, and we could have shared many others, of course, is that when we are spending time with God, when we are connected with Him, when we recognize that He is our Creator, that He is the one that we ultimately have to answer to.
2: Yes.
1: It helps put life in perspective and frees us from the fear of other people.
2: You know, we go through different stages in our life as we grow. And, you know, often the teen years produce in us this desire to be accepted and liked by our peers. And it takes a while to get that out of us, I think. And it's just a human nature.
1: It's a human nature thing.
2: Yes, it is. But the take-home point is, let's be God pleasers, not people pleasers, right? That's the bottom line.
1: And we've told you a couple times in the show today, we have both struggled with this in our lives. And so we're recovering people pleasers.
2: We're trying to recover, yes.
1: But this is something that God can help us with, and He wants to. Mm-hmm. And as with so many other things in life, the key is having Christ living in us and through us. Mm-hmm. And so that daily connection with Him, that daily surrender of our lives to Him, and that daily simple prayer, Lord, I can't live this day correctly on my own. I'm going to make mistakes. And so please, live your life through me. Give me the words, give me the actions, give me the thoughts to think. He'll answer that, and He will start living His life through you.

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2: Hello, and welcome to the wrap-up edition of Between the Lines. I'm Keith Kelly, and I know what a few of you are saying. Wrap-up? Wrap-up of what? Well, I'm so glad you asked. Today, as with every weekend edition, our teacher, Pastor Don Pate, is going to wrap up the last five discussions of a series that have been really, really helpful to me. He's going to bring to conclusion our discussion on a very, very old book, the Book of Job. In the last five visits, we've discovered that Job had to spend a lot of time counteracting some really lousy thinking and claims about God. And I'm glad he did, because the man has helped me a great deal. But today, Pastor Don tells me that Job is also going to get his comeuppance. Today, God is going to straighten Job out, but in a very strange manner. I'm not sure how Job's fingernails and hair and intestines all fit into this, but I'm looking forward to discovering it. Let's join our teacher now, as he shows us that when it was all said and done, Job basically had one thing to say. Well, hush my mouth.
3: Now, when it was all said and done, Job had done a pretty good job. I mean, he had contradicted his buddies who had come to straighten him out, and they'd shared their stinking philosophies, their bad philosophies. They'd pawned him off as truth, but Job had done pretty well. I mean, the man had to pat himself on the back. He'd figured out some of the garbage thinking pretty well, and he could sit there, even though he was not feeling well. You know, the world had fallen apart, and he had the sores and was aching, and his wife was nagging on him. I mean, you know, all things considered, life wasn't really, really great anymore, but at least Job had the satisfaction of sitting in front of his tent knowing that these boys who had come to him with their half-truths, you know, trying to claim some truths about the God and the universe and this kind of thing, that he had, you know, he had completely negated their arguments and sent them home packing with their tail between their legs. Now, you got to give the man credit. And so it was that one day, after Job had dispersed his friends, sent them home with a lot to think about, he may have been sitting in front of his tent a little bit smug. Well, not feeling real great, but a little bit smug. When maybe there was a bit of a voice, I don't know, a tap on the shoulder or something like this, and Job may have turned around expecting it to be one of his friends coming back to apologize, you know, because they had wasted his time with bad theories and philosophy. Turned around, and lo and behold, it wasn't one of his friends. Don't ask me. I don't know what the portrayal might have been. Was it an angelic kind of appearance? Was it a light beam? I don't know. But it was, without question, the Lord. And at that moment, in the presence of the Lord, it may be that Job's arrogance melted a bit. Instead of immediately saying, "Oh, Lord, you should have been here. It would have been great." Yeah, I mean, you wouldn't have had to say a word, Lord. I mean, those boys, they came up with all their stuff about shame and guilt and how that all this bad stuff came about as a result of the fact that I wasn't a good enough guy and all that. But Lord, I knew better than that. And so, Lord, you didn't even have to intervene. I spoke up for you. I have a feeling that in the presence of the Lord, maybe Job wasn't ready to throw that out. Maybe his arrogance would get melted in the presence of the Lord. But even at that, the Lord still had some things to teach his friend Job. And it may have happened this way. Tap, tap, tap. you must be the Lord. Yes. Yes, Job, my friend, I am the Lord. Oh, Lord, I wasn't able to clean the house for you because there isn't much of a house left, and I haven't been feeling well, I think you know that, and I've had a lot of company, but, you know, Lord, I'm glad you're here. What can I do for you? Oh, well, Job, actually, there really isn't anything you can do for me. I'm actually here for you. Oh, you're here for me, Lord. I've got it, Lord, because I did so well. You're actually going to come now and bless me. Because, you see, I didn't mumble and I didn't snarl. And

Even when my wife told me that I should just curse you and die, I didn't do it. You know, I bit my tongue. I kind of wanted to, Lord. I know that. You know that. I mean, I'll confess the truth. But I didn't do it. I was sitting here, and I didn't curse you, and I didn't make fun of you, and I didn't shame you. And then when my friends came and they were saying lousy things about you, I did my best, Lord. I can honestly say that. You know, I did my best. Yes, Job, I understand that. But Job, I'm not here really to discuss all of that. Oh, well, okay, you are here to bless me. Yes, Job, I am here to bless you, but it might not be in the way that you expect. Lord, I don't get it. At this point, Job may have started scratching his beard. Lord, you said, I think you said you were going to bless me, and you know, I can think of all kinds of ways you could bless me. You know, I lost a lot of money, and I lost a lot of cattle, and my property got devastated, and of course, I lost my children. And you know, Lord, there's got to be any number of ways you could, you know, kind of make it up to me, and you could bless me. Well, Job, yes, yes, that's true. I could do that. But Job, there's actually some things that I could do that would be a better blessing to you than that. You're kidding. Oh, man. You know, maybe the calculator inside of Job's mind started spinning. Oh, boy, if God is going to give me more than the things that I talked about. I mean, you know, I had a lot of wealth, and I had possessions, and I had family and reputation. And, you know, I mean, God is going to give me more than that. All right. You know, open up the bank account. This is going to be pretty good. At that moment, the Lord, certainly understanding the thinking of Job, may have said, Job, time out, my friend. Before you start writing checks against all the things that you think will be the blessings, let me share with you actually what the blessing is going to be. Yes, Lord, I'm ready. I'm ready. Job, the blessing that I'm going to give you is going to be an incredible blessing, an ultimate blessing, the very best blessing you can get. Ooh, yeah, bring it on, Lord. What's it going to be? Job, my friend, I'm here to straighten you out. Straighten me out? Lord, I thought I was doing pretty good. I mean, wasn't I? Job, don't get me wrong. I was even able to defend you before Satan himself. I mean, I looked at Satan and I said, have you considered my servant, my buddy Job, my friend Job? He's a good man. I defended you before Satan. So don't get me wrong. It's not that I would somehow demean the fact that you basically have been, you know, one of the best people going. But there's still some areas, Job, where you're a little twisted, and the best thing I can do for you is to straighten you out. Job may have started to walk around the campfire a little bit, kind of kicking the dirt, saying, well, that's not exactly what I expected, Lord. I know, Job, but do you trust me? I mean, you know, for the last 30 chapters, you've been saying you trust me. Was that just a front? Were you just pounding this off on your friends as a truth, or do you really trust me? Well, Lord, I want to trust you. Okay, fine. Come on. Job, sit down here. Come on, sit down. So Job maybe got back over to his little seat and sat down and not expecting what God was going to give him, decided, well, maybe God knows best. Okay, Lord, I think I'm ready. Although it's, you know, I think I'm ready. Fine, Job. Okay. Are you ready for this? Job, I have some questions for you, a series of questions for you. And don't feel badly if you can't answer them. All right? You know, I just want you to soak it in and wrestle with it. Let me ask you this. Job, if you were to smile and hold that smile for 5 minutes, how many miles of blood vessels would you be constricting? Excuse me? Lord, what kind of question is that? Oh, come on, Job. Humor me. How many miles of blood vessels would you be constricting if you held a smile for 5 minutes? Well, miles? I don't know, Lord. Well, Job, it would be 7 miles. And more than that, you'd have to use 17 nerve endings. Now, if you cry, though, if you cry, do you know what happens inside of you? Did you know that there are hormones that get released in you that make you less tense when you cry? Tell you what, Job, friend, stand up. So Job stood up, and he thought, this is a very strange line of interrogation. God was going to ask him a series of questions, and he's talking about smiling and tears and things like that. Okay, Job, are you ready? I need you to start. Just jog in place. Just, okay, go ahead, do it. Just humor me, jog. Jog right in place here. And so Job did. Job, did you know that as you're jogging, your eyes will bounce?
so that you don't lose your position and get dizzy and fall over? Did you know that as you're jogging, I've actually cushioned your heart in such a way that your heart doesn't get slammed around and bruised? Did you know that? Did you know, Job, that even right now, go ahead, keep jogging. And Job was standing there in place. He was just jogging away. Job, did you know that even as you're jogging right now, your brain is in your head, it's loose. You know, it's loose, but it's cushioned by three thin sacks. I mean, very, very strong sacks that are kind of shock absorbers to protect your skull. Your brain is bouncing around, but I'm protecting it inside. Now, Job, you can, that's fine. I don't want you to be all exhausted. Go ahead and sit down. And Job stopped jogging. He thought, I don't get where the Lord is leading me here. Job, go ahead and sit down. Job, your brain, the one that was bouncing around inside your head and protected by three different sacks, did you know that it's 85% water? And did you know that it processes millions upon millions upon millions of sensations every second of your life, but that your brain has no nerve endings of its own? That if we were to touch your brain and probe around on it and touch it and play with it, you wouldn't feel pain. Lord, am I supposed to have answers for this? Job, I'm the one asking the questions, okay? Do you mind? Okay, Lord. Did you know that you have holes to release fluid from your brain about a half a glass a day? But did you know that kangaroos have more fluid than you do? Did you know that you have 10 billion fragments of dead skin float off of your body every day? Did you know that 40 pounds of skin floats off of your body in your lifetime? Did you know that, Job? Lord, I didn't know that. How about that Job, how much do you weigh? Well, I don't know, Lord. You know, not as much as I used to because I've hit some hard times recently, you know. Okay, Job, how much do you weigh? Well, Lord, I used to weigh about 175, but right now I'm down to about 168, I think, last time I weighed. Okay? Job, did you know that you're balancing 165 pounds on just a few square inches? Just the little bit of where your foot touches? That when you walk, it takes more than 200 muscles to keep you coordinated so you don't fall over. Did you know that every organ in your body bounces around while you're walking? Did you know that? Did you know, Job, that inside of you there are two balance centers? You got one in your inner ear, and then there's also one buried behind your ear there with crystals in the fluid. Did you know that, Job? Did you know that you have actually a natural reaction to polarity so that it helps keep you, because of these crystals, it helps keep you with opposite polarity, helps keep you in balance, that when your left arm goes forward, your right arm, it goes back and you shift your hips and all that. Did you know that, Job? Did you know, Job, that when your friend Bildad came here a few days ago and you were talking to him and you said, hello, did you know that when you said hello to him, it took 500 contractions per second for you to be able to do that? Did you know that, Job? Lord, I didn't know any of this, but I don't get it. I don't get what this is supposed to mean, Lord. I mean, I thought we were going to talk about my theories, my philosophy, and how I had the universe figured out. Well, Job, we are. Trust me. Now, you said you're going to trust me. Job, did you know that your fingers have fingernails on them? Oh, I knew that, Lord. That's one I knew. Okay, your fingernails. Did you know that your fingernails are like anchors and they keep your skin from slipping so that you're not so clumsy? Well, I didn't know that. How about this? Did you know that you have about 2 pounds of saliva in your mouth in a day? Ooh, Lord, I didn't know that. And filled with enzymes, too. And that when you're chewing, have you ever realized, Job, that when you're chewing, you're balancing your tongue and your cheeks all the time, but you don't even think about it. Did you know that you could choke when you laugh? I mean, you could. You could choke and die when you laugh, but it doesn't happen because you balance it out between portions of your throat. And even when you eat, you could choke, but your throat swallows accurately.
Did you know that it's only 10 inches from your throat down to your stomach? But it takes like 9 to 13 seconds for food to get down there. Did you know that? Did you know that your esophagus, when you're chewing along, Job, did you know that it moves food? You can hang upside down and you can still drink. Did you know that, Job? I mean, you can drink and the water goes up. Lord, I didn't know that one either. Okay. Job, did you know that you have in your nerves only 70 millivolts of electricity? Did you know that? I mean, that's not enough to get anywhere near running a light bulb, Job. Or that you have 100 billion body cells, and yet every one of those body cells has DNA that maps every cell? Did you know that a baby gets DNA from the mother, and a baby gets DNA from the father, but he only ends up with one nose? Did you ever think about that? Did you know that you have over 1 million cells, nerve cells, that are on call every second, every moment, every day? Well, Lord, I don't understand. Job probably at this point was starting to get a little lost in the figures. Lord, I'm trying to trust you. You said you were going to straighten me out. I don't hear anything about theology here, Lord. I don't hear anything that you're teaching me about philosophy. I just hear you giving all these kind of weird details, Lord. I don't get it. I hear you talking about my body. Oh, Job, you're uncomfortable with your body? Fine, let's talk about things. Did you know that every square inch of the Earth's surface has over 4,000 dangerous microbes? That you couldn't have all the antibodies in your life that you need? You couldn't. I mean, because there's every square inch has 4,000 dangerous microbes on the Earth's surface. But your DNA adapts for it? Did you know that you can burn something the size of a thumbnail, like your thumbnail? And when you do that, you destroy 8 yards of nerves, 300 sweat glands, 6 feet of blood vessels. Do you know that? Job, what about your skin? I mean, look at your skin. Did you know you have 14 pounds of skin? Did you know that if you lost 1% of your body weight in thirst, you'd be in trouble? But at 5%, you'd collapse. 10% of your body weight of fluids and you'd be dead. Did you know that, Job? No, I didn't know that. Job, did you know that your tears get modified according to your blood? And that you have 8 pints a year that you lose? Did you know that it takes only a fifth of a second to blink? But in a lifetime, you will have been blinking for 5 solid years. Did you know that? Lord, I didn't know that. Did you know that you need 1/150,000th of an ounce of iodine a day, but without it, you're very, very sick? I didn't know that. Job, did you know that you have 18 square feet of skin and you got 77 sweat pores per square inch? I can't even see my sweat pores, Lord. No, you've got that many, Job, and they're there for a reason. And when you exercise real hard and heavy, you can lose 2 gallons, 16 pounds of sweat. Job, look at your arms. Okay, I'm looking, Lord. Did you know you had 120,000 hairs on your head? And by the way, Job, the ones who are blonde, they have less than redheads. Did you know the average hair lives for 3 years? 3 years? I didn't know that. Let's talk about your eyes, Job. Did you know that inside your retina, the eye, that you can register an electromagnetic wave 500 times a second? I didn't know that. Did you know that you have this little tiny thing inside your brain, Job? It's called the reticular formation. Inside your brain, this little thing is a filter. It's the most incredible filter, Job. I remember when I dreamed this up for you in creation. I wanted you to have this reticular formation because what it does, Job, is it allows you to feel
everything that you can feel all the time. Right now, Job, think of what your right foot feels. Think of what your left ear feels. Think of what your nose feels. Okay, Job, go ahead. Wiggle your nose around. You feel that? Mm-hmm. Lord, I kind of feel my mustache under my nose. You know what, Job? You felt your mustache under your nose all day long. This is the first time you thought about it, isn't it? Yeah. In fact, Job, when was the last time you thought about how you felt your mustache under your nose? Well, Lord, it was a couple of days ago. I had one kind of a hair kind of curl up and it was making my nose itch. Well, Job, did you realize that you feel that kind of sensation every day, every second, every day? But the only time you ever think about it is when your reticular formation allows you to think about it. Did you know that? It filters all of these magnificent things going on in your body all the time, but it only focuses on the things that need some interest right now, some things that are important right now. That's your little reticular formation. Did you know if I were to take one of your DNA strands and stretch it out, Job, you know how far I would reach with it? No. Well, stretch out your arms, Job. So Job did. He stretched out his arms as wide as he could. Job, that's about 6 feet. That's how far you could stretch a DNA cell. Did you know, Job, that you synthesize 5 tons of protein in your lifetime? I mean, you take in 5 tons of protein and you synthesize it. You didn't know that, did you, Job? No, Lord, I didn't know that one. Did you know you have 25 trillion blood cells? And in four months of your life, it'll make 75,000 trips through your body. These blood cells, one blood cell, 75,000 trips through your body. Lord, I'm kind of getting it here. I've got a pretty amazing body, and the world you've created is pretty stunning. But, Lord, I still don't quite get what you're trying to teach me here. Well, give me a moment, Job. We'll get there. Job, did you know that if you had all your red blood cells stacked, one on top of another, that it would reach 31,000 miles into space? Did you know that your heart will beat 2.5 billion times in a lifetime? Did you know that your kidneys, even though they only weigh between 2 and 5 ounces themselves, that they'll process 425 gallons of blood every day? Did you know that you have 10,000 taste buds in your mouth, Job? And yet, most of them only live for 10 days? Did you know you have 30,000 nerve fibers to and from the nerve to your brain? Did you know that the impulse from your fingertip, take your fingertip right now, Job, go ahead, just scrape your fingertip. Go ahead, right there. Did you know that the impulses that move from your scraping your fingertip up your spinal cord do it at 425 feet a second? That it goes to your brain and back in less time than your eye can blink? Job, look at your thumb. Just consider your thumb. Your thumb in itself. If you spent time really, really thinking about your thumb, looking at your thumb, understanding your thumb, that would be enough to convince you about me as God. Did you know that every brain cell you have receives messages from 100,000 other brain cells? Did you know that you can grow 82 feet of hair every day? Did you know you have 200 eyelashes, and yet they respond to the slightest puff of wind? Job, how much more do I have to tell you? Do you get it yet? Lord, I don't understand. I thought you were going to teach me about you. Oh, Job. When I talk to you about your 650 square feet of intestines, your 470 square feet of lungs, when I talk to you about those things, I am telling you about me. Do you get it yet, Job? Job sat there, just blown away by the figures, blown away by the concepts that God had given him, and it was all just swirling inside of him. Most amazing thing. Finally said, is it Father? Is this what you're trying to tell me? You're God and I'm not. At that moment, Job may have felt the warmest embrace
the most remarkable embrace he would ever know in all of his life. The embrace that made everything okay. The embrace that removed from him the need to be blessed. The voice said to Job, "Job, my son, now you get it. I am God and you are not." That's always been a truth. But you are precious to me. And since you are precious to me, I want to bless you. And the best blessing I could give you, Job, is to keep reminding you that you're not God. You're never going to be God. I am God. And I make everything okay. Job, do you really want me to bless you? Well, yes, Lord. Do you trust me if I don't bless you? No, Lord, you already blessed me enough. I kind of thought that you were going to give me all kinds of bank accounts and cattle and family, and I found out that you gave me something better. You put me in my place. You helped me to understand who I am, who you are, and the fact that I'm important to you. That's enough, God. You don't have to give me any more. Job, do you mind if I do? Excuse me, Lord? Do you mind if I give you more? No, that'd be all right. Good. It's a very strange thing. I know that it was just facts and figures and all this, but if you read from chapter 38 onward in the book of Job, you find this is exactly what God did to him. God looks at him and says, "Job, who do you think you are? The very best thing I can do for you, Job, is to put you in your place. And then when you are in the right place, where you are exactly where you need to be, then it is safe for me to really bless you." And that may be the deepest lesson of the book of Job, is that when it's all said and done, the most important lesson I will ever learn in this life is he is God. I am not, but I am precious to him, and that's enough. And whatever God gives me or withholds from me after that is really just icing on the cake. Let's pray. Lord, we too arrogantly often move through life believing that we've got it together or that you owe us something or something. Lord, we fall to very bad thinking ourselves. Forgive us for our arrogance. Give us the mind of Christ, which would be the mind that would trust you in all things. This is our prayer in the name of Jesus. Amen. Thank you so much for joining us this week for the material that we've provided for you through this ministry. We have a fresh website for you now that is effective. It is giventoyou.com. That's G-I-V-E-N, the number 2, Y-O-U.com. 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It really is our gift to you. And so we thank you so much, and we encourage you as you continue to grow in the things of Christ, in the matters of the Word. That's always been our dedication in our heart through the ministry Between the Lines. So thank you, and I hope we see you at giventoyou.com.

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3: With SRN News, I'm John Scott. On the battlefront, the strikes on Gaza show no let-up.
4: Israeli strikes on Sunday have killed at least 8 Palestinians in Gaza. Israel struck a residential apartment in southern Gaza, killing 3 members of a family, one of which was a 4-year-old child. In Gaza City and central Gaza, Israeli strikes also killed several Palestinians. Palestinians have reported an increase in the scale of Israeli strikes across Gaza over the past few days. The latest Israeli strikes come after Israel's military killed at least 4 Palestinians in intense airstrikes on Gaza on Friday into Saturday. I'm Karen Chemas.
3: The suspect in a fatal shooting at a fast food restaurant in Idaho died of a self-inflicted gunshot wound. The suspect, identified as 24-year-old Chad Williams, Twin Falls police credited an off-duty officer and a citizen with firing shots at Williams, diverting him from the restaurant. Authorities said they're confident he acted alone, and all 3 people died, 7 were injured in the shooting at a recently opened In-N-Out Burger restaurant. Flight attendants with WestJet, Canada's second largest airline, on strike over pay disputes. The Canadian Union of Public Employee represents the 4,400-member cabin crew. At a news conference, Cameron Jones, the union bargaining committee member, says the union went back to the bargaining table.
5: The goal has always been that we don't want to cause any disruption that we don't have to. And our bargaining committee is committed to staying at the table to try and get a deal to end this labor action as soon as possible.
3: He says several issues must be worked out.
5: We've had our priorities of unpaid work and getting a reasonable wage increase. But it's a comprehensive deal that we're looking to achieve. And that's something that our bargaining committee is evaluating at the table right now.
3: This is SR.
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3: SRN News. A new report on family from a British organization.
6: The Center for Social Justice says marriage is good for kids. It has released a study indicating that family stability is greatly enhanced when moms and dads marry, because those who do are a lot less likely to split up than those who just live together. The CSJ points out that when parents break up, their children suffer in a number of ways, emotionally, financially, and physically. Marriage seems to be a pretty good antidote. Michael Harrington reporting.
3: For years, it appeared that transgenderism was becoming an unstoppable force in the country. But new polls indicate that after reaching a peak in the early 2020s, overall support for the LGBT agenda and transgenderism in particular has been in decline. Individual surveys have shown a preference for using biological sex on IDs, and increasing support for bans on males playing against females in sports. This is SRN News. Some parents are suing social media.
7: The parents of four teenagers who died by suicide are suing Meta, TikTok, Snapchat, and YouTube. They claim the platforms caused years of escalating harms leading to their deaths. The lawsuit was filed in Delaware. The Social Media Victims Law Center represents the families from Texas, North Carolina, Minnesota, and Tennessee. The teens reportedly suffered from social media addiction, sleep deprivation, depression, and anxiety. The complaint alleges the companies knew they were causing harm. Keith Peters reporting.
3: In parts of the U.S. where venomous snakes are more common, training programs aiming to protect pets from getting bitten. The American Society for the Prevention of Cruelty to Animals says up to 150,000 dogs are bitten by poisonous snakes each year. Steps include trimming back undergrowth and learning about snakes in your area. More details at SRNnews.com.
8: Living for the Lord comes down to really one commandment. We have it for you in John chapter 15, verse 12. I command you to love each other in the same way that I love you. The words of Jesus from John chapter 15, verse 12.

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1: Welcome to Science, Scripture, and Salvation, a radio ministry of the Institute for Creation Research. In this program, we want to encourage you in your Christian faith by showing how scientific evidence supports the Bible, particularly the Genesis account. The book of Genesis lays the foundation for all matters addressed in the rest of the Bible: the nature of God, His sovereignty in creation, man's purpose, sin, marriage, family, and why we need a Savior are all introduced and explained in Genesis. When we see that the first and most foundational book of the Bible can be trusted in all matters, including science, it builds confidence in the rest of the inspired Word all the way to Revelation. I'm Frank Sherwin, zoologist and research associate with the Institute for Creation Research. Join me for today's show of Science, Scripture, and Salvation. Imagine for a moment watching a hungry beetle eater like a toad or a frog seeing a delicious-looking beetle. Just as the amphibian shoots out his sticky tongue to snag the beetle, boom, there's an explosion at 212 degrees Fahrenheit from the back of the beetle, straight into the mouth of the hapless frog. The end result is the frog's tongue gets coated with a yellowish, foul-tasting residue. Well, this is the famous bombardier beetle, built by God to have complex muscle and nerve attachments and a tightly integrated combustion apparatus. You see, when in danger, the bombardier beetle mixes two different chemicals, hydroquinone, which is an organic compound, and hydrogen peroxide, an inorganic compound that's stored in two reservoirs within the beetle. The beetle then injects them into an explosion chamber. Within this design chamber, an enzyme is added called catalase, which causes a series of multiple discharges or explosions. The resulting steam, which is at 212 degrees Fahrenheit, the boiling point of water, is released through two nozzles or cannons at a distance of several feet. The hydroquinones oxidize into foul-smelling benzoquinones, which are highly irritating chemicals. The hydrogen peroxide quickly decomposes into oxygen and boiling water during this rapid discharge. In an editor's summary from Science magazine, April of 2015, the author states, and I quote, "Bombardier beetles shoot a toxic pulse at potential predators and other harassers. The toxic spray is created by a chemical reaction that occurs inside the beetle's body. Although the details of the reaction are known, how the beetle is able to precisely combine the chemicals at appropriate times and release the pulse at regular intervals has remained a mystery. Ardent et al. Used synchrotron X-ray imagery to observe the process as it occurs within live beetles. Expansion and contraction of an internal expansion membrane facilitate the precise cyclic injection of reactants and the subsequent ejection of toxic sprays that keep the beetle's predators at bay." End quote. As was mentioned, the bombardier beetle opens and closes the inlet valve to its combustion chamber with great precision, but it has yet to be fully understood. And if and when it is fully understood, will it point to design complexity or just mindless mutations? The beetle also controls the pressure and the direction of the explosion with pinpoint accuracy at whatever is trying to annoy it. Biologists thought the beetles generated one explosion, but it's now been shown to be multiple discharges at 300 pulses per second. Years ago, in a university laboratory in Southern California, I actually had the opportunity to gently hold a bombardier beetle between my fingers. Well, he evidently didn't like that, and I was able to experience firsthand, so to speak, the hot, defensive, explosive release of the angry bombardier beetle. And sure enough, my fingertips were soon coated with a foul, yellowish residue from the oxidized compounds. Creation scientists maintain all these parts of the bombardier beetle must work together from the start. It would be dangerous or useless to the beetle if these finely tuned structures came together through chance, time, and just natural processes. Indeed, how could a mechanism that delivers a carefully timed and aimed explosion evolve by alleged stepwise Darwinian processes? Is it just a result of time and chance and unguided natural developments? Or is it through plan and purpose and special creation? As one secular encyclopedia recently stated, and I quote, "The full evolutionary history of the beetle's unique defensive mechanism is unknown," end quote. Before the bombardier beetle can have any survival value, every part of the beetle's defensive apparatus must be in place. Years ago, evolutionist Richard Lewontin said that such, quote, "perfection of structure was," and ICR says, "is the chief evidence of a supreme designer," end quote. Well, creationists certainly agree. The very existence of this fascinating beetle argues against the ability of the natural selection to build irreducibly complex systems. And clearly, the systems involved with the bombardier beetle are very intricately complex. Scientists continue to learn from and adapt facets of this beetle's amazing physiology and anatomy. In fact, several years ago, creation researcher Andrew McIntosh of Leeds University in England won an award for a design of a pressure sprayer inspired by the design of the bombardier beetle. Now it's time for a short break. Stay with us.
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1: Welcome back to Science, Scripture, and Salvation, a radio ministry of the Institute for Creation Research. We were discussing how the biotechnology that is inspired by God's creation has given us technological apparatus and concepts that we have first can see by looking at God's creation. And this is true with Dr. Andrew McIntosh at Leeds University, where he won an award for design of a pressure sprayer inspired by the design of the bombardier beetle. Well, according to a press release from the Engineering and Physical Sciences Research Council, the MicroMist spray technology enables droplet size, temperature, and velocity to be closely controlled, allowing advancements in a variety of areas where the properties of the mist are critical. Such applications include the fuel injection, medical drug delivery systems, fire extinguishers, and fire suppression, all of which face major challenges relating to the demand of greater performance and reduced environmental impact. So Dr. Andrew McIntosh likens the beetle's defense mechanism to a pressure cooker controlled by a complicated system of valves, and I quote, "Essentially, it's a high-force steam cavitation explosion. Using a chamber less than 1 millimeter long, this amazing creature has the ability to change the rapidity of what comes out, its direction, and its consistency." Continuing the quote, "Nobody had studied the beetle from a physics and engineering perspective as we did," said Dr. McIntosh, "and we don't appreciate how much we would learn from it," end quote. So, how simple is this mechanism? Using intelligent design analysis, his team took 5 years to duplicate it for their invention. Isaiah chapter 30 and verse 6 says, "The burden against the beasts of the south, through a land of trouble and anguish, from which came the lioness and lion, the viper and fiery flying serpent." Well, sometimes when Christians read this, they get uncomfortable with fire-breathing animals. It seems mythological and unscientific. But as we have seen today, the bombardier beetle rapidly shoots out chemicals at the boiling point of water. So, is a fire-breathing dragon really that far-fetched? The Apostle Paul says in Romans chapter 1 and verse 20 that God's creation is clearly seen, and it's obvious that the bombardier beetle has intricate design features that points clearly to our all-wise designer.
3: However, theistic evolutionists and atheistic evolutionists insist bombardier beetles, indeed all beetles, evolved from a non-beetle ancestor that in turn must have evolved from a non-arthropod deep in the evolutionary past. Well, arthropods are animals that have pair-jointed appendages and what is called a chitinous exoskeleton. And the insects are simply a small part of this large group called the phylum Arthropoda. Well, within the insects are the beetles, and beetles are incredibly numerous. Is there any evidence showing how this might have happened? A beetle evolving from some arthropod that through evolutionary time evolved from a non-arthropod? Well, the answer is there's absolutely no evidence of any kind of insect evolution, one kind of insect turning into another kind of insect through the alleged millions and millions of years of evolutionary time. In fact, bombardier beetles are obviously beetles, and the oldest beetle fossils are from the Lower Permian, approximately 300 million years old by evolutionary dating. But they're still beetles. Paleo Seminar said in the year 2010, a 296 million year old insect has been reclassified as a beetle, pushing back the origin of beetles by millions of years. We can safely say today that beetles have always been beetles as God has created them. In 1859, Charles Darwin wrote his infamous book called On the Origin of Species. And yet, ironically, one thing that he never discussed was the origin of species. We would add to this in the 21st century, where is the evidence for beetle evolution? They are certainly very, very common today, and they must have had an evolutionary origin, according to evolutionists, but still, they have no idea where beetles came from. So to conclude, evolutionists are constantly revising and rethinking their perceptions of insect evolution, ignoring the creation account given to us in Genesis.
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4: As everybody knows, the Declaration of Independence was signed on August the 2nd, 1776, when John Hancock put his John Hancock on the document. Other delegates followed suit over time. But a constitution is only as good as the way it's interpreted or enforced. And whereas Americans historically believed that the Declaration of Independence supported the separation of church and state, loud voices in recent times have been calling that a lie. But failing to maintain the separation of church and state has historically resulted in tyranny and will again. Revelation 13 points to a time when all that dwell upon the earth shall worship him, and those who refuse to yield to the apostate power of earth's last days will suffer persecution. remove the separation of church and state, remove the separation of church and state, and we become what we despise. John Bradshaw, It Is Written.

0: What is truth? Ever since humans have existed, we've been searching for truth. Today, it's popular to believe that there is no absolute truth. Today's question, what do you worry about?
1: Dying tomorrow.
2: Money has to do a lot with my worries.
3: About my kids, about people pulling out in front of me, about a lot of things. I worry a lot, actually.
0: Jesus Christ said, for this reason I came into the world to testify to truth. God's word has absolute truth. Here's what the scriptures say. Philippians chapter 4 says, do not be anxious about anything, but in everything by prayer and petition, with thanksgiving, present your requests to God. And 1 Peter chapter 5 says, cast all your care upon him, for he cares for you. For more of God's truth, visit BibleInfo.com, a public service of the Seventh-day Adventist Church.
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6: I don't know if you're the same vintage that I am, but when I was a kid, anything you ordered would take anywhere from 4 to 12 weeks to deliver. When it was time for school clothes, my mother would order from the Sears catalog early in the summer, and then we would drive into town when the packages arrived many weeks later, picking them up at a service counter in a tiny storefront on Main Street. We didn't actually have a real Sears store, just a mail counter. Occasionally, when my grandparents came to town, they would buy my brothers and I a comic book. And some of you will remember that in the back of a comic book, there were ads for wild and wonderful things. You could order sea monkeys, which were nothing but brine shrimp, but kind of looked like mermaids if you used your imagination. And you could stop being a 90-pound weakling by ordering exercises from Charles Atlas for just 10 cents. But again,

ever tasted McDonald's, and I'm not that old. Nobody had answering machines or voicemail. If you called somebody and they weren't home, the phone just rang and rang and rang and rang until you hung up, and then you'd have to just try again some other day. If there was something you wanted to watch, like a movie or a documentary, you had to wait for one of your local TV stations to show it. And where I lived, we only had two stations. Then later on, when VHS made its debut in the 80s, you could go downtown, rent one of those big, bulky, top-loading machines and a couple of movies, and there would only be a few movies to choose from. There was no streaming. There was no on-demand viewing. You had to wait. When you wanted to communicate with someone, you actually pulled out a sheet of paper. You wrote them a letter. You drove to the post office to mail it, and you were willing to wait a couple of months to get an answer. I mean, forget about email, forget about texting, forget about social media. Everything happened the slow way. And I have to say, in a lot of ways, it was a better life. I mean, I love technology, but I'm not convinced that having to wait for stuff is bad, because in some ways, I think our current technology has made slaves out of us. I mean, think about it. It's nearly impossible now to just turn the world off. Your smartphone is always in your pocket or always in your car, and it keeps you on a leash 24/7, 365 days a year. And that has changed the way that most of us behave. We've become so used to getting what we want right now that it actually irritates us when it doesn't happen. I mean, think about this. You order a package from Amazon and they promise 2-day shipping, but it gets hung up somewhere and takes 5 days. How do you feel? Most of us feel irritated, and some people even demand some kind of satisfaction. You send someone a text message and they don't respond for 3 days, and we think that's really rude. Someone thinks the service in a restaurant is a little bit too slow, even when it's a real restaurant with a real cook. The food comes out just a little bit slowly because they actually had to make it. So people run to Yelp and they leave a bad review. Your plane delayed by 20 minutes. And you find yourself feeling a little put out, even if you don't have to make a connection. And you very quickly forget that once upon a time it took a week or more to drive across the country, or half a year before we had cars. And in fairly recent history, there were only a handful of people who could actually afford to fly. The world of the 21st century is certainly more convenient, but I'm not convinced it's made our lives more enjoyable. If anything, it's been feeding the natural inclination we have for entitlement. I mean, it takes so little now to make us feel put out that people have started mocking these things as first world problems. And in some ways, I find that just a little bit concerning. Not alarming, but concerning. Let me see if I can unpack what I'm thinking about. When COVID finally made it to the West at the beginning of 2020, we suddenly experienced some shortages in our grocery stores. One of the weirdest developments was the sudden run on toilet paper, which doesn't seem to have a lot to do with COVID, but hey, it is what it is. And of course, as soon as you realize there's no toilet paper in the store, you kind of panic and you begin to hoard the stuff. I mean, it's toilet paper. You gotta have it. Then I remember there were days when I actually went into the Safeway right next to the studio here, and there was no produce. And I mean no produce. I asked the produce manager what they had, and the only thing they had left was a single bag of red onions. That's it. So, of course, just like you, I found that, well, a little concerning. When would I be able to buy vegetables again? But then I reminded myself that just-in-time supply chains and immediate fulfillment are a relatively new phenomenon, and the slightest disruptions can make it seem to some of us like the apocalypse has begun. We forget that much of the world lives with shortages and delays most of the time, and we've just become so prosperous that we're not used to waiting anymore. I mean, here's a good example. I've worked in a lot of countries where the power goes out pretty much every day, and sometimes for hours and hours at a time. I've stayed in places where they ration the hot water to 1 hour a day because, well, they can't afford to heat it any more than that. So if you miss your early morning shower, you are out of luck.
I worked in one place where a group of students was preparing to do

0: missionary work, and I offered to buy them ice cream if they would just drive me into town to the ice cream parlor. And I know they wanted ice cream, but they seemed really hesitant to take me up on the offer. And the reason they were hesitant was because they couldn't afford the gas for a 10-minute drive. Now, if that was happening here in the West, we'd probably lose our minds and demand our rights. But I do have to tell you, those people had so much less than we do, and they weren't any less happy. In some ways, they seemed happier than us. It's almost as if the instant gratification of every desire makes us feel less and less and less fulfilled. It's the paradox of living in the wealthiest nation in the history of the world. We have access to more things, more services than any other group of people who have ever lived in history, and yet somehow we think life is worse. All right, I've got to take a really quick break now, so don't lose your patience. I will be right back after a short wait with a potential solution.
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0: You know, before the pandemic pretty much shut everything down, I used to spend anywhere from 100 to 200 days a year on the road. And after a while, some of the airlines started to treat me pretty well. And because this is a donor-funded ministry, I'm very, very careful with money, and I always buy the cheapest coach seat I can find, even if it's a 15-hour flight to the other side of the world. But after a while, the airline started giving me the occasional upgrade as a reward for my loyalty. And, well, I'll be the first to admit, when they gave me a first-class seat for free, that was a pretty happy day. I mean, there's no question, it really is nicer at the front of the plane. You get to board first. There's lots of room for your bag. They bring you something to eat. The seats are far more comfortable, and, well, there's just no comparing coach with first class. But then I noticed something interesting. After I got the free upgrade a few times, I kind of started to expect it. I mean, intellectually, I knew I had no right to be at the front of the plane. But the first time I didn't get the upgrade and I had to wait in line to board, and I had to go to the back of the plane, I'll admit it, I felt just a little bit put out. As I was walking through first class on my way to my rightful seat, I found myself looking at all these privileged people at the front of the plane thinking, I used to be one of you, you know. So imagine that. A few nice gifts from an airline, and suddenly I feel like I'm entitled to it. And I don't want to exaggerate my disappointment because it really wasn't that big of a deal. I don't really feel like I deserve to be at the front of the plane. But still, I couldn't help but notice just how little it takes to make us feel like the world owes us something. And most of us are so used to the convenience of living here in the West that when the slightest inconvenience happens, we feel that somehow our rights are being trampled. And honestly, our threshold for hardship is probably the lowest of any generation in the history of the world. I sometimes imagine that maybe only a recently deposed Roman emperor who lost all his money and all his servants would ever come close to feeling as violated as we do when things don't go our way. Now, this is going to come as a surprise to a lot of modern Christians because here in the West, we've become accustomed to demanding our rights. I can't even begin to tell you how many people have reached out to me over the last few years to express their outrage that they've been inconvenienced by something or other, and they feel their rights have been violated. And it surprises a lot of Christians to discover that traditionally, over the last 2,000 years, Christians have not invested much energy into asserting our rights. That's really a recent thing, and I'm not convinced it's in harmony with the teachings of Christ. I mean, travel back to the late first century and watch the way the Roman Empire actively persecuted Christians. You'd be hard-pressed to find notable Christian figures protesting with placards out in the streets. These were people who were literally being thrown to the lions. And the way they responded was to quietly persist in sharing their faith. That was their protest, a stubborn insistence on doing the work that Jesus gave them to do. Protesting, frankly, would have made matters worse, especially when Christianity was essentially illegal. And by contrast, you and I are living under the protection of a very important Bill of Rights. And I'm not always convinced that we need to just roll over and take it when bad things happen. I mean, sometimes there are good reasons to claim your rights, but still, it's the attitude I want to think about. These humble early Christians, way back when, just kept about their work. And maybe that has something to do with the fact that their founder operated the same way. Jesus was falsely accused, and he refused to answer the charges in court. He was willing to have every last right violated in order to save us. And when religious leaders approached him with the question of Roman oppression, he gave them a very surprising answer. Let me show you this from Matthew chapter 22, where it says, "Then the Pharisees went and plotted how they might entangle him in his talk. And they sent to him their disciples with the Herodians, saying, 'Teacher, we know that you are true and teach the way of God in truth. Nor do you care about anyone, for you do not regard the person of men.'" Now, here's the strange thing about this story. On most days, the Pharisees and the Herodians were completely at odds with each other. The Pharisees were staunch nationalists who longed for the day when every foreign influence would just be banished from the country. And the Herodians were supporters of King Herod, who was a little bit of a Hellenist, a man who loved Greek culture. The Herodians favored collaborating with outside cultures, and so the Pharisees pretty much hated the Herodians. But there was one thing they could all agree on. All of them hated Jesus. So, in this story, which takes place shortly before the crucifixion, they lay a trap for Jesus, hoping to find something they can hang him with. Here it comes now, starting in verse 17. It says, "Tell us, therefore, what do you think? Is it lawful to pay taxes to Caesar or not?" So, here's the big question. Was it possible for a good Jew to pay taxes to an oppressive Roman government? The Pharisees, of course, were opposed to it because they were nationalists. Giving your money to the Romans meant being disloyal to your faith. But the Herodians disagreed. They didn't mind paying taxes. And of course, both groups knew that Jesus couldn't possibly come up with a good answer that would make everybody happy. So they used it as a trap. It continues now in verse 18. "But Jesus perceived their wickedness." In other words, he knew full well what they were doing. "And said, 'Why do you test me, you hypocrites? Show me the tax money.' So they brought him a denarius." That was about a working man's day's wages. "And he said to them, 'Whose image and inscription is this?' They said to him, 'Caesar's.' And he said to them, 'Render therefore to Caesar the things that are Caesar's, and to God the things that are God's.' When they had heard these words, they marveled and left him and went their way." Now, here's the important lesson for us. There's no question that living under the Romans was no fun. People really were being persecuted, and it was humiliating for the chosen people of God to live under the thumb of a pagan oppressor. I get the sense that many Christians today, particularly here in America, would be tempted to defy the Roman government and not pay the tax. And to be honest, I could probably think of 100 really good reasons to join them and not pay it. But that's not what Jesus taught. He simply took the coin and noticed it was Roman currency and said, "Look, this is Roman money. Go ahead and give it to them and still keep your obligation to God." In other words, in the world of Christianity, it will always be more important to be faithful than to defend yourself and your personal rights. These people were living under a Roman government, frankly enjoying the benefits of Roman civilization, which were not inconsiderable. And so Jesus told them, "You pay what is due." Unless a civic obligation directly contradicts your duty to God, Jesus said you ought to do it. So, here we are living under a secular government, and most of the time, we're quite happy to enjoy the benefits. Honestly, we have it easier and better than any generation of believers who have ever lived. And yet when a city council decides they don't want a nativity scene on government land, we feel like we've been somehow violated. I mean, I get it. The decline of Christianity in the West really is frustrating. It is. But in what way does someone else deciding they don't want a Christian display affect your faith? I mean, if somebody told me, look, Sean, you're no longer allowed to read your Bible or pray, I'm going to do it anyway, just like Daniel did. If somebody told me I wasn't allowed to talk to you about my faith and you were willing to listen, I would do it anyway, just like the apostles did. But if civic laws start to feel inconvenient, am I going to waste a lot of energy protesting and demanding my rights? No, probably not. I mean, don't get me wrong. I have a strong sense of civic duty. And if they opened a town hall meeting where I could go and argue for my right to put a nativity scene in my yard, yeah, sure. I'd probably be there. I'd make the case. But I think it's a good idea for Christians to occasionally review the long centuries that brought us to this point and remind ourselves that we have always been asked by God to be patient. Seldom has the world favored Christians or relished our presence. And now that it has for just a handful of generations, we seem to think it's always been this way. Oh, how quickly we forget. Others were tortured, it says in the book of Hebrews, not accepting deliverance that they might obtain a better resurrection. Still others had trial of mockings and scourgings, yes, and of chains and imprisonment. They were stoned. They were sawn in two. They were tempted, were slain with the sword. They wandered about in sheepskins and goatskins, being destitute, afflicted, tormented, of whom the world was not worthy. They wandered in deserts and mountains in the dens and caves of the earth, and all these, having obtained a good testimony through faith, did not receive the promise. God having provided something better for us, that they should not be made perfect apart from us. What the Bible is telling us is that every generation of believers, right up till right now, has been forced to practice patience. And none of them got their reward in this lifetime. The Bible, it seems, teaches patience in the face of hardship. I'll be right back after this.
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0: Now, I'd be lying if I said I never, ever fight for anything when it comes to keeping the faith. Maybe the most important element in the birth of this nation, America, was the drafting of the First Amendment, which recognizes our God-given right to believe and to say whatever we want. What happened here in the United States is an exceptionally rare event. Few people in the history of this world have enjoyed this kind of freedom. So, yes, I fight and petition for people to have the ability to follow God according to the dictates of their own conscience. And I openly resist laws designed to force religious observance on anybody. If somebody told me I wasn't allowed to pray, I'm going to pray. If somebody told me the law said I'm not allowed to read the Bible, it's not going to stop me. I'm going to read it. And if somebody said you weren't allowed to do those things, I'd support you in your quiet defiance. In fact, I'd support you in your right to have no faith whatsoever. Sometimes I think believers forget about that word, though, quiet. It's one thing to remain faithful to God in the face of legal requirements designed to stop you. It's another thing to make a public display of yourself. I'm always reminded that when Jesus stood in front of unjust accusers, he was silent. Of course, he knew that the cross was going to have to happen if you and I were going to be saved, and so it is a bit of a unique situation. But all the same, I'm pretty sure we can afford to learn something from the way Jesus handled himself. Predicting what would happen, the prophet Isaiah wrote this. He said, "He was oppressed and he was afflicted, yet he opened not his mouth. He was led as a lamb to the slaughter, and as a sheep before its shearers is silent, so he opened not his mouth." And that's exactly how it happened, as we find over in Matthew chapter 26. "And the high priest arose and said to him, 'Do you answer nothing? What is it these men testify against you?' But Jesus kept silent." Now, remember, these were false accusations, and Jesus had already been treated brutally, even before any kind of legal conviction. So, I'm not really talking about quiet defiance, because Christians have always done that when they're asked to compromise their faith. What I'm really driving at today is something else, this newfound sense of entitlement that we seem to have here in the West, where we think any inconvenience whatsoever is a violation of our rights. Look, I've worked in countries where preaching the Bible is illegal, and I know people in churches right now who are not allowed to advertise their meetings or publicly invite anybody to come to church. And instead of openly challenging the law in the streets and demanding their rights, they quietly persist in their faith and find workarounds that enable them to be faithful. They're choosing not to make themselves a lightning rod for the authorities, because then they'll lose what little liberty they do have. These people are doing what Peter advised us to do nearly 2,000 years ago when he said this, "But even if you should suffer for righteousness' sake, you are blessed. And do not be afraid of their threats, nor be troubled. But sanctify the Lord God in your hearts, and always be ready to give a defense to everyone who asks you a reason for the hope that is in you, with meekness and fear, having a good conscience, that when they defame you as evildoers, those who revile your good conduct in Christ may be ashamed. For it is better, if it is the will of God, to suffer for doing good than for doing evil." Unfortunately, it's getting harder and harder to describe a lot of modern Christians by using the word meek. Is it possible that we have been importing that sense of modern impatience into the church? And is it always wise to assert yourself as a Christian and make demands as if the world is a customer complaint box? Read the Bible sometime and ask yourself, what generation of Christians has ever had it this good? All right, time for a final break, so hang tight, be patient again, and I'll be right back.
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0: You know, I'm reminded at the moment when Jesus appeared in front of Pilate. You find the story over in John chapter 18. It says, "Then Pilate entered the praetorium again, called Jesus and said to him, 'Are you the king of the Jews?' Jesus answered him, 'Are you speaking for yourself about this, or did others tell you this concerning me?' Pilate answered, 'Am I a Jew? Your own nation and the chief priests have delivered you to me. What have you done?' Now pay attention to this. Jesus answered, 'My kingdom is not of this world. If my kingdom were of this world, my servants would fight, so that I should not be delivered to the Jews. But now my kingdom is not from here.'" This is a concept that Martin Luther really struggled with, as many Christians in his day broke free from the system that was existing at the time. How much recognition should a Christian give to the demands of the state? In the end, Luther came to the conclusion that you and I live in two separate kingdoms. On the one hand, we're in this world, subject to human government. On the other hand, the only real king we have is Christ. So how do you navigate that seemingly impossible dichotomy? Well, you handle it the same way Jesus did. He told us, "You have heard that it was said, an eye for an eye and a tooth for a tooth. But I tell you not to resist an evil person. But whoever slaps you on your right cheek, turn the other to him also. If anyone wants to sue you and take away your tunic, let him have your cloak also. And whoever compels you to go 1 mile, go with him too. Give to him who asks you. And from him who wants to borrow from you, do not turn away. You have heard that it was said, you shall love your neighbor and hate your enemy. But I say to you, love your enemies. Bless those who curse you. Do good to those who hate you. And pray for those who spitefully use you and persecute you, that you may be the sons of your Father in heaven. For he makes his sun rise on the evil and on the good, and sends rain on the just and on the unjust." And you know what? I don't think I could summarize it any better than that. So maybe I'll just add that Christians also ought to look at the first few verses of Romans 13, see what it says about government, and then leave it at that. Thanks for joining me this week again. I'm Sean Boonstra. You've been watching Authentic.
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3: Living for the Lord comes down to really one commandment. We have it for you in John chapter 15, verse 12. I command you to love each other in the same way that I love you. The words of Jesus from John chapter 15, verse 12.

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2: Welcome to Your Story Hour. I'm Aunt Nikki.
3: And I'm Uncle John, and we're here to bring you today's
2: inspiring story.
3: Hello, everyone.
2: We're so glad to be with you today. Uncle John, what can you tell us about today's story?
3: Well, it's about C.S. Lewis. And if you're not familiar with that name, nearly everyone has heard of some of his writings, like The Chronicles of Narnia.
2: Oh, yes. Stories like The Lion, the Witch, and the Wardrobe. Nobody can forget Reepicheep, the Brave Mouse, or Aslan, the Noble Lion King.
3: Aunt Nikki, did you know that for a long time, C.S. Lewis didn't even believe in God?
2: Really?
3: Mm-hmm. And that's what our story is all about. But before we get started, I want you to know that even though the C.S. part of his name stands for Clive Staples, everyone called him Jack, a name he gave himself when he was just 4 years old. So Jack is the name we'll use in this story we call C.S. Lewis's Journey to Jesus.
4: Jack Lewis grew up in Belfast, Ireland, in a house overlooking the hills and the sea. In those days, the shipyards of Belfast built enormous ships like the Oceanic and Titanic, and Jack and his big brother Warnie could look out and watch them taking shape. Jack's father was a lawyer and his mother was a mathematician. Their house was full of books, and the brothers loved the Irish folk tales their nurse Lizzie told them, one of which got them in trouble one day.
5: It stopped raining.
6: Oh, look at the rainbow, Jack. It's so close.
5: Whoa, come on, Warnie. Let's go outside. I don't see the rainbow anymore.
6: But it was here, just over the garden.
5: Remember what Nurse Lizzie said?
6: About the pot of gold at the end of the rainbow?
5: Uh-huh.
6: That means it's right here. We gotta dig and find it, Jack.
5: But if we make a hole, Papa will be mad.
6: Not when we find the gold. Go get a shovel.
4: The boys dug and they dug and they dug until...
7: Warnie! Jaxie! Time to wash up for dinner!
5: Coming, Mama!
7: Boys, you're filthy! Get out of those grubby clothes and wash up!
8: Yes, Mama.
4: Once they had washed all the mud from under their fingernails, Jack and Warnie sat down for dinner. Moments later, they heard their father's angry shouts.
9: Boys!
7: What's wrong, dear?
9: These rascals dug a trap and caught me good. Look, I'm covered in mud and I nearly broke my briefcase.
6: It wasn't a trap, Papa.
5: We were digging for gold.
9: What?
6: You know, Papa, the pot of gold. At the end of the rainbow.
9: What kind of a fool do you think I am to believe in such fairy tales?
5: But it's true, Papa. Lizzie told us.
9: Boys, that's just a fairy tale. There's no gold in our garden.
4: Jack and Warnie were punished for digging the hole, but it didn't keep them from escaping to the world of make-believe. The brothers spent many happy hours in their playroom in the attic, creating fantastical worlds populated by trains and ships and talking animals. When their cousins came to visit, Jack enthralled them with tales of faraway kingdoms, epic battles, and rabbits dressed in shining armor.
5: Jack, you didn't finish the story last time about the cat and the castle.
10: Oh, do tell us more. Did the rabbits win the battle?
6: Here, climb into the wardrobe,
10: and I'll tell you what happened.
5: Your mother's fur coat feels so soft.
6: Is it really a coat, or is it the back of a really hungry cat?
4: When he wasn't entertaining his cousins, Jack loved to look out the window at the distant Castlereagh Hills.
6: Warnie, how far away are those hills?
7: I don't know. Maybe 20 miles?
6: They're so pretty right before sunset.
10: Yeah, green and alive. Like I could just reach out and touch them.
6: But it would take 100 years to walk that far.
4: When Warnie went off to boarding school in England, Jack was all alone in their big attic playroom. And then one day, his father shared some very sad news.
9: Jack, your mother has a tumor. She's going to need an operation.
4: Sadly, the surgery wasn't able to save Jack's mother. She died when he was just 9 years old.
9: Jack, now that your mother's gone, I'm going to have you join Warney at boarding school in England.
4: Jack, devastated by the loss of his mother, did not enjoy the boarding school. Students were frequently mistreated by the cruel schoolmaster, and before long, the school closed. Warney transferred to Malvern, another boarding school in England, while Jack returned to Ireland to attend a school close to home. When he wasn't doing schoolwork, Jack spent his time writing stories and drawing pictures of the made-up kingdoms he and Warney had imagined as boys. He missed his brother, and when Warney came home for the holidays, they'd leaf through magazines while Warney regaled Jack with tales of his new boarding school.
8: It's not all books, Jack. We play games every day.
11: Really?
8: Yes. And the kids who are good at sports are popular.
11: Well, I can't swing a cricket bat for anything.
8: Don't worry. Just be a good sport and you'll have fun.
11: Fun? Sports sound about as much fun as a neighborhood dance tonight.
9: Hello, boys.
8: Father, look at this Rover motorbike. It's got a 500cc.
9: You don't need a motorbike. Warney, I've lived 50 years without a motorbike.
8: You lived 45 years without a telephone, too. And now you have one.
9: Well, you're not buying a motorbike with my money.
11: Tell me more about school, Warney.
4: When he was 14, Jack started attending school at Malvern. Though Warney had already moved on and was studying for college entrance exams with William Kirkpatrick, their father's old school headmaster, Jack still looked forward to the new school. However, once he arrived, he discovered that life at Malvern was not as glorious as he expected. Older students bullied the younger boys, treating them like servants.
12: Lewis, my shoes need polishing.
13: The school laundry can take care of them for
12: Lewis,
13: you.
12: Lewis, my man, you want me to wait an entire day before my shoes get shined? What? You think you're too good to help a man out?
13: I have a Greek exam.
12: I know you're new here, and you can't help that you're Irish, but you have to respect your betters if you want to last long here.
13: Well, truth is, I'd really much rather be going and...
12: Lewis! You've got a lot to learn. Now, here you go. My shoes. They're muddy from playing rugby, but I better be able to see my reflection when you're done with them.
13: Yes, sir.
12: That's the spirit, Lewis. You're gonna do just fine.
4: Despite the upperclassmen's words, Jack did not do fine. Constant bullying made him wish he weren't studying at Malvern. The only place Jack could escape harassment was the campus library.
14: Psst. Jack, you done with that paper for Professor Smoogie?
15: I just finished.
14: Well done, my man. You know, I really enjoy Smoogie. I didn't think I would at first. I thought, who actually enjoys reading Latin or Milton? But he really respects you, you know.
15: Too bad more of his students don't follow his example.
14: If only. Hey, Jack, you ever think the meanest boys are the ones who got picked on the most when they were underclassmen?
15: That's how the world works, isn't it? Everybody's stepping on somebody else to get to the top. And so it goes on and on and on for aeons. You'd think God would have designed a better world than that, if there even is a God. The world is just so cruel.
4: When Jack was home on Easter break, he became friends with his neighbor, Arthur. They disagreed on the point of religion. Arthur was a devout Christian, and Jack had given up on God. But the friends shared a love of music, literature, and Norse myths. Jack enjoyed their lively conversations and begged his father not to send him back to Malvern.
9: Well, Jack, Kirkpatrick prepared Warney here for the Royal Military College. I suppose I could send you to study with him instead.
13: Could you really?
9: Perhaps it would be for the best.
8: I'll say. Jack always thinks he's the smartest person in the room. I think old Kirk would knock some sense into him.
9: In my day, we didn't call him the Great Knock for nothing.
4: When he was 15, Jack traveled by train to Great Bookham, outside London, to live with Kirkpatrick and his wife while he prepared for his college entrance exams. Kirkpatrick met him at the station.
16: Great Bookham!
13: Well, I've arrived. Now I just need to find the great knock. Oh, I think I see him.
16: Clive Lewis?
13: Yes, but people call me Jack. Good day, sir.
16: Is it?
13: Is it what?
16: Good. On what basis do you pronounce today good?
13: Well, nothing bad has happened so far, so...
16: Come on. We can discuss as we walk. You say nothing bad has happened, Clive. But as we speak, nation after nation is going to war. Turkey has just declared war on Belgium. Now, what business does Turkey have with Belgium?
13: I don't know.
16: And Great Britain has been at war nearly a month now. No doubt your brother will be called up for military service soon. Will that be a good day?
13: No, but I suppose it's a matter of how things turn out. All's well that ends well.
16: If that's the case, we're surely getting ahead of ourselves, aren't we? Well, we've arrived at home.
4: Kirkpatrick began tutoring Jack right away and insisted on using his given name.
16: Clive will begin by reading the Iliad by Homer in the original Ionic Greek.
4: Jack listened in astonishment as Kirkpatrick read the first 100 lines of the ancient poem. Then Kirkpatrick assigned him to study the vocabulary on his own. Each day they worked a little bit further through the poem, and Jack understood more and more. Once he had a good understanding of ancient Greek, they added Latin texts, then French and German and Italian. Jack studied in the morning, had afternoons free to explore the countryside, and hit the books again every evening. Kirkpatrick was an exacting instructor, and Jack animatedly shared his impressions of the man with his friend Arthur when he was home on break.
12: So, Kirk, won't let you say a single word without dissecting like a peach.
13: Yes! If I say, those brutal Germans, he'll shout, wait, a brute is an animal. What animal was ever so cruel and heartless as a single human being?
12: That's one way to look at things.
13: Oh, he does make me think. And not just me.
12: He treats other people like that.
13: Oh, yes. You should have seen when his wife's friends came over to play bridge. There he is, surrounded by old women, saying, what do you mean by that?
12: What a way to view the world.
13: The thing is, Kirk only believes in what he can see and touch. That's why he doesn't believe in God. God can't be seen. But Arthur, don't you think there must be more to the world than what meets the eye?
12: What do you mean?
13: Take literature. Is its beauty any less real than the ground we stand on? Aren't there things we can only feel with our heart?
12: Like peace and joy?
13: Yes, exactly. The pity is, everything that makes life worth living is invisible. And what I can reach out and touch is meaningless.
12: You sound like the book of Ecclesiastes in the Bible.
2: Boys and girls, we'll be right back to the story. 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
2: Speaking of which, it's time to get back to today's story called C.S. Lewis's Journey to Jesus. Jack returned to England to complete his studies with Kirkpatrick, while his big brother Warney served as an army officer in France in the First World War. In the spring of 1917, Jack followed in his brother's footsteps and enlisted in the military as well.
4: After military training at Oxford, Jack joined his battalion as they prepared for deployment.
18: Company hop! Dismissed!
19: One day down. Tired yet?
15: Oh, I think I'm ready for a change of pace.
19: Feels like we've been pacing all day long. My name's Johnson, Lawrence Johnson.
15: Lewis. Well, that's my surname. I go by Jack.
19: Good to meet you, Jack. You Irish?
15: Oi, what gave it away? Let me guess, you're from London town.
19: Yes, sir. Right in Shakespeare's shadow. Though I guess old Shakes was from Stratford, eh?
15: Well, after today's two-hour lecture on how to read a map, I'm so cross-eyed that I'm not sure which end of the map is up.
19: Well, Jack, I'm famished. Let's see what they've cooked up tonight.
15: Sounds good. Johnson, I'm not sure what this is on my plate.
19: Probably best not to ask.
15: You going to Oxford too?
19: Just as soon as this little war's over.
15: I did my officer's training there in the spring and it was magnificent. Even though it's currently just a pale reflection of itself with so many students off to war, I feel so alive there. The library. Oh, and the bookshops.
19: Oh, what a letdown to be shipping out. To have a taste of Oxford and then...
15: off to war. But at least the army's not like boarding school, with everybody telling you how much you'll enjoy it when in reality it's terrible.
19: True. No one says war's any fun.
4: When they weren't training for war, Jack and Lawrence Johnson spent hours talking about philosophy and literature.
15: Compared to you, Lawrence, I feel ignorant about modern authors like Brooke and Bottomley and Masefield.
19: Sure, but Jack, I could never read the original Iliad or Odyssey like you do. It's truly all Greek to me.
15: There's so much for both of us to read. As they say, of making many books, there is no end.
19: Ah, but that quote starts, "Much study is wearisome to the flesh," and that's from the Bible, Jack.
15: I don't believe in the Bible, Johnson, but that doesn't mean I don't know it. Doubters often know religion better than most believers.
19: Ah, you might be right about that, my friend.
15: What do you think about religion?
19: Well, the weight of evidence points to there being a God.
15: Yet, there are 10,000 men falling every day in our armies, and just as many on the other side, all while God looks the other way.
19: The world reaps the consequences of its choices, Jack. If you jump off a cliff and die, is your death God's fault for not sending a wind to whisk you to safety?
15: Isn't that what God did for Jonah with the whale?
19: It certainly points to God's goodness.
4: Deep discussions with his new friend helped the evenings pass by quickly. And after several weeks of training, their battalion set sail for France. On November 29th, 1917, which happened to be his 19th birthday, Jack, now Second Lieutenant Lewis, arrived at the front lines. Soldiers were camped out in trenches that ran for miles and miles.
20: Welcome to the war, gentlemen. Don't worry, you'll soon learn the difference between their bullets and ours.
19: Ah, I'll look for the German lettering on them.
15: At least the trenches look nice and cozy, with snow falling and winter coming on.
20: Now just remember, to dust every 2 weeks if you want to keep your trench feeling like home. Gets a little hard to dust all the mud, though.
15: Good thing I packed a handkerchief.
19: Way to plan ahead, Jack.
20: Gentlemen, what we lack here in comforts, we make up for in fine conversation and fellowship. So take good care of your boots. You'll find no truer friend here than the two boots on your feet.
4: Jack soon became used to the rhythm of life in the trenches. Limited space, unpredictable sleep, constant noise, endless marches, and the ever-present threat of death. Every day brought new challenges.
21: And our job today is to reinforce these trenches.
20: Could you ask the Germans to knock it off for a bit so we don't have to do it all over again tomorrow?
21: I'll telegram their ruler, the Kaiser, and I'll let you know his response.
15: Thanks, Sergeant.
4: By the time Christmas arrived, Jack was very lonesome for home.
19: Merry Christmas, Jack.
15: And to you, Lawrence.
19: How you doing?
15: Oh, I was just thinking about home and my brother, Warney.
13: We're both here in France, but he's a supply officer, not posted here on the front lines. So, who knows when I'll see him again?
19: Ah, so near and yet so far.
13: Indeed.
19: Here's something that might cheer you up. Word is, they're putting on a Christmas concert for us soon. And here, I brought you a gift.
13: Oh, Lawrence, a new book! And it doesn't look like 12 other men have already read it either. Thank you.
19: You said you never felt more at home than with a new book. So, welcome home, my friend.
4: Reading the new book lifted his spirits. But soon afterward, Jack became ill with a fever. After spending several weeks at a Red Cross hospital, he returned to the confusion and exhaustion of war.
21: A word, Matt!
13: Yes, sir.
19: You awake, Lewis? We're marching here.
13: Johnson, of course I'm awake. How could I fall asleep in this downpour?
19: I've never seen someone march with their eyes shut before.
13: If I close my eyes, I won't know that my toes have turned into icicles.
19: That's not how it works.
13: It's all right. Next bomb that goes off, I can warm myself up.
4: As the winter of 1918 ended, the German army made one last push to defeat the British and their allies.
21: Then it's the first day of spring. Which means the Germans have launched a new offensive. They aim to push through our lines and capture Paris. Not on our watch, men. However long it takes, we will break the German army.
4: The Battle of Arras saw some of the fiercest fighting of the war. On April 15th, 1918, Jack and his fellow soldiers prepared to attack.
21: And today's the day. We're going to advance on the Germans. Our big guns will fire over you to clear the way. Let's move!
4: As Jack and his fellow soldiers advanced, exploding shells fired by their own army fell short of the enemy lines.
0: Look, Lieutenant! The shells! They're hitting our own men!
18: But take cover!
4: An explosion threw Jack to the ground, his body taking numerous hits.
13: So, this is death.
4: The world faded to black, and Jack was unconscious when his body was lifted off the battlefield and carried away on a stretcher.
22: Good morning, soldier.
13: Nurse? Where am I?
22: You're in a hospital. How do you feel?
13: Uncomfortable.
22: I imagine so. The important thing is that you're still with us. Here, let me help you sit up.
13: Thanks, ma'am.
22: You're very welcome.
13: I have to ask. My men, Sergeant Ayres, Lawrence Johnson?
22: Now, don't you spend any energy worrying about them. Just rest and get yourself better.
4: At an army outpost many miles away, Warney found out that his brother was wounded.
23: Lieutenant Lewis, there's a telegram for you from your father.
13: Thank you, sir. Wounded? Jack, you rascal. Officer, I need to borrow a motorbike. My brother Jack has been wounded, and I must go to him.
23: Certainly, Lewis. Godspeed.
13: You better be all right, Jack.
4: Meanwhile, as Jack rested in the hospital, an officer came to check on him.
24: Lieutenant Lewis.
13: Good morning, officer.
24: You took quite the hit.
13: Yes, sir. But Sergeant Ayres and Lieutenant Johnson, they didn't survive, did they?
24: No, Lieutenant. They died instantly in the explosion.
13: Oh, Johnson and I were looking forward to studying together at Oxford.
24: I know. He was a good man. How do you feel, Jack?
13: Tired. Captain, bone tired.
25: Where is he? Where's Jack Lewis?
22: He's over there, sir.
25: Jack!
13: Warney. Oh, brother, you came to see me.
25: Jack, you're all right.
13: Yes, I'm hanging in there.
25: Well, you better be.
8: I rode 50 miles across a barren landscape to get here. I was worried you might be at death's door.
15: Ah, no. Just a few bits of shrapnel. In my chest, my side, and my hands.
8: Your chest? Did they get the shrapnel out?
15: I think they'll have to leave it in there, Warnie. It may be too close to my heart.
8: I guess a miss is as good as a mile.
4: Jack spent the remainder of the war recovering from his wounds. Even after his skin healed over, he still experienced emotional trauma with nightmares that lasted for years. When the war ended, Jack finally began full-time studies at Oxford, where he once again enjoyed deep conversations with friends.
15: Owen, I was walking in nature the other day.
14: Again?
15: Yes, again. And I felt it. A sense of longing that I used to experience while gazing at the green hills when I was a boy.
14: Longing? What for?
15: Something greater.
14: Greater like God?
15: Oh, I wouldn't call it a god. I don't think there's somebody peeking over our shoulder and planning Judgment Day. That's more like an absolute.
14: So that's your compromise, Jack? You admit that there's a god, but he's some impersonal, absolute force.
15: Mm-hmm.
14: So where do our values come from? Our sense of right and wrong?
15: People have always tried to make sense of the universe. It's human nature.
14: If what you say is right, then love and honor and fairness can be whatever we want them to be. If they mean different things to everybody, do they have any meaning?
15: That's the question.
4: Jack wrestled with his ideas of religion. After graduating with degrees in philosophy and English, he became a professor at Magdalen College in Oxford. One night in his office, as Jack struggled with his beliefs, he had a realization.
15: Am I just being stubborn calling God an absolute? Am I the one pretending? Not like a child at play pretends, but someone foolishly denying what's real. I know in my heart it's more, that you're more. That all my life, you've been there. All right, God, I hear you. I accept you. It's you I've been sensing, calling me all along. Lord, I kneel before you, acknowledging that you alone are the creator and ruler of the universe.
4: 2 years later, while riding to a zoo in the sidecar of Warnie's motorcycle, Jack accepted Jesus as his savior. For the rest of his life, he used his skills of logic and philosophy to become a great writer and share his hard-earned faith in God. Today, his beloved books like Mere Christianity and the Chronicles of Narnia are a source of inspiration to people all around the world. Many of his stories tell of heroes on epic quests, but his very own quest for truth and love was the greatest quest of all.
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1: Our world is facing a global mental health crisis. 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More than half of all students have said social media made them feel less confident about themselves. 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

0: It's time again for Odyssey Middle School's fall theater production. This year, we're doing The Minestrone Man, a play that requires a whole truckload of musical ability. Unfortunately, Matthew Parker and I don't have a truckload. More like a thimble load. But my brother Barrett, well, let me tell you, he'll get the lead as Tony Anthony, the trombone player, if there is any justice in this world. Good job, Barrett!
1: Thanks, Sam.
0: The competition at the auditions can get pretty intense. Emotions run high, egos are bruised. Pride is but a dim ship on the sea of memory. But there's no business like show business, especially if that business leads to murder. Okay, maybe not murder, but let me warn you, this is one of the more bizarre cases that yours truly, Emily Jones, and my sidekick Matthew Parker have ever tackled. I call it the mystery of the Phantom of the School Musical. Nah, too many words. Never mind. Hey, we could call it stage fright. Yeah. Anyway, let's get back to a couple of weeks ago at Odyssey Middle School's famed Taft-Hartley Theater, where plays have been performed for many years. The theater was named after Thelma B. Taft and Roosevelt P. Hartley, two of Odyssey's favorite performers back in the day. And there we were, wading into that theatrical stream on the day the cast assignments were announced on the bulletin board. Matthew and I didn't get a part, but we did get to be stage managers for the production.
1: Oh, I didn't get in!
0: Oh, you didn't want to get in anyway, Matthew. You wanted to be a stage manager.
2: I did?
0: Sure you did. You hate the spotlight.
2: I do.
0: Yes, Matthew, you do.
2: I'm amazed at how much you know about me that I don't even know.
1: Hey, guys.
0: Hey.
1: So, how's the casting for the play?
2: Great. If you're Barrett Jones and you wanted the leading role of Tony Anthony.
1: Really? I got it? Yes!
0: Congratulations. I knew you'd get it.
1: Yeah, congrats, Barrett. There's no better Tony Anthony.
2: Uh-uh.
1: Oh, thanks, guys. I don't know what to say.
3: You're going down, Barrett.
1: Jay, I didn't see you there.
3: Feeling pretty good about yourself today, Barrett?
1: Yeah, I suppose so. Did you get in the play, Jay?
3: You know I didn't get in.

0: Actually, I didn't know that.
1: Yeah, sure. You can gloat all you want.
0: Gloat?
1: But you're gonna rue the day. Rue the day.
0: What?
1: Rue the day!
2: Okay, what is your problem, Jay?
0: You're creeping me out.
2: Yeah.
1: Someday, very soon, Barrett, I will show you who's really the best. You will rue the day. You will.
0: Okay. Okay. I'm sorry to interrupt, but do you even know what rue the day means?
1: No.
0: Thought so.
1: But believe me, Barrett, when that day comes, you will rue like you've never rued the day before.
0: Yeah. Okay, Jay.
1: Just consider yourself warned. Rue it. Rue that day. Rue coming at you. Rue.
2: Okay, bye-bye.
0: Jay is going for supervillain status.
3: I'll say.
2: Oh, who cares? He's all bluff. The show must go on. Right, Barrett?
0: That's right. The show must go on.
2: Practice began the very next day, after school with Miss Adelaide directing. Everyone was pretty jazzed. Except maybe for Matthew. He and I had a lot of work ahead of us.
4: Okay, places, everyone. Places, everyone. Oh, my. This is going to be one very long production.
2: Hi, Miss Adelaide. Matthew and I are ready to manage the stage. Right, Matthew?
0: Yeah, can't wait.
4: Oh, good. I didn't know if you two were actually going to show up.
0: Oh, yeah.
2: We're here.
4: Mr. Stolfitz?
5: We're coming. Okay, here I am.
4: Emily, Matthew, this is Charlie Stolfitz, the director of the Theater Guild. They borrowed our facility this summer for their production of... what was it, Charlie?
5: It was The Pirates of Penance.
4: Ah, that's right. It was about pirates who repent of their pillaging ways.
5: It didn't go over very well.
4: There are some set pieces he needs help moving out.
2: Well, lead the way, Mr. Stuff, Mr. Schlup, sir.
5: Okay, come on.
0: You're new to Odyssey, aren't you?
5: Yes, though I was once considered to be a theatrical visionary on Broadway.
2: Really? By who?
5: People. Important people. And now, this is what I'm reduced to. Okay, here we are. Stay put until I turn on the lights.
2: Wow! Look at all this stuff! A palm tree? Ooh, a ship's mast!
5: Oh, let's get cracking. All these set pieces have to get moved to the storage area beneath the stage. The stairs are over there. Let's go. Chop, chop.
2: Give me a hand with this palm tree, Matthew.
0: Okay, hold on. Oh, yuck! What's this?
2: Hey! That almost hit my foot.
0: Sorry. What's this stuff all over the tree?
2: It's just paint spattering. It's a typical theater technique. From a distance, it gives the set pieces a weathered look.
0: Oh, good. Whew! For a minute there, I thought they were bird droppings.
5: Actually, those are bird droppings.
2: Ouch! That did hit my foot!
0: Are those bird droppings covering everything?
5: Well, pretty much. It's just another sad detail in the sordid story of my play.
2: Ooh, what happened?
5: Well, I had a choice between rigging a plastic parrot on the pirate captain's shoulder or buying a real one. I wanted authenticity, so I decided to use a real one. Let's just say it was another bad choice.
0: Are there any gloves around here? I don't want to touch this stuff with my bare hands.
5: Well, I have some gloves in my truck, but they're all left-handed.
0: Okay.
2: Well, it didn't take long for us to move all that stuff into the storage area. After we finished, Matthew and I got a chance to watch Barrett practice his big number, a duet with Priscilla Peterson.
4: Okay, okay, quiet, everyone. Barrett, Priscilla, are you ready?
0: Yes, Miss Adelaide.
2: Yes, Miss Adelaide.
4: Oh, all right. Now, this is the scene where Tony Anthony is showing off for the local girl. Okay, and a one, and a two, and a...
2: Oh! What was that?
0: I don't know.
2: That didn't sound good.
0: Miss Adelaide?
4: It may have just been the central air kicking in.
0: The central air kicking in?
4: Well, they did redo the ductwork at some point. But let's just keep going, kids. I'm sure there's nothing to worry about. Are we ready? And a one, and a two, and I'm happy and...

0: is not the sanctuary kicking in, Miss Adelaide. No, I think you're right.
1: Woo the dead!
2: What? Did you hear that?
1: Woo the dead!
0: Em, what's going on here?
2: I have no idea.
0: Okay, Jay, we know it's you. Quit playing games and come out. Now!
3: Jay, if that's you, I'm going to have a word with your parents. Jay? Jay?
2: If that's Jay, he's really good.
0: And if it's not Jay, I'm never setting foot in this theater again.
2: There's one way to find out. Where's my cell phone? Oh, here.
0: What are you doing?
2: I'm calling Jay.
0: Why? He won't be home. He's around here somewhere. He has to be.
2: Exactly. Hello?
4: Yo.
2: May I speak with Jay, please?
4: Why? Who is this?
2: Oh, hi, Jay. Just wanted to check to make sure that you're at home. Talk to you later.
4: Hey, I'm gonna steal you.
2: It wasn't Jay. He's at home.
3: Not Jay.
0: That's it. I'm out of here.
2: Yeah.
5: Take your kids on a journey into the past with the Imagination Station book series from the creators of Adventures in Odyssey. They'll learn more about the Bible and cool moments in history. 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
2: Needless to say, getting Barrett back on that stage the next day was going to take some work.
0: No way. I'm done. My theatrical career is over.
2: All right, just calm down, Barrett. Have you forgotten how wonderful you are up there?
0: I don't care. It's hard to play the trombone when you're screaming with fear.
6: And the cool factor goes completely out the window.
2: Look, Barrett, somebody's playing a prank. That's all. You're not going to let somebody's prank scare you out of a role that you were born to play, are you?
0: Sure.
2: You'd give it all up for a prank. It's no prank, Emily. What, Priscilla? Have you guys ever heard of the Phantom of the Taft-Hartley?
0: Huh? The what?
6: Oh, brother.
2: Here's what I heard. 50 years ago, the Taft-Hartley Theater was built. And then right after that, Roosevelt Hartley died under mysterious circumstances.
7: Yeah, what kind of mysterious circumstances?
2: Nobody knows. That's why they're mysterious. Anyway, ever since then, he's haunted the theater.
0: What? Haunted?
2: That's ridiculous.
6: I've heard the same thing, Emily.
2: Yeah, well, hearing it doesn't make it true, Matthew. True or not, the entire cast has decided that they won't rehearse anymore until that phantom, or whatever it is, has been found.
7: You are kidding me. The whole cast is afraid?
2: Uh-huh. Somebody is supposed to tell Miss Adelaide this afternoon.
7: Barrett, listen to me. This is all just a lot of nonsense. There are no phantoms. Got it? I can't believe you're thinking of going back into that theater to tell Miss Adelaide that you're chickening out of the production.
0: You're right, Em.
2: Good.
0: There's no way I'm going back in that theater to meet her. You'll have to talk to her first, since you're the only one who isn't afraid.
2: What?
0: Oh, and pick up my trombone, will you? I left it there because of the stampede out of the building, you know?
2: There's no point in recounting the argument that followed. Good sense didn't prevail. So, I had to go back to the Taft-Hartley Theater that afternoon to tell Miss Adelaide about the cast's decision. And I had to drag Matthew along.
6: I don't want to go. I heard that Hartley lost his head and rides a horse.
2: That's Ichabod Crane. Stop being such a coward. There's no headless phantom of the theater. Now let's go inside and talk to Miss Adelaide. Maybe she can figure out how to save this production.
3: I think we'll cancel practice today.
2: Miss Adelaide, what's wrong?
3: Wrong? Oh, nothing. That is, I was in there alone.
2: Uh-huh.
3: Waiting for everyone, and well...
6: You heard that voice again, didn't you?
3: Voice? What voice?
2: Don't tell me you're afraid of it.
3: No, of course not. But I have to think of the children. We can't rehearse if they're afraid.
6: That's okay, since none of the cast will work on it anyway.
2: Matthew!
3: Oh, then that works out perfectly. I'll be in touch. Bye-bye now.
6: Mission accomplished. I'm going home.
2: No, you aren't. We're going inside.
6: To get Barrett's trombone?
2: That? And to solve this mystery.
6: I was afraid you were going to say that.
0: Well, here's Barrett's trombone. Let's go.
7: Not so fast.
0: But I don't like empty theaters. They're always so dark and empty.
7: Be brave. Now, let's make our way backstage.
0: But I can hardly see anything. It's even darker back there.
7: Well, there's a light switch on the back wall.
0: I don't like this. Where's the light switch?
7: It's just over there, I think.
0: You think?
7: Well, since when am I an expert on theatrical lighting?
0: What was that?
7: It's an old theater. The floorboards make noise.
0: Hey, what was that? Did you feel it? The air moved.
7: The air conditioning just came on, that's all.
0: The same air conditioning that shouts rue the day?
7: Stop. Let's wait and see.
0: Yikes! It did it again! We're being attacked by the Phantom!
7: Calm down, Matthew. Be still.
0: I'm getting out of here.
7: Matthew, don't! Matthew? Where are you?
8: Down here.
7: Down where?
8: Somebody put a hole in the middle of the stage.
7: Oh, wait. It's a trap door to the storage room. Are you all right?
8: Yeah.
7: Hang on. I'm coming down.
8: I suggest you use the stairs.
7: Okay. Oh, wow. It's even darker down here.
0: Yeah, I can't tell you how happy I am about that.
7: Can you stand up?
0: Yeah.
7: Hey, did you hear that?
0: Hear what?
7: Look, there's a light.
0: Where?
7: There, under that door. Isn't that a dressing room? We put some stage props in it yesterday.
0: Oh, yeah. You know, my ankle is fine. Let's get out of here.
7: Cut it out. Let's hurry before whoever it is escapes.
0: You first.
7: Come on, Matthew. Let's go. Okay, ready? I'll open the door. One, two, three. Aha!
9: What?
7: Jay!
0: So you are the Phantom.
9: Out of my way.
7: Get him, Matthew!
0: Catch him, Em.
7: I can't catch him.
0: Over there. Where'd he go?
7: I don't know. Okay, I won't describe the chase through the theater, especially since we weren't able to catch Jay. Apparently, he knew about the other stairway and exit that we didn't know about.
0: Okay, so that was weird.
7: Did you see what he was wearing?
0: Yeah, a big black cape. Definitely proof that Jay's the Phantom.
7: I don't know.
0: What? Didn't you see him? Come on, why else would he be here? Rue the day, remember? He has to be the Phantom.
7: Then how did he fly past us? He couldn't be upstairs flying around and downstairs playing dress-up all at the same time.
0: The same way he spooked everyone yesterday while he was still at home.
7: And how did he do that?
0: I don't know. But we have to tell Miss Adelaide.
7: Not yet. Something's bothering me about this. I need a few more questions answered.
0: Like what?
7: Like, why did Jay run all the way down to that stairway when the trapdoor stairs were closer and easier to use?
0: Beats me.
7: That gives me an idea. An idea that may solve this mystery. Matthew, tell everybody to meet me here tomorrow afternoon.
0: Nobody's coming back here until the Phantom is caught.
7: Which is exactly what I plan to do. Tell them to be here if they want to see the Phantom for themselves.
10: 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We always love hearing from you.
11: All right, kids. All right, Matthew, we're all here, and I'm sure we're very excited about meeting this mysterious Phantom. Where's Emily? And why does this place smell like popcorn? Matthew?
0: I don't know where she is. I thought...
7: I'm right here. Oh, calm down.
0: Do you have it? Did you catch the Phantom?
7: I'll get to that in a minute. But first, I'd like to say something. Hello, everybody. How are you feeling? Pretty scared? I guess so, since nothing causes people to be scared more than irrational fear. That's right, I said irrational. Because that's what you've all been. Imagine being willing to give up on your art and your talent and your courage all because of fear. Well, guess what? There's someone who didn't do that, and I'd like to introduce him to you. Jay, step out, please.
0: There he is. I knew it was him.
7: Calm down. Jay isn't the Phantom. Are you, Jay?
12: No, I am not the Phantom.
0: Of course you are. You've been out to jinx my performance since the day Miss Adelaide turned you down for the part. Rue the day, remember?
6: That's right. And why did we find you here yesterday wearing that cape?
13: Yeah!
14: Quiet, everybody. Go on, Emily.
7: Jay's behavior isn't what you think. Yes, he planned his revenge for not getting the part, but his plan was to get an early start practicing for the next production, which Miss Adelaide posted on the bulletin board. What was the play, Jay?
12: Dr. Jekyll and Mr. Heidelberg.
7: Which is why he was wearing that cape. He was rehearsing.
12: Yeah, I thought I should start now because it's two parts, which gives me, you know, double the exposure that Barrett is getting now.
7: yeah, okay. And the phrase, rue the day?
12: Got it from the play.
7: There you have it. Jay is not the Phantom.
0: Then who is? You still haven't explained the voice.
6: And what about the swoosh? How do you explain the swoosh?
0: I didn't know about a swoosh. We got swooshed yesterday. Very cool and very creepy.
7: And that's why I asked Mr. Charlie Schlutz, the theater guy, to join us today as well. Mr. Schlutz...
15: Stolfitz.
7: Yeah. Okay, can you take it from here?
15: Mm-hmm. I'm sorry that all of you have been dragged into the orbit of my celestial universe of bad luck. During the summer's production of The Pirates of Penance, I bought a parrot from the Pet Vista shop over by the Odyssey Mall.
0: That's a nice place. They have hamsters.
6: Yeah.
15: As some of you know, the whole play was, well, a disaster. And the worst of it was when the parrot flew away during our last show. The back exits were open, so I assumed that she flew outside, but now I know she didn't. She's been here the whole time, living in the rafters of this very theater.
7: Mm-hmm. And to prove it, I'm going to bring out some parrot popcorn.
14: Parrot popcorn?
7: It's popcorn with some olive oil and nutritional yeast. No salt garlic powder and a no salt herb mix sprinkled over the top. Parrots love it. Polly wants some popcorn?
15: Actually, her name is Winifred.
7: Oh, Winifred wants some popcorn? Cool. Whoa, okay, there you are. Who's a pretty bird? Who's a pretty bird, huh?
6: Hey, that doesn't sound like the voice we heard.
7: It does if you turn on the wireless mic and affect it through a hidden sound system.
14: Isn't that lovely?
6: Wow, how does a parrot know how to set up a sound system?
7: A parrot doesn't, Matthew, but a human does.
14: What human, Emily?
7: Mr. Schlop... Mr. Sch... him!
15: What? What are you saying?
7: I'm saying that none of these were coincidences. In fact, you've been the mastermind of everything that's happened.
14: What? Explain yourself, Emily.
7: That's easy. Jay, who suggested that the best revenge was to get a head start on the next play?
12: Mr. Stolfitz.
7: And who gave you access to the dressing room to wear the costumes and practice the lines?
12: Mr. Stolfitz.
7: And who was here often enough to teach the parrot to say your signature phrase, rue the day?
13: Rue the day?
7: Something he couldn't have learned just by hearing you say it once.
12: I know this one. Mr. Stolfitz.
7: Exactly.
14: But why would he want to sabotage our production?
7: Do you want to explain, Mr. You, or shall I?
15: I guess I'll have to do it.
7: And maybe you should do it without playing that character you've been playing all this time.
15: Yes. Well, maybe you're right. You see, the truth is, I came to Odyssey as an experiment. For the past year, I've been filming myself and everything I've done as a piece of, well, I like to think of it as experimental theater. The horrible play we did in the summer, spooking you all as the Phantom. It was all part of my plan to impress Broadway producers with my prowess as an actor and my powers to convince rational people to do absurdly irrational things. I mean, why else would people allow me to do a terrible play like The Pirates of Penance? It's ridiculous. Just as it was ridiculous for sensible adults and young people to actually believe that a phantom existed in this theater. But now, I have everything I need for my triumphal return, and I thank you all.
14: It was all like a bad reality show?
15: Well, more or less. And with that, I am off to Broadway and a successful career on stage where I belong. Just as soon as I get you all to sign the release forms. You don't mind, do you?
7: Of course we do. You can't use us as dupes and puppets just to further your career.
0: Will we be on television?
15: Most certainly.
0: Where do I sign?
7: The show must go on is a great motto. At least in this case it is, because the show did go on, and it was a huge hit. Barrett really wowed everyone with his trombone. Priscilla looked genuinely swept off her feet, and Miss Adelaide couldn't have been happier. And I might add, the sets looked fantastic, thanks to a couple of can-do stage managers that could multitask.
8: Yeah, can-do is an apt description. Hey, Em, have you noticed the pattern with our mysteries?
7: You mean that I usually solve them with my uncanny ability and prowess as a detective?
8: Actually, I was thinking about how they're animal-related.
7: Oh, well, maybe next time we'll get out of that rut.
8: Or not.
7: Guess we'll find out together, huh?
8: You betcha.
7: Come on.
13: You know, buried in all the silliness of today's episode was an important lesson. When we let fear get the better of us, we often do ridiculous things. That's why when we're afraid, we have to remember that God is with us. And if we put our trust in Him, then there's nothing to be afraid of. You can find out more about today's adventure, Stage Fright, at our website at witsend.org. 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Stage Fright was written by Kirby Atkins, with sound design by Nathan Jones, music by John Campbell. Our cast included Christina Pacelli, Zach Callison, Andy Pessoa, and Barbara Niles. And I'm Chris, hoping you'll join us again next time for more Adventures in Odyssey.

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1: Remember the day you bought your first car? How did you feel? And then how did you feel the first time it broke down or needed new tires or more extensive repair? It's a fact that eventually all cars die. But when that happens, don't burn or bury it. 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That's right. You can donate any vehicle in any condition to Lifetime.